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5: The largest museum in the country is merging with a smaller neighbor, CBS's Deborah Rodriguez.
6: New York's Metropolitan Museum of Art is acquiring the Neue Museum and its stunning collection of Gustav Klimt masterpieces. Cosmetics heir Ronald Lauder opened his jewel box of Austrian art just across the street on Fifth Avenue in 2001. The Met will rename it in his honor. 82-year-old Lauder says it'll ensure the Neue lives on long after he's gone. He says the Met may be able to borrow the art for exhibitions, but Klimt's famed Woman in Gold, what he calls the Neue's Mona Lisa, will stay right where it is. Deborah Rodriguez, CBS News, New York.
5: Someone paid more than $9 million to have lunch with basketball player Stephen Curry and Warren Buffett next month, and the legendary investor also promised to match the winning bid so both of their favorite charities will benefit. The auction was held on eBay. Jennifer Kuiper, CBS News.
7: Carpal tunnel syndrome, heart failure that doesn't improve with common medicines. These are some signs and symptoms associated with ATTR-CM or the cardiac.
8: Hi, it's Matt from the WGAN Morning News. We're going to be back again on Monday. We'll be talking with John Featherston from the Maine Wire. I'll be reviewing with him the vice president's visit to Maine, and we'll continue talking about the issue of fraud being investigated by the Maine Wire as well. Also, we want you to tell us, if the election was held today, who do you think would win the Republican nomination for governor of Maine? Go to WGAN.com to give us your opinion and join us Monday morning for news, weather, and your calls on News Radio WGAN.
9: Now, your AccuWeather forecast.
10: Clearing for tonight, low 45, mostly sunny for Saturday, high 72. Saturday night, cloudy, a late shower in spots, a low 57. For Sunday, mostly sunny and breezy with a high 78. Monday, sunshine and some clouds with a high 66. Tuesday's high, 86. I'm AccuWeather's Andy Robb on Southern Maine's official weather station. 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
12: Hour three, our power hour, our final hour of the week, unfortunately. Hope you have some good weekend plans ahead of you. Welcome back. President Trump on Air Force One today. About Taiwan. Cut three, go.
13: President Xi said there was a risk of conflict with the U.S. over Taiwan.
14: No, I don't think so. I think we'll be fine. He doesn't want to see a war. And you have two things. You have the Iranian situation, and that I think we agree almost entirely, other than he's a buyer, and we're not. We don't need it. And on Taiwan, he doesn't want to see a movement for independence. He says, look, you know, we've had it for thousands of years, and then...
12: All right, let's stop right there. They've not had it for thousands of years at all. And it would be very helpful if the people in the administration would provide information to the president about that. I think it was in the 1500s or 1600s, the mainland empire conquered Formosa. Then they left. The Japanese conquered it much more recently. And then again, they're trying to take it back. But that island, Taiwan, as we call it today, was never part, officially or any other way, of mainland China. It simply was not. And I just want to be clear. So it's not thousands of years, that's for sure. Go ahead.
14: Left, that we were going to get it back. They had the Korean War. A lot of things happened with all this. But on Taiwan, he feels very strongly. I made no commitment either way. We'll see what happens.
12: Mm-hmm. And that is the policy of the United States government. It's been the policy of the United States government, really, since Nixon and so forth. This ambiguity. Cut four, go.
13: Would the U.S. defend Taiwan if it came to it?
14: I don't want to say. I'm not going to say that. There's only one person that knows that. You know who it is? Me. I'm the only person. That question was asked to me today by President Xi. I said, I don't talk about that.
13: He asked you today.
14: He asked you if you would send troops. If you would. He asked me if I'd defend them. I said, I don't talk about that.
12: Which is smart. If he said yes, flat out, then Xi would prepare for that. If he said no, then he'd move. So that's important. And again, that's been the position of our government for several decades now. What else? You learn a lot from the president during these pressers, especially on Air Force One. Cut five, go.
15: On Iran, have you rejected the latest proposal from Iran, or where does that stand?
14: Well, I looked at it. Like the first sentence, I just throw it away.
13: What was the first sentence?
14: An unacceptable sentence. Because they have fully agreed, no nuclear, and if they have any nuclear of any form, I don't read the rest of
13: it. So 20 years is not enough for you? It's got to be a permanent...
14: No, 20 years is enough, but the level of guarantee from them is, in other words, it's got to be a real 20 years, not a...
12: Well, that's information right there. 20 years. 20 years. 20 years can go very, very fast, don't you think, Rich? How many of you have a 13-year-old or a 12-year-old or a 3-year-old or a 20-year-old? 20 years. To me, it ought to be permanent. The only way it's permanent, I'm just giving you my opinion, is to destroy that regime. That's the only way it's permanent. It's going to get harder and harder and harder by every passing year to prevent them from having a nuclear weapon if we don't put them out of business right now, once and for all. Go ahead.
14: But we're not even talking about, I call it the nuclear dust. Came up with a term which seems to have gone on.
13: No, I'm talking about it because they would not remove the...
14: They said that they can't remove it because they don't have the technology to remove it. They don't have the type of tractors. They say the only one, they told me directly, they said the only one that can remove it is China or the U.S. We're the only ones with the equipment. They said, you were right, it is a complete obliteration. With that being said, I want to get it. And they agreed to it, but then they took it back, but they'll agree to it eventually.
12: Mm-hmm. All right. Let's keep going. Let's go to cut six, please. Go.
15: Did President Xi make any firm commitment to put pressure on the Iranians to reopen the Strait of Hormuz?
14: I'm not asking for any favors. Because when you ask for favors, you have to do favors in return. We don't need favors. Ask him to put pressure because I don't need favors. I think he will. I think automatically he'd like to see it opened up. He gets about 40% of his energy or his oil from that, you know, from the strait. We get none.
12: These are good answers by the president, actually, and I think he probably was the same with Xi, quite frankly. Cut seven, go.
14: We've had a total victory, except by people like you that don't write the truth. You know, you should.
12: Talking to David Sanger of the New York Times. Go ahead.
14: Sort of some treasonous what you write, but you and the New York Times and CNN, I would say, are the worst.
13: On another war.
14: You should know better. Your editors tell you what to write, and you write it. You should be ashamed of
13: it. There's another war.
14: I actually think it's treason. When you write like they're doing well militarily, and they have no Navy, no Air Force, no anti-anything. By the way, we knocked out 85% of their manufacturing for the missiles. We knocked out everything. We haven't knocked out other than one bridge, and we did because they misbehaved. But we have bridges we could knock out. We could knock out their bridges and their electrical capacity within 2 days. We could knock out the whole thing. And then I read the New York Times, and they act like they're doing well. And everybody knows it. That's why your subscribers are way down. You know, the Times subscribers are way down because it's fake news.
13: Way down.
12: I love when he does that. He lets them have it because it's true. It's true. Now, we have Marco Rubio on NBC News yesterday. Cut eight. Go.
16: Did President Trump raise the issue of Iran with China?
17: He did. And it was important because the Chinese side said they are not in favor of militarizing the Straits of Hormuz, and they're not in favor of a tolling system. And that's our position. Well, we will never support an Iranian tolling system in the Straits of Hormuz, nor do we think they have a right to put mines in international waters. And so it's good that we have alliance, or at least agreement, on that point. I think the fundamental question is, what are we going to do about it? We have a resolution now before the United Nations that in which 100-something countries have co-signed. The Bahrainis are the sponsor, but we're strongly behind it and been pushing very hard on it. And it very clearly makes those points. So we hope the Chinese will vote for it. So right now we haven't gotten their commitment to vote for it yet at the United Nations. Maybe that'll change after today's meeting. I don't know.
12: Mm-hmm. Great Secretary of State there. There are polls out there that show him leading in the Republican nomination, followed by J.D., followed by DeSantis. Now, you know what polls are worth right now? Nothing. Zero. I'm just pointing that out. Nothing. Zero. We'll be right back.
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1: Hi, it's Matt from the WGAN Morning News. We're going to be back again on Monday. We'll be talking with John Featherston from the Maine Wire. I'll be reviewing with him the Vice President's visit to Maine, and we'll continue talking about the issue of fraud being investigated by the Maine Wire as well. 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
0: Now, your AccuWeather forecast.
2: Clearing for tonight, low 45, mostly sunny for Saturday, high 72. Saturday night, cloudy, a late shower in spots, a low 57. For Sunday, mostly sunny and breezy with a high 78. Monday, sunshine and some clouds with a high 66. Tuesday's high, 86. I'm AccuWeather's Andy Robb on Southern Maine's official weather station. 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
7: I'm Michael Toscano. A large fire and explosion at a lumber mill in Searsmont, Maine, killed a firefighter and injured at least 10 other people, correspondent Asher Karashi reports.
8: Investigators believe the blast originated in a silo packed with wood shavings. The force of the explosion so intense, multiple fire trucks were damaged.
9: We need more help here now, immediately.
8: Firefighters and civilians were injured. Robbins Lumber has been a fixture of Maine's forest industry since 1881.
7: Federal prosecutors have charged an Iraqi national, Mohammed al-Sadi, for allegedly plotting to carry out terror attacks in the U.S. CBS's Anna Schechter reports targets include a Jewish institution in New York.
10: He's facing multiple counts of material support to a foreign terror organization and plan to bomb a public space.
7: Al-Sadi is being held without bond. President Trump is back home in Washington reviewing his trip to Beijing.
11: The president says his talks with China's President Xi were very successful.
12: A lot of great trade deals, including over 200 planes from Boeing with a promise of 750 planes.
11: In addition, Trump says he discussed removal of what he calls the nuclear dust from Iran's nuclear sites.
12: The only one that can remove it is China or the U.S. We're the only ones with the equipment.
11: The president also said he made no commitment to President Xi on Taiwan, which China views as its own. Linda Kenyon, CBS News, Washington.
7: Doctors are monitoring an Ebola outbreak in the African nations of Congo and Uganda that has taken dozens of lives. CBS News correspondent Lilia Luciano is monitoring.
13: And the U.S. has been the single largest external player in Ebola response in the past. Now experts are worried that the dismantling of USAID and the U.S. withdrawing from the World Health Organization could have an impact in the global efforts to contain the virus.
7: CBS's Jason Allen tells us as food prices go through the roof, more people are turning to food banks.
14: Families are flooding back to food pantries across the country. In Baldwin Park, California, dozens of cars lined up Wednesday for a food drive co-hosted by the LA Regional Food Bank. In Pittsburgh, a pantry A.J. Owen started out of his front yard last fall has expanded into a program that will stay open through the summer.
15: We're going to do this until we can feed all the kids this summer. Nobody's going hungry this summer in Pittsburgh.
14: Americans in neighborhoods, large and small, are pitching in.
7: Colorado's Democratic Governor Jared Polis is commuting the 9-year prison sentence of former Mesa County Clerk Tina Peters, who is behind bars for allowing unauthorized access to voting machines after the 2020 presidential election. This is CBS News.
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5: A famous Chicago restaurateur has died.
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7: The world-famous Billy Goat Tavern, made iconic in this 1978 Saturday Night Live skit, is saying farewell to its equally famous owner, Sam Sianis. The restaurant writes that he was a Chicago legend whose devotion to his beloved tavern and a deep love for the city made him a cultural icon. Sam Sianis took over the beloved eatery from his uncle William Billy Goat Sianis, who founded it in 1934. The Billy Goat says Sam Sianis will be deeply missed. Yes, there was a real goat involved and that whole Chicago Cubs World Series curse, but that's another story. Allison Keyes, CBS News.
5: Jeanine Pirro, the top federal prosecutor in the nation's capital, says her office is planning to target parents if their teenagers violate the local curfew. It's to curb the growing problem of teen takeovers of certain areas. Michael Toscano, CBS News.
8: Carpal tunnel syndrome, heart failure that doesn't improve with common medicine.
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10: Clearing for tonight, low 45, mostly sunny for Saturday, high 72. Saturday night, cloudy, a late shower in spots, a low 57. For Sunday, mostly sunny and breezy with a high 78. Monday, sunshine and some clouds with a high 66. Tuesday's high, 86. I'm AccuWeather's Andy Robb on Southern Maine's official weather station. 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
11: Hi, it's Matt from the WGAN Morning News. We're going to be back again on Monday. We'll be talking with John Featherston from the Maine Wire. I'll be reviewing with him the Vice President's visit to Maine, and we'll continue talking about the issue of fraud being investigated by the Maine Wire as well. Also, we want you to tell us, if the election was held today, who do you think would win the Republican nomination for governor of Maine? 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

0: I'm John Batchelor. Jeff Bliss is Pacific Watch. And Jeff reports to us from Portland, Oregon, where my last memory of Portland is always a poor donut shop, very famous donut shop, with troubled individuals, sometimes called homeless, really just challenged, health challenged because of chemical addiction, out front of a donut shop. Jeff, a very good day to you. We're headed to L.A., but Portland has its problems with the so-called homeless. Is the donut shop still beleaguered by them? Good day to you.
1: Good day, John. I would say almost all businesses seem beleaguered by them. Every time I come to Portland, which is frequently these days, it's just sad to see how the population has expanded. Not much appears to be done to take care of them. Of course, things are being handed out. You see those long lines, people, you know, stepping up to soup kitchens, basically. But really, the tent encampments have spread out. The people begging for money, that you see that. You see people passed out or lying on sidewalks and streets. It's a sad thing because Portland's such a beautiful city.
0: It sounds like a scaled down version of Los Angeles, or is it worse?
1: You know, I don't know if it's worse because, you know, LA has got these big encampments and it's pretty spread out. It grew from our early years of you and I broadcasting to, you know, watching it move from downtown L.A. out to the suburbs and beyond. But Portland, it really sticks out because things, especially in the downtown area, are pretty concentrated. But even then, even out to the suburbs, you see them, the homeless, you know, wandering or camped out under bridges. And there's just nothing being done to move anybody, it seems like.
0: Well, then we'll find a good story in this, and that's why we're headed to Los Angeles. I mentioned Portland because that's L.A. before. L.A. after Legos, that's what we're looking for. What's happened is that Jeff sent me an ad, well, promotion for a man named Spencer Pratt. And if you've never heard of him, it's okay, because nobody else has either. He's not a politician. He's a member of SAG-AFTRA. He's an actor. And he had a house that he was very pleased with in Pacific Palisades. Then the fire, and he and his wife and children, I think they're three children, boys, were entirely burnt out. They lost everything. And they have a trailer on the place where they have real estate, but nothing is happening in all the Pacific Palisades. All around him, the houses are still cinders. The streets are a mess. And that more than a year later, that was January of 25. There's no change. So Jeff told me that he was getting attention. I didn't realize what that meant. You get attention in L.A. You're a big star guy. Okay.
1: Yeah.
0: So he's made one ad in front of the trailer. He lives in a streamlined trailer with his wife and three children. They have no services that I could see. It's like they're camping out. And there's a very upsetting picture of one of his sons sort of imagining where his playroom was. But it hurts him to think about it, as it would any of us if we came to our childhood homes and saw it turned into ashes on the ground. And then the commercials started, the ads started, that were spontaneous. The first were very clever. There was a Batman motif and a downfall motif. But now, Legos. Jeff, Iran made Legos a star when telling the story of the war with the U.S., but these Legos are entirely aimed at Karen Bass. Is it effective in L.A., or is it seen as a trite?
1: Good day, John. These are seen as very effective. They're clever. They keep Pratt at the top of the news. It's very positive for him, and it's very negative for his big challengers, who are Karen Bass, the mayor, and Nithya Raman, a city councilwoman. And, you know, certainly Karen Bass is always depicted as the evil villain. So it works out for him. But one of the other things is it's showing, you know, he's getting support from the grassroots folks in L.A. who are doing this for him for free. He doesn't really have a campaign manager, per se, although I'm sure somebody's helping them. But he's really kind of doing this in a guerrilla marketing sort of way, guerrilla campaigning. He goes to places where he knows there's something going on, where they need to point out where things are short, you know, where there's a big problem with You know, either fire clearance areas or with drugs going down or with the homeless situation. And even in that video, he made that video, the only one that he's appeared in or made, showed him not only in front of his Airstream trailer, the one where he and his two kids and his wife are, who's also a former TV star, but also to the homes of Bass and Rahman, who he shows, look, you know, they don't have homeless living in front of their homes. They don't have, you know, problems with fire clearance around their homes. They don't live like the rest of us here in L.A. And that got a lot of attention. That's considered perhaps the best ad that really got a lot of attention around the world. But now this Lego one is another example of the help he's getting unsolicited from people across L.A. And, you know, L.A.'s got a lot of creative people, a lot of AI people. It's all working out for him.
0: Hollywood gets a vote. Where's it going, Jeff?
1: I really honestly believe it's going to Spencer Pratt for the most part. I think the people who are the workers, the blue collar folks, below the line, the production line, all the people behind the scenes, those people are tired of seeing their jobs shipped off. Now there's still going to be some well-known people who don't like him that, you know, rally for his opponents, but now you're starting to see big people like David Foster and Kath McPhee through a huge fundraiser for him. And that came up with a parody song out of that, which was very helpful. And other people who are stepping forward saying, look, I'm with Spencer. And you hear some people say, you know, the guy doesn't have the experience, but all this great so-called experience has led us to this place where we are billions of dollars in the red. Crime is rampant. Homelessness just seems to grow and grow. Infrastructure is not being taken care of. What are the experts doing for us? Let's go with somebody who's got a clear head and a clear vision.
0: I saw a brief clip of Spencer Pratt on what appeared to be LA television, and a young woman, the announcer, was asking him about his conduct 10 or 20 years ago, something about him being a villain in TV. I'm unfamiliar with exactly the details, but apparently that's part of being an actor these days. You've got to pretend to be real. And then you're a villain in a landscape that is called survival. Okay, so she made the point that you were a villainous 20 years ago. That's not great preparation for being a politician. And he carefully came back and said, where was Karen Bass 20 years ago? And there were all these shots of Cuba and Castro and marching and protests. It was as if I'd stumbled into a network clip. I mean, Karen Bass has a colorful backstory. Does LA know it?
1: Well, you know, it's funny is, you know, she was a member of the, I think it's called the Vinsamos Brigades, met with Castro many times. Matter of fact, after he died, she issued quite the eulogy, which she kind of had to retract later. And they say that was one of the reasons why she was kept off the presidential ticket, because that was just too touchy. It would certainly lose her Florida. But, you know, that's talked about here and there. And people kind of, that's interesting. But it's not at the top of their minds like it would have been, of course, 30, 40, 50 years ago. But I think what it really speaks to is Spencer Pratt is prepared, certainly, to be able to speak publicly very well. And he knows how to just do this guerrilla, you know, guerrilla campaigning approach. Matter of fact, the other day, TMZ, which is, you know, kind of a tabloid for TV, talking about gossip, went after him. They've been very left-oriented these past few years. And they said, well, he doesn't really live in that Airstream trailer. He really lives in a very swanky L.A. area hotel with his family, I think $1,000 or more a day. And so, you know, he came back, and he actually got on TV live with the TMZ folks, and he said, look, I'm doing the best I can. I can't be expected to raise a family in there. That is my home. That's where I am a lot of times. That's my mailing address. And so it was viewed as, wow, this guy's really on it. He's taking care of things, and he's not backing down. He doesn't equivocate. But it also comes on the heels. The LA Times has been trying to do hatchet jobs on him these past few weeks. And one of them was, well, you know, at first they started off saying, you know, he doesn't really live in L.A. anymore. He lives in Santa Barbara with his parents. And he said, well, I don't have a home. This is before he got the trailer. I don't have a home, so I have some place I have to go sometimes. But, yeah, my home is still in Pacific Palisades. It's just that Karen Bass and Gavin Newsom aren't letting me build it.
0: Let's give attention to Karen Bass. Apparently she's got the dentist vote. How did she get it?
1: Well, after all this stuff has been going on these past few weeks and she's been slipping in the polls, they asked her about the homeless problem, or she was making a speech about it. And she says, really, the big problem with them is that they all want to work, but they can't because using meth causes them to lose their teeth. So I'm in favor of getting them all dental, fixes for this, getting them new teeth. And so that's become a big joke, was part of some of these clips I've sent you where they talk about her being so interested in the teeth of meth addicts versus the plight of the rest of Angelenos. And it seems that she's focusing on the wrong things. The big problems in L.A., yeah, these people have problems with their mouths, but there's much bigger problems with these meth heads and the homeless and the people dealing with substance abuse than dental coverage.
0: And the other young woman from the city council who lives in the nice home, she has been making recommendations as well. She's equally a lefty candidate, I believe.
1: Yeah, she comes out of the DSA, basically. She was a homeless activist, made millions off of being a homeless activist. She's married to a well-known Hollywood producer, and that's where her big money comes from, and her big house that Spencer showed off. But, she was asked for a solution to the brush fire problem. She says, well, if I'm mayor, I'm going to outlaw outdoor barbecues.
0: Now, Jeff, we want to make sure you're not making this up, right? She really said that.
1: Yeah, she really said that. I mean, words to that effect. But, of course, she was roundly roasted, so to speak, pun intended, for that. People thought, are you kidding me? And, of course, Spencer, who lost his home in the fire, said, barbecues aren't the start of it. It's not even close. So, she continues to slip in the polls, and it shows why, because she doesn't really have any big plan. Her biggest thing she said this week was, I think Spencer Pratt, and again, words to the effect, is he's just a mini MAGA, and mini Donald Trump, and he's a fascist. And so people thought, really, that's where you're going to go with the fascist card?
0: He's a SAG-AFTRA actor, Jeff. I mean, does she know a SAG-AFTRA? It's a very comfortably progressive union.
1: Yeah, and he has even talked about it. He said, look, basically grew up in a Democratic household, been a Democrat.
0: Right.
1: But I'm here to fix things, so I guess that makes me an independent. He said, look, I've got Republicans and Democrats who are going to vote for me this time around. The people who aren't going to vote for me are the communists and the socialists. So he's kind of cut them out, saying, look, I'm not even going to bother trying to appeal to you.
0: There's a gubernatorial race in California. What starts in California doesn't stay in California. We'll be back with Gavin Newsom stepping down to run for president. Who's stepping into Gavin's chair? Jeff Bliss is Pacific Watch. I'm John Bash.
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0: Jeff Bliss is here. He is Pacific Watch, and the mayor's race in L.A. is highly entertaining.

0: Training because of Legos. They don't have anything comparable in the governor's race. And there are many of them. Jeff sent me a graphic. I think 61 people are running. I don't know. It's some fantastic number. I did watch Tom Steyer on the Jim Acosta show. Steyer is a grown-up. He speaks very well. He's quite convincing. He's very forceful. He's a CEO. That's what he is. And he's made his money being confident and visionary. Now, he's also preaching climate change. So that gets confusing when he talks about gasoline prices, not mentioning the refineries that were shut down. However, I was impressed. He was hoarse because he's been talking a lot. That's Tom Steyer. I do not believe he's leading, but he's not losing anymore either. A man named Becerra, who was a California politician, then became a member of Joe Biden's cabinet, is also doing well. And the mystery here is a man named Hilton, who's not only from Europe, not only from Fox, but also not a politician. Are those the three names that are at the top right now, Jeff?
1: I would say those are the big names right now. It's Becerra and Steyer are the ones that everybody's talking about. Chad Bianco, the sheriff from Riverside County, who is leading with Hilton, has fallen back. And Matt Mahan, who's the mayor of San Jose, has been making some strides, certainly not enough to close the gap between now and the election. Becerra has been the big name, both in terms of coming up in the polls, the money he's getting, the support he's getting from some of the DNC, but also for the big gaffes. You know, earlier in the week, he had an interview with a reporter at a Los Angeles station, KTLA, and he basically told her on camera, look, you know, this isn't going to be an ambush. This is going to be a profile piece. And you know, he was basically telling her what to do. And she's like, no, I ask you questions. And that's the way an interview goes, is roundly viewed, including by Democratic politicians on the East Coast, well-known pundits who said that was basically amateur hour. And it also seemed to coincide with a hit piece from Politico saying that Becerra was, a joke on the cabinet, that people like Susan Rice, who was a big part of the cabinet, referred to him in very pejorative ways throughout the time he was there, and other people tried to undermine him. And then last night at a debate, he did it again. He started, chewing up, going after the person who was running things, the moderator. And so now he's getting a reputation as kind of telling women what to do, women in the media. And that's not sitting well with people. They don't think that's very good. You know, Katie Porter has been trying to make the point that, you know, women are being frozen out of politics, out of the election. Becerra's not helping things.
0: And Hilton. Now, Jeff, a Republican from Fox, that's almost a parody.
1: Yeah, it would seem so, certainly in a solidly blue state like California. But the thing is honestly, people in California are very tired of Gavin Newsom. They feel like he's failed them, that prices keep going up because of him, especially with taxpayer-funded projects like high-speed rail and homelessness issues. And it seems like the people that are coming up behind him aren't that much better. They don't really have a vision. The only thing they share with Gavin, or the only thing they share together, is we hate Trump. And people are starting to say, well, we need more than that because it hasn't worked these past few years. Our state is really hurting. What's your solid plan to get this changed?
0: Does Hilton offer a policy? He's not a politician. He's a face.
1: Right. Now, he did have some experience in British politics, not as a candidate, but as, you know, an administrator, as an aide.
0: 30 seconds, Jeff.
1: He does have some plans, and that includes everything from, you know, help working with ICE and immigration to, curtailing some of these spending plans or programs that Gavin Newsom has. So he's like, you know, we've got to cut some things to the bare bone here or else we're not going to make it.
0: Jeff Bliss is Pacific Watch. The two races in California are clearly not decided. But I urge Lego ad on you. It's hilarious. I'm John Batchelor.
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7: This is the Bloomberg Business of Entertainment Report. What does the future hold for Kevin Hart's namesake media company? It's the question many are asking after the comedian announced that he had licensed his name to Authentic Brands Group. While most independent film companies have been struggling due to a pullback in spending, Bloomberg's Lucas Shaw says celebrity-backed companies have even more issues.
8: There's this belief that if you build around a famous person, it gives you an advantage because it can help your project or your company or whatever, your product stand out in the marketplace. But that requires the celebrity to have sort of a vision and be involved, but I'd say even more importantly, it requires that celebrity to be able to hire people to run it day-to-day independent of them.
7: As for Kevin Hart, Shaw says he's juggling many things at once, didn't want to focus on Heartbeat, and his loyalty kept the same people around.
8: That was fine during the kind of the growth days when they just raised money and they were spending it, but when they had to make hard choices and really try to focus the business, he was absent and he probably had the wrong people who were still there.
7: Lisa Mateo, Bloomberg Radio.
9: CBS News Brief. Maine's fire marshal is investigating a blaze and explosion at a lumber mill in Searsmont that left a firefighter dead and 10 people injured. WABI-TV's Brian Sullivan.
10: We did hear a few explosions while we were here on scene, what I would assume would have been oil tanks, propane tanks, things of that nature as flames got to them. And we continue to see fire crews coming to and from the scene.
9: CBS's Anna Schechter reports Iraqi national Mohammed al-Sadi is charged in New York with conspiring to provide support to terrorists in the U.S.
11: My sources tell me he was involved in both propaganda and plotting to carry out attacks. So this was a very senior person.
9: Medical correspondent Dr. Celine Gounder says there's an Ebola outbreak in Africa.
12: The Africa CDC has confirmed there are almost 250 suspected Ebola cases, 65 deaths in Ituri province, which is in eastern Congo.
9: CBS News Brief. I'm Michael Toscano.
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I'm John Batchelor. I welcome my good colleague, Professor Richard Epstein of the Civitas Institute. He teaches law at NYU and the University of Chicago, to comment on a long shot bill.

0: proposed by a Maryland Democrat recently. The bill puts limits on Supreme Court judges' length of service. The proposal for an 18-year term limits requires a constitutional amendment and has virtually no chance of becoming law, writes Newsweek. And forcing Justice Alito to step down, Clarence Thomas and John Roberts, all of whom have served more than two decades, into retirement. Okay, that's the present circumstance, but I welcome Richard to comment on something that I've been noticing for some time and puzzling about. It's what's driving it. That is, repeatedly denouncing the Supreme Court as illegitimate. In fact, the minority leader of the House of Representatives, Mr. Jeffries, recently used that very word for the Supreme Court. This is a third branch of government being mocked or derided by the first branch of government. In between, of course, is the second, the presidency. However, the Supreme Court is the one part of government that clearly means to stay out of politics, and yet the Democrats are attacking. So I thought to myself, wasn't as part of the Warren Court of the 1950s and 60s that it was attacked routinely by conservatives across the country? At that time, there weren't just conservative Republicans. There were also conservative Democrats. Richard, a very good evening to you. Denouncing the court, is that just business as usual in Washington? When it's on the other side of raising money, you denounce it, and when it's on your side of raising money, you praise it? Good evening to you.
1: This has always been an element. There's a famous remark by Mr. Dooley back around 1900, which says that the Supreme Court follows the election returns. And that meant to say that there was obviously political elements in it. I think we could somehow reverse it, is that to say the legislative branch gets really upset when the Supreme Court doesn't follow their situation. And as you know, it's very hard to follow the election returns and to remain a court if you have to go into the following sequence, Trump, Biden, Trump, where literally, particularly in the second transition, everything that was sacred under the Biden administration became profane by the time that Trump came into power. And what happened is the Democrats are still embittered over the fact that they managed to lose that election. They could try to rail at Joe Biden. My guess is he's probably not able to do anything seriously today. I wish him well, but I think he's probably very seriously ill. It's also clear that, you know, whatever her name is, Harris or Kamala Harris, is not up to the job. And so what they're doing is they're going after the Supreme Court. Now, let's just do it. You mentioned the Warren Court. Yes, they were soft on communism in some extent, and they're also soft on criminal law. If you look back at the Warren Court and try to figure out whether or not it's reforms or were the dire threat to this country that you thought they were, the answer is probably not. But, you know, there's some complicated situations there. But the most controversial decision in many ways was a case called Miranda against Arizona, which was a case which says that you cannot use a confession against anybody unless you read them their Miranda rights. You have the right to remain silent, to have an attorney, etc. And what's the view on that today? The strongest defenders of the Miranda rules turn out to be police departments, because whereas at one time it was thought to be an obstacle getting a confession, now it's thought to be a way of actually securing convictions without having to engage in abusive practices. It turns out when you actually do give people a warning and tell them what it's about, they somehow or other think that they're not in quite the same hostile environment they were when there was always, you know, dark lights on a potential interrogation nightmare. And they tend to talk a bit more than they had done previously, which is one of the things I think which is kind of nice. They did other things that were kind of silly. They had a very bad set of anti-pus policies. But those did not outlast the administration. And even now, Democrats are not Warren Court Democrats. There's Lena Khan, but she's kind of an outlier. And on the communist issue, well, it turned out it half went away. There were a number of cases, most notable cases called Baron Blatt against the United States, on the question as to whether or not you had to answer the issues about whether or not you did or did not have some communist association. And First Amendment rights were put into play. And for the most part, the Supreme Court, you know, was pretty hard on the guys who said that stuff. And there were certain ironies that emerged later. One of the things that became very clear is that Alger Hiss was in fact guilty, and that many of the people who our favorite man, Joe McCarthy, pointed out as potential communists were in fact potential communists. And so that kind of issue has softened a little bit, because it turned out that when you went back and looked at the records, Many of the charges made against them turned out to be true. But the modern stuff begins probably not with the Supreme Court. It begins with Miguel Estrada. And the objection against him by the Democrats was that he was a very able Republican lawyer. If he were put on the Court of Appeals, he would be an ideal Supreme Court nominee. They couldn't be able to stop him. And they would lose the so-called Hispanic speech, which is now in the hands of Sonia Sotomayor. And what they did is they filibustered him forever. And eventually, what he said is, I can't do this. I'm in limbo. I have clients. I can't keep them. I have to either give up my practice and nothing is going to happen. So I'm pulling out. And at that point, it became very clear that that tactic started to work. And it was something that could be used on both sides of the situation. And the secret of success in the Supreme Court in more normal times is a principle of comity, C-O-M-I-T-Y. And what that really meant is we pull our punches when you put your guy forward, and we will pull your punches when we put our guy forward. So essentially what happens is these controversies are much smaller than they would otherwise be. And that was indeed the case for many periods of time. My favorite story on this is I was 13 or 14 years old. And I look at the New York Times, and then they had 8 columns at the time. And in the lower left-hand column, about 6 inches high, was the following story. It said, Ohio Republican nominated for Supreme Court. And it was probably the fifth leading story of the day. By the time you got to Nino Scalia being nominated in 1986, right, it was a banner headline. Scalia, for 50 years, nominated for the Supreme Court. And the issue got larger, and at that point, the politics got uglier. And the most recent illustration of this for genuine vilification was with respect to Brett Kavanaugh. Who had been an administrative lawyer and so forth, was, I think, and has proved to be in general, kind of a centrist conservative Republican. He's not as conservative, either Gorsuch, Alito, and so forth. And he was denounced in the most horrible way by just about everybody, as a drunk and so forth. And he made it through. But at that point, what also made it through was the notion that no bars are barred. Anything goes in objecting to Supreme Court nominee became the norm.
0: Is this new, Richard, that the Senate feels empowered to denounce the Supreme Court? The Senate is responsible for advising and consenting on the court. And the House of Representatives, the man who will be Speaker, when...
1: Remember, the House has no role in choosing the Supreme Court. Let me go back to something that was really controversial. Louis Brandeis on the Supreme Court, right? And that was a big deal because there were lots of people against him, including William McReynolds, who was a vicious anti-Semite, not a bad judge in some ways, a terrible judge in another way. But essentially, he sat with him on the Supreme Court, and every time Brandeis spoke, he would hold a newspaper up to his head. And if you look at the people saying thank you when he resigns, McReynolds did not put his name on the list. Now, what happened with Brandeis? There was a 5-day hearing. He did not bother to appear. It was inappropriate at that point for a justice to appear. So the whole thing was done in a very moderated way. It was obviously a revolutionary decision, but it had none of the pyrotechnics that are associated with things now. And the Democrats, they're doing this. And so you figure out what are the bad cases in the history of the world. And I think number one on everybody's list is Dred Scott. Because one has to remember what that case did. It did two things. One is it invalidated the Missouri Compromise, which was an effort to try and let 3 states, especially in the last gasp, trying to make sure you didn't have a revolutionary war. And it did it on crazy grounds that were invented by Roger Tornin. And then, if you look at it, they said, well, this is a suit between citizens of different states. And then it opined that no black person was eligible to become a citizen, no matter what any state said about the particular issue, no matter what the birth claims were. I've been doing a lot of work on all this stuff in connection with the birthright citizenship case, which was a direct outcome of the 14th Amendment, which was clearly designed to overrule Dred Scott. And it was just absolutely a huge problem that we've never been able to get over. And to say that the recent voting rights case is Dred Scott is a sign of mental derangement. I mean, you may disagree with the case and so forth. But Greg Scott wouldn't let that float. They wouldn't let anything happen. This was a case in which the court wanted to mandate, since blacks are 30%, roughly speaking, of the Louisiana population, it gets 2 out of the 6 seats. And they basically gerrymandered the districts in order to make that achieved. I think the case was half right and half wrong. I think that gerrymandering for racial purposes is not only illegal, but crazy. But on the other hand, the Supreme Court said, which I do not agree with, it's okay to gerrymander states in terms of their boundary lines to respect prevailing political premises. So the Democrats can't do anything terrible, but the Republicans can do whatever they want.
0: Since you established that fact, Richard, I've learned something that I think is accurate. Here in New England, 40% of New England's voters are Republican, but there's not one representative in Congress, not one. Now, there's no way to do that unless you gerrymander politically.
1: I mean, it's a problem open to all, but there's the old joke which said about the lawyer who said, when I was young, I lost cases I should have won. And now that I'm old, I win cases that I should have lost. Right. It proves that in the long run, justice is done. It turns out that both sides can play exactly the same game for exactly the same reason. And it's utterly indefensible in both cases. And it turns out there are techniques to deal with them if only you're willing to do it. So I regard Russo as a genuine calamity. And this is the same guy, Justice Roberts, who wrote a very strong opinion in Shelby County, where he started to say that the preclearance provisions provided for under the Voting Act, right, make no sense in connection with a sanitary district or some such thing, where there's no history of racism or anything else. And he said, you can't use those procedures to block this. So you don't even know whom to turn to.
0: The denunciation of the Roberts Court, you're saying it's not new, but has it been this venomous before in history?
1: No. It started, the venomous stuff started not in 2005 with the Alito nomination and so forth. The venom started with Justice Kavanaugh.
0: Okay.
1: And I mean, I was on the receiving end of that. And there was a series of articles published, and I said, look, Kavanaugh is a perfectly competent judge. There's no reason to go crazy about him one way or another. And I was denounced by everybody at NYU. They put up signs by all the student organizations about how it was anti this, that, and the other thing. It was something which essentially never should have happened. And what happened is then Schumer then got on the steps of the Congress and said, you'll pay the price for these ugly decisions. Charles Schumer was, in fact, a perfectly sensible man up to about 2010. And one of the most extraordinary things is you don't have to have a change in persons in order to have a change in the way in which Congress operates.
0: Should I tune out those people who speak like Mr. Schumer? Just not respond?
1: Well, I don't think you can do that. I mean, maybe you can tune them out, but somebody has to take it on. And it becomes a really ugly kind of structure. But you read Schumer in 2009, 2010, he was a completely different man from what he is today.
0: Yes.
1: Everything has changed. I mean, I don't think there's a single Democrat who has not moved to the left since they've been elected.
0: Well, I'm just puzzled by the intemperate language, I think is the polite way to say it. For heaven's sakes, this is the Supreme Court they're talking about.
1: Well, that's the whole point. They're trying to delegitimate it. I mean, there's no great secret going on here. They regard this as a hostile institution. It's been in the hands of the Republicans now since about 35 years. They think every decision it makes is going to be wrong. And then you're trying to figure out where the center of the Democratic Party is. It's not with Bill Clinton of 1997. It's with AOC and Bernie Sanders. They're way to the left of what these other guys were. And that's the meaning of the Democratic Party.
0: We need to go to Beijing, Richard. So we'll leave the Supreme Court defending itself for the moment. Richard Epstein of the Civitas Institute. I'm John Batchelor.

Every day, thousands of women across America go for a run, expecting to return home safely. 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
8: I'm John Batchelor with Professor Richard Epstein of the Civitas Institute. We go to Beijing where the crowds have left. The president has flown home. The Xi Jinping has gone back to the Forbidden City. We're standing outside wondering what's happened these last days. What I've learned is that the president went there to make trade deals. Xi Jinping was obtuse enough to say, let us avoid this Thucydides trap, which is simply that the rising power defeats the established power. It's a way of talking about a formula that works in history, except when it doesn't. However, I want your opinion, Richard, of the president of the United States going to Beijing and asking for something and not getting it. Is this a mistake by Mr. Trump? Is this a mistake by Mr. Xi?
9: Well, Xi himself is in trouble internally. The number of turnovers, generals being fired, and so forth is very large. There is all sorts of talks of an impending credit crisis in China that can't be propped up by monetary maneuvers done by the central. So they're bad on that. There's a lot of talk that the military is not particularly happy with the situation that he's trying to take. There's a lot of talk which says, the Chinese army is so much more advanced than ours that we can't possibly stop them, and B, that the corruption and the construction of tanks and other material means that the army is completely unreliable. You remember it was Chinese tanks that Putin used when he invaded Ukraine, and it turns out they were so bad that they could not fan out as they have to do, so he put them on a single row, and they became single jump. It's not the purpose of tanks to shoot each other.

0: to shoot the enemy, and they managed to do it the other way. So that's a complete uncertainty of what's going on. It's also clear that people on the other side are now understanding that China is dangerous, and they're starting to form alliances they might not have done. And the same thing is happening in Europe, where all of a sudden the people no longer think that we could trust the United States. So they're forming their own alliances, the same thing in the Middle East. What is it about Donald Trump? Well, I think the man has lost his mind, at least some sense. As you know, I've described myself for as long as I can remember as something called the libertarian hawk, which means that you don't use force casually. But if somebody comes after you with force, you use it emphatically to defend them. And on Monday, Wednesdays, and Fridays, that sounds like Donald Trump. On Tuesday, Thursday, and Saturday, he sounds a little bit like Chamberlain as an appeaser, trying desperately to make a deal with other people who've already run all over him. What this does, in effect, it means that he can get no consistent support in the United States because nobody knows who he is or what he's doing. And as far as I can see, his performance has gone down markedly since he decided to take out the nuclear facilities in Iran. It was, I think, in the middle of 2025. I think he's lost his way. He's too anxious for a deal. And when one starts looking at all of this stuff, what do you see? You see the Iranians making good on the claim that they've annexed the Gulf of Hormuz. I mean, flatly illegal under international law. And what does he do? He wants to talk about it. So he doesn't seem to know when to fight, when to talk, how to lead. And I just wish he would let the generals take over this thing. Hegseth is a very difficult man. It's all right to talk about being a warrior, but you have to be able to run an institution. And as best I can tell, he has sacked people who are highly competent in order to put loyalists in their place, which means that at the very top, the Pentagon and the Defense Department, War Department, as it were, is not what it is. And so I think American foreign policy is in shambles. But the Democrats don't do us any favor either, because in their anxious to get after Trump, what they're willing to do is to support the Iranians and even Hamas. You saw the survey that came out yesterday, right? The Jewish review of what had happened to prisoners in
1: Yes, Vermont. yes.
0: And, is it going to have any effect on these people?
1: 30 seconds, Richard.
0: I think they're probably not going to have any effect on people. So what we do is we have a Democratic movement which is brain dead, being pro-Iranian because they're anti-Trump. We have a Trump who can't execute. And so people like myself who, are trying to sit there as more or less traditional Republicans on an international perspective, find it utterly to figure out whom we're supposed to turn to and what we want to count on. And so I think the world is on the precipice of some very dangerous action, and we don't have the right horses in place here or in China or anywhere else to deal with the crisis that we now face.
1: Richard Epstein, Civitas Institute. I'm John Batchelor.
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0: I'm John Batchelor. To Lancaster County, the best county in the Keystone State, Jim McTague, former Washington editor of Barron's Magazine, now a novelist in Lancaster County, and other environs roaming around looking for prices and the American economy because of Lancaster's doing well, Keystone State's doing well, and if Keystone State is doing well, so is the East Coast, maybe the whole country. Jim, you begin this week's journey in Harrisburg, the state capital. Where were you and what did you see? Good evening to you.
1: Good evening, John. I was on my way to my dermatologist who was in Camp Hill, and I went through Harrisburg across the river, across the Susquehanna, and on the banks of the Susquehanna in a place called Wormleysburg. That's not a very attractive name. There's a wonderful little restaurant called Dockside Willie's. Well, actually, it's quite large. It's construction to give you the impression that you're in Key West, Florida. I mean, it has a river view, you know, beautiful water view. They have plastic palm trees. So you have palm trees winter, summer, spring, and autumn. And there were quite a few people in there, and they were all baby boomers. You know, the baby boomers are feeling pretty chipper and powering the economy. And Dockside Willie's waiter had a trainee with him. She was shadowing him, and she did a really good job. You know, as soon as I took my first mouthful of salad, she rushed over to ask me if there was anything else I needed. I think waiters and waitresses are trained because that's when you can't tell them anything. So I think they rush over deliberately when your mouth is full to ask you if there's anything more else that you need.
0: What do the prices look like compared to the last time you were there?
1: Steady. They're holding their prices pretty low. I had a wonderful crab cake salad, one crab cake, but it's a huge salad. I couldn't finish it. It was $22.
0: So they are hiring. At least there's evidence of hiring. All right, let's leave the Susquehanna and drive to Lancaster. You bought gas at Turkey Hill. What is Turkey Hill?
1: Yeah, Turkey Hill is a convenience chain. They, you know, it's part of a dairy. Turkey Hill ice cream is very popular in central Pennsylvania, and they sell ice cream and all the junk food of a convenience store and gasoline. I paid $4.15 as opposed to $4.59 10 miles away where I live. And across the street, there was another station that was selling it for $3.97. So there are parts of the county, if you're willing to drive 10 miles, where you can get a relatively good bargain, although I think $4.15 is when I see the final bill and it's close to $50 to fill up my SUV, that hurts.
0: Yes, I've heard that from many people filling their SUVs. Jim, are the tourists back yet?
1: No, it's too early. The weather has been really cool. You know, farmers up here will tell you never to plant anything before May 15th because there's never been a record of a frost after May 15th. But we actually had a frost in early May that caused about $150,000 or $150 million throughout the state of Pennsylvania in crop damage.
0: I lost my wisteria to two frosts, one in April and one in early May, yes.
1: So we expect the tourists to begin to show up next week when the temperatures reach the 80s. Now, tourists to Lancaster like to go to the next county, Dauphin County, and spend time at Hershey Amusement Park, which is a wonderful venue for families. However, workers there are threatening to go on strike. So there's some question as to whether Hershey Park will open on time. And I'm sure that that's thrown a wrench into local tourism.
0: We are talking about Hershey chocolate, right?
1: Yes, but the amusement park is a separate operation.
0: All right, let's go into Lancaster City or Lancaster itself. You say there's a new restaurant in town. Did one leave and one show up, or is this new?
1: No, this is new. It's called Marmalade, and it's a Greek diner, but it specializes in marmalade. So when you order your breakfast, they have an array of marmalades that you can order with your sourdough bread or your moldy grain bread. That's the only breads they offer. So it's a trendy place. So they have a pretty good crowd. I talked to the waitresses there, and they tell me that there has not been a slowdown. And when I was there, I was dining with a male friend, a lot of women were coming in, and I could tell they were upper crust women by their hairdos. I mean, they had very expensive haircuts. And it's hard. It's expensive to get for women to get a decent haircut in Lancaster County. And very few of them have decent haircuts.
0: So they were outsiders. And what was the crowd? Was it gray or did it have brown in his hair?
1: It was all ages. It was young, it was middle-aged, and gray.
0: Any evidence that they're hiring waiters?
1: No, but the cast of waiters and waitresses were different than when I went the previous month. So I don't know if it's because they have a larger staff or they have a lot of turnover, but I didn't recognize any of the faces.
0: And the gasoline prices remain high. They're higher here in New England. That you're looking for bargain basement stuff. I imagine Costco is in the fours as well. So let's go to what you've just described to us. You say this is the upper K. What does that mean?
1: Well, it's a great metaphor. People talk about the K-shaped economy, where the upper arm of the K represents the wealthy people. These are people with money in the stock market. These are people that own their own homes. The lower end is young families, working people. They're making between, you know, $16, $17, $18 an hour, having trouble finding suitable housing. So the upper K is doing great here. But I talked to department stores, even Costco. There's a slowdown in foot traffic, and it primarily represents the lower K people, the people who are living from paycheck to paycheck.
0: Now, Jim, we reward the rich people by having them spend money. That's a good thing for the county, yes?
1: It is. The boomers have really been keeping this economy alive because, you know, when the lower part of the K gets hurt, the boomers are still steeped with cash, and they're very generous, too, by the way. Charities here do very well.
0: The tourists haven't arrived yet, so we don't have a measure of the summer. What you've just described is what the market's doing, the wealth effect, I think it's called. The upper K feeling wealthy, and they're spending money. But something's holding back the lower K, and is that the gasoline price, or is that the price?
1: No, it's all prices. When I was in Costco last week, the price of goods that I usually buy, a lot of them were up over a dollar. So the gas price hike has had an immediate impact on food prices, on retail prices, and that's hurting the lower leg of the K.
0: What I like right away is the Barron's, your alma mater, immediately popped up with Warsh, Kevin Warsh, the new chairman of the Federal Reserve, likely to make his first move be a hike. Have you heard that already, Jim?
1: I have. I don't know if he has the guts, but that would be the intelligent move.
0: Yes, because we had that 6% pop in PPI, and you're telling me all prices are affected by the inflation that's already in the market. It's not waiting, but it's going to get bigger. Jim McTague, former Washington editor of Barron's Magazine, taking us on a tour from Harrisburg to Lancaster City. And what we have is high prices for gasoline and incrementally higher for everybody else. The rich are spending money. I'm John Batch.
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0: I'm John Batchelor. I'm joined by my good colleague, Lorenzo Fiore, who instructs me in all things Italy. What I know now is 2,779 years ago, the birth of Rome. Lorenzo, a very good evening to you. I did not note it at the time in April, but Rome is very old, and you have a special way of referring to its birthday. Good day to you. What do you call it?
15: Good day, John. Good day to all the listeners. In Italian.

0: work. And there's a Borghese Museum in Rome, but they have plans for it. What are they going to do, Lorenzo?
1: Well, Villa Borghese Museum is a fantastic museum. I've been there a couple of years ago. For the first time, I have to confess, which is wrong. It's fantastic because it's plenty of masterpieces made with marble by the most relevant artist of Italy, like Bernini and so on. So it's something that, I mean, there were a lot of statues that seems living. I mean, if the marble is a sort of cold material, when you go around this masterpiece, they have the impression they can even speak to you. So it's a very emotional museum, and the Villa Borghese is fantastic. Now there is a polemic because of the many tourists that now visit all the Italian town, and particularly Rome. There are too many, and of course, if you want to see the museum, you have to book the visit well in advance. You can do online. So for those that is really interested to see that museum, maybe they have to start planning the booking of the museum before making their flight booking to Rome. But it's fantastic. The polemic is that the Ministry of Culture intends to create another museum to allow also to display other masterpieces that are not shown there, and so increase also the possibility, the potentiality of visitors, and therefore reduce, let's say, the disappointment of those that are in Rome, but they have no opportunity to be there.
0: It's controversial because they're changing the way things are, but they need to grow it. Remember, Rome is the city that has over-tourism, and it worries the authorities, especially the Ministry of Culture. Now, the Ministry of Foreign Affairs and the Ministry of Defense, they have a new ship, the multi-purpose combat ship, Giovanni della Banda Neri. Who was he?
1: Giovanni della Banda Neri was a chevalier, very famous in Italy. When you go in many towns in Italy, you can always find a street with the name of Giovanni della Banda Neri. And this is the name of one of the seven vessels that the Italian Navy ordered to Fincantieri, but they've been also sold to other foreigner countries. I remember Indonesia and so on. It's a very, very new concept of vessel. It's a ship long 133 meters, large 16.5 meters, 6,000 tons in terms. They have a maximum speed of 32 knots and the autonomy range, operational range of 5,000 miles at 50 knots. But what is important is that this is a multi-purpose combat ship, but it's also a dual-use ship in the sense that if there is an emergency operation, I don't know, support to an earthquake and so on, they can be converted into a cargo and even become a sort of hospital with a surgery room inside.
0: Now it's deployed into the Indo-Pacific. It's time for a meal. We're in Rome, and we've had a very exhausting day because Rome's a museum, and you want to sit down with Lorenzo's masterpiece. Lorenzo, what have you got for us today?
1: Okay, I can try to say to all the listeners to think about Castel Gandolfo, which is an area, beautiful area around Rome, where they can think to be right now listening to my recipe. Why Castel Gandolfo? Because it's the residential villa of Leone the Pope. So the recipe is a saltimbocca. Saltimbocca, translated in English, means something that jumps in your mouth. It's a very, very easy recipe to be prepared. You have to have a very thin slice of veal meat. Then you put on top of this a thin slice, a fresh sage leaf, and then you cover with a slice of ham. Then, of course, to secure everything, you can use a wooden toothpick, and then you cook into a pan where you put butter. When the butter is hot, you put the slice on top of the butter, and until they get brown. When they are brown, you remove, you put into a plate, you add a couple of tablespoon water to prepare a sort of juice with the release of

0: of the meat that has been cooked in the pan, and that golden juice you then put on top of the slice. And I can tell you that this is a very easy recipe. You can prepare in 5 minutes, and it's very, very tasty. Of course, I have also the recommendation for the wine, if you wish, John.
1: Yes, Cesamarin, what is it? Say it again.
0: Cesanese. Yeah, I know it's a difficult name to be. I have checked thinking about what to recommend for tonight meal, that the Cesanese can be bought, of course, online in the U.S. It's a red wine, typically of Rome. It's offered a perfume of violet and red fruits, and have a sort of spicy notes. So, I mean, it's something that match perfectly saltimbocca, the jumping in your mouth of veal meat, very, very tasty, very, very simple, that you can, of course, have with potatoes as a side, or some herbs cooked with some chili. That is the and garlic, typically of Roman style.
1: Lorenzo Fiore telling us Rome is 2,779 years old, and raise a glass when you're there. I'm John Batchelor.

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8: 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It featured a simple pine tree and the words, "An appeal to heaven." The pine tree mattered because towering white pines from Maine forests were prized for British naval masts. Those same forests became a symbol of resistance. Today, the pine tree flag is still closely tied to Maine's revolutionary history.
7: Stories from Maine, celebrating America's 250th. From Portland Media Group.
9: CBS News Brief. A firefighter was killed in a blaze and explosion at a lumber mill in Maine's mid-coast town of Searsmont. Maine Public Safety Commissioner Michael Shostchuk.
10: We've also talked to a couple of the owners for Robbins Lumber, and they have been incredibly forthright, and they're part of the solution here. And our heart goes out to them as well.
9: At least 10 people are hospitalized. A terror plot targeting Jewish institutions in New York, California, and Arizona has been foiled, with an Iraqi national under arrest. New York Police Commissioner Jessica Tisch.
11: The attack never occurred because the defendant was, in fact, plotting with an undercover law enforcement officer.
9: President Trump is trotting trade deals confirmed in China with President Xi.
12: A lot of great trade deals, including over 200 planes from Boeing, with a promise of 750 planes, which will be by far the largest order ever.
9: CBS News Brief. I'm Michael.
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0: I'm John Batchelor. Behind the Black, Bob Zimmerman is here because there's a very critical Starship launch coming. I don't know that it's everything, but it's certainly the most important thing that we've seen so far. The experiments of tiles and launch patterns and whether you're going to land in the ocean or on a barge, all behind us now. The 12th Starship with the Super Heavy on top must work if we're to stay to any rational schedule. And also, there have been so many failures. I'm lost. Bob, a very good evening to you. What needs to happen on this launch?
1: Well, first of all, John, there haven't been any failures. I must make that point. They have had launches with the Super Heavy Starship that exploded unexpectedly. They've had launches that didn't go exactly as planned. But since they're all developmental engineering tests, nothing is a failure. Everything is learning what you need to learn to make it better. So when something goes wrong, it's actually a good thing because you found out you didn't design something right. There have no been failures. A failure is like a New Glenn launching by Blue Origin that's supposed to put a satellite into orbit, and it fails to do so when it's supposedly operational. That's a failure. This is not a failure. None of these have been failures. I want to make this clear. Developmental testing, you don't get failures. You're learning how to do things. So they've done 11 test flights up to now with their versions 1 and 2 of Super Heavy on Starship. They are now going to do, they've now set the date, we'll see if it happens, you know, whether and other things could change, but they're set for May 19th, this coming Monday, with a launch window opening at 5:30 p.m. They're going to do the 12th flight. It will be a similar flight path to the previous flights, where they will not go into a permanent orbit. It'll be a low orbit so that the atmosphere will bring the spacecraft down, Starship down. If everything fails, it'll come down in the ocean no matter what. This is because they're still testing, and they don't want something in orbit that they're not sure they can bring down in a controlled manner. So they're going for these low orbits initially. But this is version 3. Everything is upgraded. Everything, and I mean everything, includes the launch pad. It's a whole new launch pad, whole new redesigned tower, new chopstick design, new grid fins, rearranged Super Heavy. They've completely reconfigured a Starship. They're going to be trying a whole different number of things. They're going to try to deploy 22 Starlink simulated dummy satellites. The last two satellites are going to scan Starship's heat shield and send imagery down to just to learn more about it. They've left tiles off in very specific places to see how the spacecraft functions if tiles fall off, to see if it's going to come back. They've already done this before, and it does come back, and it works, but they're testing it more.

0: They're going to be testing the Raptor 3 engines. Then these are new engines. This is not Raptor 2. These are Raptor 3 engines. These engines are revolutionary in every way you can imagine. They have eliminated a lot of parts. When they first released images of Raptor 3, the then head of ULA said, "That's no big deal. That's not even a complete engine." So they sent another image of that engine firing during a static fire test. They simplified the design in ways that we don't even understand because they're proprietary. They won't tell us. But this is a very revolutionary rocket. It's the most powerful rocket ever built. And so the rocket's been mounted. It's on the launch pad. They're getting ready. And excitement will occur Monday afternoon. I will embed the live stream on Behind the Black for people who want to watch. It will be worth watching. Very exciting.
1: 136,000 acres in Louisiana. To do what, Bob?
0: Well, we don't know yet. We still have nothing confirmed, but SpaceX, all right, so there was a rumor a week and a half ago I posted on Behind the Black. A real estate agent in the area noticed somebody was interested in buying this 136,000 acre plot. It's 200 plus mile, square mile plot owned by Exxon on the coast. And the evidence suggested it was SpaceX who was looking into it, and that makes sense. And then there was a state legislator who confirmed that two aerospace companies were looking at this plot of land. And so SpaceX responded to these rumors by issuing a tweet where they kind of confirmed the rumor. They did not say they're specifically looking at this plot of land, but they say that because they intend to launch Starship a lot, targeting, quote, thousands of flights per year, that will require the ability to launch from many different locations. So, quote, "We are constantly exploring to find viable sites to expand Starship operations in the future, both domestically and internationally." So this doesn't say they're specifically the one trying to buy this plot of land to build a Starship launch site in Louisiana, but they're indicating it could be them. But they're also indicating they're looking internationally, and that's most interesting too. So anyway, we still do not know, but I suspect this is real and SpaceX is looking into this.
1: Data centers in space. I've heard this concept mentioned repeatedly by Musk. What would it look like? Just a Starlink with an addition?
0: No, nothing to do with Starlink, John. This is a whole new satellite. A data center, you know, it's processes. It's a whole computer. It's a cloud operation, you know, with lots of memory and processes to take data up and down from the ground. You know, when you want to create an AI illustration, some AI slop, it takes a lot of computer power. That's why they're building these data centers. Data centers use up a lot of energy and water and territory, and there's been a lot of opposition for putting them on the ground. And so that's why this idea of putting them up in space came up, because you avoid some of those problems. At least that's the theory. And so now SpaceX and Google are negotiating a deal to work together to launch data centers into space. Google wants to build them. SpaceX is thinking of doing it, so they're maybe going to work together. Now, we don't know if this will use SpaceX's Falcon rockets or use Starship. We don't know if it's going to be Google buying the launches, or it's going to be a partnership between the two of them. But they are negotiating, and nothing would surprise me. As I've said repeatedly, that I have no idea yet if these data centers in space was really a long-term real product that's going to make money. But since a lot of people are going to spend a lot of money to put them up there, it's great for the launch industry because they're going to get a lot of business. And that's the thing that matters to me.
1: Pharmaceutical company and Varda. Varda is the one that launches a capsule and recovers it. And you can do things in the manufacturing. Is that Varda?
0: That's Varda. Varda has a capsule. It's launched 5 up there. It's got a deal to launch 20 more, landing them in Australia through 28. And the capsule goes up, and you can do lots of things with it because it's recoverable. You can either use the capsule to manufacture something in weightlessness that you can't do on Earth and then sell the product afterward. Or you can do testing, as the military has done with Varda capsules, doing hypersonic testing on its return because of its speed. So this pharmaceutical company is called United Therapeutics. They have purchased space on an unspecified number of future Varda capsules so they can manufacture pulmonary drugs, heart medicine, in orbit. Let me read. The weightlessness allows them to create drugs that have structure and crystallization properties for therapeutic compounds related to the heart. And this would be medicine that could be sold for patients living with life-threatening pulmonary diseases. And so they're going to launch it. They're going to make the manufacture the medicine, bring it back to Earth, and then it's a product they can sell. Now, this has been a known profit potential in space for more than three decades. NASA has blocked this kind of profit-making on ISS. But VARTA is a private company, and its capsules are there for this purpose, John.
1: NEC is a big Japanese company, and orbital tug is a concept I've seen several times. Do we have a count of how many orbital tug developers there are?
0: Yeah, it's a good question. And there's about a half dozen, maybe a little more if you include those that want to just service other spacecraft or remove orbital junk. They're all a variation of the same thing, orbital tug. Well, NEC has gotten a grant from Japan's $6.6 billion strategic fund, which was designed to try to encourage private space. It doesn't go to their space agency. It's grants they give to private companies to try to develop private independent companies, competitive. It's their way to try to transition to a private space market. Capitalism model. Well, they got a grant, NEC Corporation got a grant, and they are going to use that grant to develop their own commercial orbital tug for the purposes of moving satellites about, maybe removing junk, maybe servicing satellites. They're going to do a demonstration mission in 28 with the goal of beginning in space actual operations in 32. Now, this is a good thing. They're trying to do this, but their timeline is really slow. We already have some companies already in operation right now doing this work and servicing in the next year or so. They're going to be really behind the game at this slow pace, and I'm not sure why their pace is so slow other than they're not really serious about this. So we'll have to wait and see. Japan has been trailing everybody in this field, and it's a sad thing.
1: A reusable mini shuttle, is that the same as a space plane? I'm getting lost in these technologies.
0: All right, so this reusable mini shuttle is very similar to the X-37B.
1: Right.
0: It's very similar to Dream Chaser, John. It's basically a mini shuttle, small size shuttle that can go up, and it can come down and land on a runway. So Europe has had multiple proposals of this. They've only done demo tests, prototypes, suborbital, nothing ever real, and they never really go anywhere. But the German company, OHB, it's a big aerospace company, has now partnered with the French aerospace company, Dassault, on a project to build what they call Vortex, a mini reusable shuttle, much like Dream Chaser. Once again, this is kind of, Europe has always been visionary. They started this project in 23. They hope to do their first test launch in 26. Guess what? That's not happening. They're now targeting 29, with later missions slipping to 31. This is to go to ISS. I don't think they're going to have a chance to get to ISS. But then again, they'll do other things with it if it finally flies. Go to other space stations, John.
1: Bob, about the 12 Starship, I didn't bring it up before because I was concerned about time, but I do now. What does this mean, the 12 Starship, for the plans to get to the moon in 28? Does it have a significance this long?
0: Look, SpaceX has a contract to make the manned lunar lander, and that's a variation of Starship. So they got to get Starship operational for that to happen. SpaceX will get that to happen. Whether it'll get it to happen on the timeline NASA wants is questionable, but once SpaceX gets it operational, they will not only fly missions for NASA, they're going to be flying their own missions to the moon. And so, as I've said repeatedly, the real American space program is in SpaceX.
1: Right.
0: NASA's space program is kind of a sideshow, a clown operation, and it's not to be taken too seriously. And what SpaceX is doing is the eventual space program of the American nation.
1: Starship 3, is that the lander? Is that the moon?
0: No. This is the third version of a Starship. They've upgraded. They're working towards the lander, but they're not operational yet. This is not an orbital flight yet. They've got to get orbital. They've got to test refueling in orbit. And then they've got to launch a lander version to test in lunar orbit with Orion. That's supposed to happen in next year.
1: Bob Zimmerman, he keeps the website Behind the Black. We're headed out to our solar system. I'm John Batchelor.
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1: I'm John Batchelor with Bob Zimmerman. He keeps the website Behind the Black. The Europa Clipper and Juice are both probes with different missions, but they're looking, well, they just did look at the comet from another mother, I think this way we'll put it, Bob.
2: Yes. So both Europa Clipper and Juice are probes to orbit Jupiter. They're on their way to Jupiter. They've done flybys and they're maneuvering their way too. But their positions in the solar system in November of 25 were very opportunistic. Clipper was farther away out of the solar system, and Juice was in a part of the solar system, and in between the two of them was interstellar comet 3I Atlas. And so they used their UV instruments, ultraviolet instruments, on both Jupiter probes to look at 3I Atlas. And they were getting a 360-degree view because they were looking it from opposite directions. They were seeing the whole comet. And they were able to get good ultraviolet spectroscopy. And what they found is that there's hydrogen, oxygen, and carbon emissions like you find on most comets. So it's still a comet, though it's an interstellar comet. They also found that, they found more water there than expected. And once again, it has differences than our comets, but every comet is unique, so it has its own unique things. But they were able to get views from two different directions, so they got a full 360-degree view of the comet. It's a clever use of probes that were not intended to do this, John.
1: Europa Clipper, there was a glitch about the batteries. They launched anyway. What was that, Bob?
2: Oh, well, we don't know what's going to happen there. It wasn't bad. I don't even remember the specifics off the top of my head, but they said that the equipment would heal itself when in space. So we're going to have to wait and see. So far, things have been good, but we'll have to wait and see how that plays out.
1: That's the probe that's looking for fish under the ice or something like fish.
2: Well, all right, so Europa Clipper is going to be in orbit around Jupiter. It's focused, though, on flying past the moon Europa, looking for just to study Europa, the theory there might be life there, but the bottom line is they're studying Europa. Juice is going to be studying all the icy moons of Jupiter. That includes Europa, but it also includes Callisto and Ganymede.
1: Curiosity is a rover on Mars, and it has discovered something that is unusual, now called a broken slab. What is it, Bob?
2: All right, so you might remember, John, last week I told a story about how they used Curiosity to drill into this 28-pound slab that was about a foot and a half across. They drilled in. They were going to extract the drill so they could look at what they drilled and maybe take samples. The trouble is when they tried to extract the drill, it didn't come off the drill bit. The whole rock came off the ground, and they had this giant 28-pound raw slab stuck to the drill bit. Spent several days shaking the bit, twisting the robot arm about until they finally got it to break off and fall on the ground and break up. And so the scientists said, well, we got to study this rock anyway. The drill hole isn't our main study now. We're going to find a different drill hole. But in the meantime, let's look at the rock and let's look at the ground that got exposed when it got lifted. And so I got a picture on Behind the Black of that rock. It's broken now, of the drill hole close up, and on some of the really strange fluted edges of that rock, because the terrain on Mars is such, because it doesn't have active weather. It has wind, but that's about it. No rain, no storms. The wind can actually help form really delicate formations in that low gravity. And this has been routinely seen by Curiosity for years now. And this rock is just another example of it. He's got these flutes, these delicate things sticking out on the edge. It's very interesting. They're also looking at the sand that was exposed when the rock was lifted up, because that sand has probably been covered for millions of years. And so there's something to be learned from that as well. Very cool stuff. An accidental scientific opportunity to take
1: in. Is there indication there was water or something, or ice, something like it?
2: No, nothing like that, John. This is in the dry tropics. There's no water or ice here. But once again, was there water once? Well, that's part of the reason they look at these things. I think mostly wind formed those flutes, but water might have once shaped the rock. Right. We just have to look it up.
1: All right, we're staying on Mars because Bob looks for terrain. What have you found?
2: All right, so this is a really, really cool image from Mars Reconnaissance Orbiter that they dug out of their archives. It looks, it's a terrain sample, which means it was just taken to maintain the temperature of the camera. They got to keep taking pictures on a regular basis. If there's a gap in the schedule, they will schedule something. And they try to find something interesting when they do that. And they did here. This is something called brain terrain. It's a geological feature that they really don't know what forms it. It's only found on Mars. They think it's related to sublimation of near-surface ice, but this particular location is on a gigantic floodplain near the giant volcanoes. So it could be volcanic, what we're looking at here. But if you look at it, as one of my readers said, commenting, it looks like Rice Krispies. And maybe so. It's just very cool, John. And this is just indicating, once again, it could have been lava. It could be sublimation, past sublimation of water ice, near surface ice. We really don't know unless we get there. And scientists might know better than me, because I'm only a geologist in my fantasies, but it's a very cool image.
1: And this is the sort of thing we need men on Mars, men and women on Mars for, right? This kind of...
2: Oh, sure. If you had a person there, a geologist with a rock hammer, they could answer a lot of these questions in less than a half hour.
1: Just mentioning, Bob Zimmerman, he keeps the website Beyond the Black. Good luck, Starship. I'm John Batchelor.
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0: I'm John Batchelor. This is the New World Report with Professor Evan Ellis of the U.S. Army War College. We go immediately to the story that has bedeviled and challenged the United States and all presidents since the middle of the 20th century and before. Cuba. Professor Evan Ellis is at the U.S. Army War College Strategic Studies Institute. Evan, a very good day to you. There are bigger stories, bigger nations, but none with the backstory of Cuba. Impossible to summarize. However, recently there has been suggestion that Cuba was ready to bend or negotiate in some fashion because of the mismanagement of the economy, because they're out of oil. It's unclear what the negotiation looks like. Recently, however, I mean within the last days, there have been headlines suggesting there are conversations going on between the U.S. State Department and whatever calls itself leadership in Havana. Is that accurate, and where are they going with these conversations? Good day to you.
1: Good day to you, John. Well, of course, the key development in the past day or so is that the head of the CIA, John Ratcliffe, is officially down in Cuba visiting his counterpart there in the Interior Ministry, Lizar Alvarez, and presumably having discussions with others, including the grandson of Raul Castro, Raulito Rodriguez Castro. So as you alluded to, Cuba finds itself under probably the biggest pressure that it's ever faced since the revolution, arguably bigger than even during the so-called special period after the collapse of the Soviet Union back in 1989 and extending into 1991 and beyond. So Cuba just announced that it was officially out of oil. So you've had rolling blackouts. You've begun to see protests across the country. People essentially saying this is not political, but turn the lights back on. Our food is spoiling. We can't drive anywhere. We can't get anywhere. At the same time, the U.S. has been applying both carrots and sticks in what's actually a fairly complex, multidimensional policy. So the big U.S. offer as a counterpart to the pressure it's been putting on Cuba with the de facto oil embargo is that the U.S. had said, yes, if you go along with substantial changes, and that seems to mean, political regime change, but it's not clear that the U.S. is demanding that the Communist Party, officially withdraw. But if you go on with these big changes, we will give you $100 million in aid, including free satellite internet. Now, that's clever because the goal is to make sure that any aid does not go to the communist government or to the military enterprises, GAESA and others that are administering that aid, but would go directly to the Cuban people, and that the internet would break the state's control over the Cuban information sphere. And so we'll see whether this combination of an offer which may or not be accepted, the attempts to kind of decentralize power and break the grip of the state and continue to put that economic pressure leads the regime to make a deal that they presumably would hope would extend their survival, but perhaps in the calculation of the United States is meant to be a transition towards a new regime in the future. And oh, by the way, if that were not enough, news just came out this morning that the U.S. is talking about indicting the number two in the revolution, Raul Castro, I believe on charges related to the downing of an aircraft a number of years ago. This coming out of the Attorney General of the Southern District of Florida. So we'll see whether that combination of carrots and sticks brings meaningful change. I think the Cubans are playing a very are hoping to wait President Trump out, but there's a sense that time may be running out, that with oil gone, they have to do something.
0: I have puzzles. First puzzle. The Chinese have large listening station and other developments in Cuba. And it's not about friendliness. It's about exploiting the opportunity to listen in and watch and threaten the United States, the continental United States. Is that part of the discussion?
1: It appears to be, John. Nothing official has come out about it, but my sense is that the fact that you have, at least according to official sources, 12 Chinese listening stations, including the big one that they've had at least since 1989 at Bejucal, Lourdes, Cuba, but a number of others that essentially the Chinese had taken over and modernized what were the Cold War era Soviet listening posts. Now, if you look at where Cuba is, literally right across the water to the north in Key West, you have a very sensitive, important U.S. radar and control facility, JADA South. But if you look more broadly, having that position there in Cuba gives the Chinese enormous opportunities to observe U.S. ships, U.S. aircraft, capture signals, capture the electronic profiles of those in ways that could allow the Chinese to be more effective against the U.S. in a war in the Indo-Pacific. It potentially also allows the Chinese or others operating from Cuba, like elsewhere in the Caribbean, to use special forces to disrupt U.S. operations and force flows if there were a war in the Indo-Pacific. So my understanding is yes, that is one of the key things, making sure that, whether Cuba remains technically communist or not, it's A, open to U.S. business and investments, but, number two, that the Chinese ability to do military threats and espionage threats with the MSS is reduced, if not gone.
0: More, Russia made a splash by sending fuel to Cuba recently. But there's no reason to believe that the relationship between Moscow and Havana is strong. Or is there? What has happened to it after the infamous Cuba Missile Crisis? I've lost track of how much Russia depends. I know they send their officers on vacation there, but what else is it?
1: Great question, John. So, of course, after the abrupt Russian withdrawal of its aid from Cuba back in 1991, it was seen by Cubans that they suffered tremendously. And so there was a lot of bad blood for a while, even though they continued the Communist Party fraternity. Now, it was Venezuela and not Russia that stepped up in the late 1990s and early 2000s under Hugo Chavez to help kind of rescue Cuba and continue the revolution. However, Russia has maintained at least a low-level important relationship with respect to military affairs, with respect to a little bit of economic activity in sectors such as nickel refining and retail. But more than anything, Cuba has been one of the places when Russian warships come into the region that they put in. When the Russian nuclear submarine Kazan about a year and a half ago came into the region, it was able to put in Cuba's ports. The missile frigate Admiral Gorshkov again put into Cuba. So Cuba has regularly advertised itself as one of approximately three places, the other two being Nicaragua and previously Venezuela, where the Russians could basically have safe harbor, some military cooperation, and some economic activity. That the Russians had been right behind the Chinese in having a major role in the Venezuelan oil sector before that collapsed under Nicolas Maduro. So there is a broad relationship the Russians have, but strategically probably the most important thing has been that the Russians have access, even while with the current situation with Russia's entanglement in the war in the Ukraine. There's really not been much that the Russians have been able to do in terms of money or other types of help of Cuba. And certainly if the U.S. takes military action, what the Russians could do, as with Venezuela, would probably be very minimal.
0: This quote from the foreign minister, Rodriguez, this is in Reuters, talking about these conversations and the offer of cash. "We hope it will be free of political maneuvering and attempts to exploit the hardships and suffering of a people under siege." Translate that. Is this the embargo game they're still playing? The reason we're poor and broken is because the U.S. has cut us off from Europe or something like that? It was some fantasy like that. Is that the game they're still playing?
1: It's actually both, John. So on the one hand, certainly with all the pressure in Cuba because they're out of electricity, because the economy is shutting down, it would be politically disastrous for the government to say, okay, we're not interested in the $100 million of aid that the U.S. is offering. But so essentially what they're trying to do is pivot. They're trying to say, okay, we'll only take the aid if it's free of conditions. And the conditions have basically been, according to the U.S., what they call meaningful reforms. So Rodriguez is saying, well, sure, we'd love to have your aid, but we're not going to change our government and open up the economy to do so. But you're right also that in the process, they are reminding the Cuban people, because this was the message is more for the Cuban people than others, because we probably knew that they were going to say no. But they're reminding the Cuban people that, if you would just lift the embargo, everything would be good again. This is not our fault. It's your fault. So they're trying to pivot, to blame this on the U.S. as they have, for however many decades. And you know, it's a reminder that you know, Cuba has always been open to Europe and European tourism. It's just an embargo against the from the U.S. Cuba has long been open to Latin American, Caribbean economic engagement. So you know, other than the fact that the oil embargo has made things much worse, you know, one could say that 90% of the disaster that is the Cuban economy is because of the mismanagement of a communist regime that's created absolutely zero incentive, including even among most Chinese investors, to actually do things in the island that can make things better for the Cuban people.
0: Professor Evan Ellis of the U.S. Army War College, the Latin American Research Professor at the Strategic Studies Institute. We're headed to Venezuela. I'm John Batchelor.
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0: I'm John Batchelor with Professor Avenelis. Venezuela. Delcy Rodriguez remains in the palace as the nominal president. Jorge Rodriguez

0: not just that there's no transparency about the oil money that's flowing into the Rodriguez's hands after, you know, for a coffee break in Qatar or whatever game they're playing, but also the understanding by the opposition that the Rodriguez's have determined that they can slow walk the phase two because Donald Trump or Trump's administration favors them. And that therefore there's going to be no controlling how long they can take. And what they're waiting for is for the opposition to fall apart, for the amount of money that they've taken in to give them the stability they need, and essentially no change except Maduro's on trial and we're here. Now, that's the opposition talking. It's not balanced. It's just a complaint. The opposition is very grateful to the Trump administration, having done what no previous president would do for them, which is to get rid of Maduro. But where are the Rodriguez's? Who's holding them accountable for the naming the date for the vote?
1: That doesn't seem to be going anyplace, anytime soon, John, although certainly the U.S. has indicated that as part of its three-pronged strategy of, stabilize and reopen and then political transition, that that's where eventually the U.S. wants to go. To me, there is a broader strategic issue for the United States that also is a moral issue, but useful to focus on the strategic piece, which is the long-term stability of a Venezuela, which is, free of bad actors and is well-governed in which the Venezuelan people want to come back, in which you have a rule of law regime and the major oil companies want to come back in with the significant estimated $100 billion that are needed. What are the conditions that are necessary for that? What you had in Venezuela, in my personal judgment, is something that is ironic and almost makes your head spin, that essentially we took a deeply criminal regime that was undemocratic. It co-opted election because, clearly, Delcy and Jorge Rodriguez are part of the criminal cabal that Nicolas Maduro was, arguably even, more competent and entrenched than Maduro as the, top figure, ever was. We've taken this regime that was hosting the Chinese, that was hosting the Russians, that was engaged in a wide range of criminal activity. And we've said, we've proven that we can hurt you, grabbing Maduro. But now, instead of sanctioning you, if you just stop doing certain bad things, we'll let you continue to be in power for now. You can sell your oil, but through us. So if you just don't do these certain things. Now, I think strategically, we would argue that we are using that leverage to work towards a transition. But what I worry about, and certainly the Venezuelan opposition has to be grateful for the removal of Maduro, but has to be frustrated because their legitimately elected president, Edmundo Gonzalez, and their legitimate vice president, Maria Corina Machado, there's no talk about restoring them to power and not even any talk about having elections to win yet again against Delcy Rodriguez. But the broader issue is that every day that goes by, I mean, the Venezuelan economy is now, thanks to the U.S. lifting of sanctions, thanks to, some of the oil majors coming back in with at least, cheap projects, now talking about reopening to the International Monetary Fund, with a $5 billion line of credit, now talking about restructuring the Venezuelan debt. Remember, under the previous two regimes, they defaulted on $150 billion of bonds and arbitration awards and other things. But essentially what we're saying right now is, if you just don't do certain bad things, all is forgiven. And every day that goes by, it's not clear where all the new money that's pouring in goes, who's managing that, because it's the same, corrupt regime. In many ways, you can make the argument that money pouring in is strengthening the hands of Delcy Rodriguez and her repressive apparatus, even as we are hoping that somehow that will transition toward a democracy. And so I think my sense is that our hope is to, get the economic things and stop certain bad actions right now and eventually get the democracy. But I think there's a fundamental strategic question of, if we don't get to that democracy sooner rather than later, do we postpone the day in which you ever have a return of Venezuelans and a, real reinvestment in the country as a rule of law regime and not the same criminal cabal. So I think there are profound questions in the way things are going with this, John.
0: It did not help that the president made

0: an indelicate remark saying that perhaps Venezuela could be the 51st state. Although that sounds clever to us, it was hurtful to the opposition. It suggested that there had been a reversal of fortune.
1: Well, and of course, my Puerto Rican friends can't be happy about that because they thought they were going to be the 51st state. But I suspect that both Puerto Rico and Venezuela will have a while to wait on that.
0: Professor Evan Ellis of the U.S. Army War College Strategic Studies Institute. It's not inconsequential that Evan is going to go to Bolivia because the headline right now requires attention. Bolivian miners clash with police in La Paz, demand president's resignation. This is the New World Report. We're headed to La Paz. I'm John Batchelor.
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10: CBS News Brief. After an Iraqi national was arrested for plotting terror attacks against Jewish institutions, New York City Police Commissioner Jessica Tisch spoke at a synagogue.
11: I want to be clear, it was not this synagogue, and I will not be identifying the location at this time. But the leadership of the synagogue was notified, and we continue our work with them to ensure the synagogue's safety.
10: CBS medical correspondent Dr. Celine Gounder is monitoring the Ebola outbreak in a challenging area of Congo and Uganda.
12: You're dealing with gold miners, migrant workers, ADF militants in the area, which makes it harder for healthcare workers to do the contact tracing and the testing.
10: There are no missing workers at the main lumber mill where a firefighter died in a blaze, says Robbins Lumber co-owner Catherine Robbins Halstead.
13: All employees, the most important thing I'm so thankful for, are accounted for. Buildings can be replaced, employees cannot.
10: CBS News Brief, I'm Michael.
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0: I'm John Batchelor. This is the New World Report. Professor Abinellis, U.S. Army War College. There's trouble in La Paz, Bolivia, and the professor is here to interpret this headline. Bolivian miners clash with police in La Paz, demand president's resignation. Explosions were heard during violent clashes, writes Reuters, as mining groups took to the streets calling for the resignation of centrist president Rodrigo Paz. Professor, we have not spoken of Bolivia since, I believe, Paz's election. The miners are part of the story that we've come across before, the indigenous people, unfair practices, union strikes. Is Bolivia different? Is something up in Bolivia? Is this the product of some provocation? Goody, thank you.
1: Thank you, John. Well, first of all, thanks also for having the opportunity to talk about Bolivia, because they're strategically at the heart of South America. The United States had a real opportunity with Rodrigo Paz, who, you know, what he talks about is capitalism for all, and so a kind of middle course. So with a certain level of legitimacy, the son of one of Bolivia's previous presidents, Jaime Paz Zamora. But there was a real opportunity with Paz's election to be able to turn the country around, at least partially, from one that had been one of the cornerstones of leftist populism in Latin America, with Evo Morales and later Luis Arce, a fountain of influence for China, for Iran, to a certain extent for Russia, one of the key centers of cocoa growing in the region. But the problem was that Paz really inherited a very delicate situation, and things right now, receiving insufficient attention by Washington, are going from bad to worse. The problems were not of his making. He inherited them. The previous government had neglected the economy and mismanagement, so oil production had gone down, thus cash income had gone down without being able to get dollars. Importers couldn't import the things that they needed. That made prices go up, inflation shortages, which made people protest. As people protested, you had even more shortages, and so that was a tremendous corruption throughout the country, and of course also controlled by the cocoa growing union there in Chapare. The problem has been that those on the left, even though they were decimated in the most recent regional elections and in previous national election, they have looked towards the Paz government as there's an opportunity to destabilize it and kind of get away from that political change. And so what you have right now is a number of specific issues. There is a problem with the purchasing of bad fuel that ruined the motors of some people in La Paz and elsewhere. There was fuel prices have gone way up because Bolivia's out of money. They had eliminated a previous fuel subsidy, and now with the war in Iran, fuel has gotten real expensive for people that had to buy their own fuel to be taxi drivers and truckers. You had an agricultural reform law that undercut some traditional interests, and so the specific items of the protests, they've been doing blockades in the street. Since it's a mining economy, traditionally Bolivian miners get involved with their unions with dynamite, and so literally the presidential palace plaza, the Plaza Murillo, they have now protesters there throwing dynamite. The question is, will the military continue to defend the regime? And it takes us back to another period in which another democratic government back in 2002, that of Gonzalo Sanchez de Lizarra, was pushed out of power again by essentially, mobs with an agenda. And so without diminishing the particular demands of those protesters, there's a sense now that, this hope for democracy and restoring Bolivia to a pro-U.S. government could be lost if the mob rule with the dynamite, with the demands, is able to, force a resignation and the military or others do nothing. So I think Bolivia right now, although not getting a whole lot of attention in Washington, is a fantastic strategic opportunity, strategically important in a very precarious moment, that it's my hope gets more attention from Washington, that they can get through this.
0: What is driving the protest? Are there provocateurs? Are there outsiders? Are there Cubans?
1: Well, My understanding is that the Cubans, with the tremendous pressure from the U.S., have kept a little bit of low profile, but the Cubans have long been there in La Paz and in through Bolivia. There have always been provocateurs going all the way back to the times of Evo. One of the issues that has probably made things worse is that the previous president, Evo Morales, himself may be contributing to the destabilization. Separately to all of these other problems, a number of years ago fathered a illegitimate child with a 15-year-old, Gabriel Zapata, who subsequently was hired by one of China's leading country companies in Bolivia to be the country manager. You know, talk about corruption in that. But the fact that he had fathered an illegitimate child with this 15-year-old, which is also known as trafficking with minors in Bolivia and in other things. So finally the government decided to, you know, at least bring the matter to court. Now Evo is holed up in Chapare, his area where he's protected physically, you know, from access by the government to who would come to bring him in. He didn't show up in court. There was a contempt of court ruling. Basically, Evo seems to be contributing to this with his protesters who are demanding basically that the charges against him be dropped. But it seems that part of this may be Evo using this to escape his own, child rape charges there in Bolivia. So there would seem to be a number of different groups that sadly do not want Rodrigo Paz to succeed, although one would say that Bolivia's interests and those of the United States having a new stable partner to work with on drug and lithium issues as well. Bolivia is one of the biggest sources of lithium in the region, that having that stable partner with those important resources and things, all of this is at stake right now, depending on where things go with Bolivia.
0: We march to the sound of elections. First, Peru. There is not any good explanation for what happened in the Peruvian election, the first round. We're moving towards the second now. Are things stabilizing, or do we still have reason to suspect that the final count will be intervened?
1: It's stabilizing, but not in a good way, John. So round one, the surprise of that was that it previously was going to go between two right-of-center candidates, Keiko Fujimori and Rafael Lopez Aliaga. At the last minute, Lopez Aliaga was edged out of the number two position by a leftist Cuba-tide psychologist, Roberto Sanchez. And then there has been a recount. That recount it's due to be finalized later today. That it will ratify that Sanchez gets the number two position. The country goes to a June 7th round two between Fujimori and Sanchez, and the polls suggest that they are neck and neck, 38% each. It appears that Fujimori, the right-of-center candidate, is getting stronger in that voters are getting more willing to accept her. Her negatives have dropped about 10 points. Sanchez's negatives are increasing as people kind of understand some of his Cuba ties, his ties to the previous jailed president, Pedro Castillo, etc. But the real risk with the level of Chinese involvement in Peru and in the mining sector in the port of Chancay and elsewhere, with the level of criminality in Peru, with coca growing and enormous amounts of illegal mining in the countryside and violence in the cities, is that when you get to the June 7th second round of elections, if Sanchez, the leftist candidate, is able to win over Fujimori with a new Congress also that is likely to be more stable and harder to get Sanchez out this time around, that Peru could have a leader that takes it in a very worrisome direction in a way from the positive relationship it established with the United States in recent years.
0: The Chinese get a vote. Do they have an obvious candidate of these two?
1: Well, publicly, the Chinese have stayed out of this, John, but I think clearly, although both Keiko and Sanchez would be willing to do business with the Chinese, Keiko would do business with the Chinese in a more rule of law way, but would probably continue with mining and other things, but maybe would be more accommodating to the United States with respect to what happens, for example, with the control by the Chinese logistic giant Costco in the port of Chancay. The suspicion is that Sanchez might go in a more anti-U.S., pro-China direction direction and open up more to security cooperation. Very little has actually been publicly said by Sanchez in terms of where he would go in terms of military and space cooperation with China, or, you know, whether, you know, he would open things up to, you know, greater corruption opportunities. We have to remember that the previous interim president, Jose Herrera, was, you know, basically forced out of office when it turned out that he was doing what appeared to be illicit deals on the side with China-tied, you know, businessmen in the country. And that those China ties go way back. And so at the end of the day, it's about, you know, whether political doors are open to the Chinese in certain worrisome areas, as well as, you know, whether there is a control over corruption that limits the opportunity for Chinese essentially illicit activity, compromising the country and advancing their objectives that way.
0: In a few days, the Colombia first round, Gustavo Petro is a failure as a president, as a man, but he has a candidate in this fight, and the candidate is destined to do well because it's the only, he's the only candidate on the Petro side. The other side is divided between two. Is there any advantage that has moved in the last week, or are we still status quo?
1: Well, the big thing that just came out, John, was really ratifying how bad things have gotten under Petro. There was a new report that suggested that Colombia last year had its worst year in a decade in terms of the security situation, thanks in part to Petro's total peace policies. Something like 235,000 people displaced in Colombia last year, which was literally a doubling of what it had been the previous year. 965 more people were killed last year. 308 new disappearances. Some 177,000 people were, so to speak, confined to their homes by the violence, almost, again, a doubling of what it was in 2024. So things have gotten really bad. But as you alluded to, the kind of the Generation Zers that don't remember how bad things were previously, they're still willing to rally around Pacto Histórico and the new candidate, Ivan Cepeda, who in many ways could actually be more dangerous because he seems to be more competent and less prone to alcoholism and drug addiction than Petro has been. But opposing Pacto Histórico, again, the other two leading candidates, Alvaro de la Espria, who is far to the right, as well as Paloma Valencia, who would be Colombia's first female president if elected, they would both probably be very, very, you know, pro-business, pro-U.S. candidates. The question is really who comes in number two in round one of the Colombian elections on May 31st, and the polls seem to suggest that maybe Paloma Valencia would be a stronger candidate against Ivan Cepeda because she can attract a certain part of the center in Colombia that maybe De La Espria would not be able to attract. But both De La Espria and Paloma Valencia, when polls look at round two, it's neck and neck against Ivan Cepeda and Pacto Histórico. And so really, as we basically go into those June round two elections, that's going to really define what direction this strategically important and historically pro-U.S. Country goes in. But that, so it remains to be seen, and we'll see that in the middle of June.
0: A large Venezuelan population is huddling in Colombia, has been since the brutality of the Maduro regime. It also suggests that Venezuela has tentacles into the government of Petro or the people of Colombia or the cocaine fields of Colombia. Is that accurate? And have the Rodriguez's done anything to stop business as usual?
1: Well, as you alluded to, John, over 3 million Venezuelans of the 9 million who left went to neighboring Colombia and stayed there, and countless more actually went through Colombia. And so the Colombians have been extremely generous, although it's become an enormous strain on the Colombian economy, the amount of Venezuelans. But as you also alluded to, that historic border region, some Colombian criminal groups, the ELN, elements of the FARC, etc., have long operated on the Venezuelan side and vice versa. Gustavo Petro actually just had a trip over speaking with Delcy Rodriguez in which there was some kind of friendly coordination. In terms of actually working together in a concrete way, there's some word that Petro is doing some additional things against the ELN, which is operating on both sides of the border region. But at the end of the day, what's really needed are dramatic new security policies that give the Peruvian armed forces the capability to act aggressively against the groups that allow them to operate consistently against all the groups without this patchwork of on-again, off-again ceasefires, to go aggressively against the Coca-Cola growing economy and illicit mining economy, which are destroying Colombian institutions by flooding the country with money. And so although there's been some talk of cooperation between the two governments, what's really needed is a fundamental redirection, in my opinion, in Colombian security policy.
0: And for just a hesitation about Colombia right now, it was once the strong ally of the United States. Is that likely to come back in any event of the presidency, or is that just history?
1: I think it will eventually come back in one way or another. I mean, the Colombians are a remarkably capable, imaginative, educated people. It was interesting to see that when the previous president back in 2002, Álvaro Uribe, really was able to reorganize the security forces with the help of some very brilliant generals, Carlos Espina, and others, that Colombia was able to do remarkable things in partnership with the U.S. under Plan Colombia. Now, Petro has not cut off that security cooperation. It's been reduced and restricted in certain ways. Petro obviously has been politically very critical of the Trump administration, and there's been a lot of back and forth with that. But I think if Ivan Cepeda, the Pacto Historical candidate, wins, you'll continue to see a distancing of Colombia from the United States. But if either the two U.S., pro-U.S., right-oriented candidates, Paloma Valencia and Alvarado de la Espria, win, I think you'll see Colombia moving back in that historic U.S.-aligned direction that it long had, and was really and Colombia really showed what was possible with that type of relationship back in the days of Álvaro Uribe in 2002 going forward.
0: In search of good news, Professor Abanellis, New World Report. I'm John Batchelor.
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0: I'm John Batzer. Professor Evan Ellis is here, and he promises me good news. It's in the Bahamas. What's happened, Professor? We have a few minutes.
1: Well, John, there was a snap election, and the incumbent party, the Progressive Liberal Party of Philip Brave Davis, won a resounding victory, 30 of 41 seats, actually, in a expanded legislature against the Free National Movement. Now, what it really seems to be is stability, and it's a voter ratification of some of the good things that his government has accomplished with respect to trying to address some cost issues by tax reform, trying to address some of the problems with the housing crisis and other matters. I can also say that it's probably an example where, despite the substantial advance of China, you've had the U.S. looking for cooperative solutions with the government in a relatively well-governed environment. I had the opportunity to get to know the U.S. ambassador down there, former football star Ambassador Herschel Walker, who is a amazingly nice and bright guy, and I think has really established a very strong relationship with the Brave Davis government. And so there's hope that positive relationship will continue, and the U.S. and the Bahamas will continue to look for ways to work together and to try to address some of the concerns over some of the more worrisome aspects of the advance of China in the country.
0: I wondered where Herschel Walker went. He was badly treated during the campaign. He's a charming man for a running back they couldn't stop. One more detail. Argentina, is this good news that the inflation is around 30%? Is that a success? We have a minute or so.
1: It is. It's not perfect, but it is remarkably good. Indeed, inflation this past month actually dropped by almost a percentage point from 3.4% monthly to 2.6. So year on year, it's about 32%. But remember, previously it was over 300% at a certain point. The broader context is that the reforms of Javier Milei, which got his La Libertad Avanza party a trouncing victory in the recent midterm elections, now has Argentina's country risk being lowered by major investment houses. So JP Morgan just came in and lowered Argentina's country risk. Fitch had ratings in which they upgraded the Argentine bonds to B minus. Not great, but a lot better than it used to be under the Peronists. I think it's a, you know, kudos to what's been achieved by the economics minister, Luis Caputo, and Javier Milei. But Argentina, unlike many countries in the region, seems to be on a positive path of, you know, empowering the private sector, creating market reforms and going forward to reopening the country to, capital flows and leveraging Argentina's enormous material wealth and talent.
0: Professor Avenales, U.S. Army War College. I'm John Batchelor.
16: 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Dr. Martin Luther King Jr. dreamed of a nation where his children would be judged not by the color of their skin, but by the content of their character. 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America is strongest when united, not divided. 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A series brought to you by the Leadership Institute and Radio America.
17: Hi, it's Matt from the WGAN Morning News. We're going to be back again on Monday. We'll be talking with John Featherston from the Maine Wire. I'll be reviewing with him the Vice President's visit to Maine, and we'll continue talking about the issue of fraud being investigated by the Maine Wire as well. Also, we want you to tell us, if the election was held today, who do you think would win the Republican nomination for governor of Maine? 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

0: I'm John Batchelor. Jeff Bliss is Pacific Watch. And Jeff reports to us from Portland, Oregon, where my last memory of Portland is always a poor donut shop, very famous donut shop, with troubled individuals, sometimes called homeless, really just challenged, health challenged because of chemical addiction, out front of a donut shop. Jeff, a very good day to you. We're headed to L.A., but Portland has its problems with the so-called homeless. Is the donut shop still beleaguered by them? Good day to you.
1: Good day, John. I would say almost all businesses seem beleaguered by them. Every time I come to Portland, which is frequently these days, it's just sad to see how the population has expanded. Not much appears to be done to take care of them. Of course, things are being handed out. You see those long lines, people, you know, stepping up to soup kitchens, basically. But really, the tent encampments have spread out. The people begging for money, that you see that. You see people passed out or lying on sidewalks and streets. It's a sad thing because Portland's such a beautiful city.
0: It sounds like a scaled down version of Los Angeles, or is it worse?
1: I don't know if it's worse because, you know, LA has got these big encampments and it's pretty spread out. It grew from our early years of you and I broadcasting to, you know, watching it move from downtown LA out to the suburbs and beyond. But Portland, it really sticks out because things, especially in the downtown area, are pretty concentrated. But even then, even out to the suburbs, you see them, the homeless, you know, wandering or camped out under bridges. And there's just nothing being done to move anybody, it seems like.
0: Well, then we'll find a good story in this. And that's why we're headed to Los Angeles. I mentioned Portland because that's L.A. before. L.A. after Legos. That's what we're looking for. What's happened is that Jeff sent me an ad, well, a promotion for a man named Spencer Pratt. And if you've never heard of him, it's okay, because nobody else has either. He's not a politician. He's a member of SAG-AFTRA. He's an actor. And he had a house that he was very pleased with in Pacific Palisades. Then the fire, and he and his wife and children, I think they're three children, boys, were entirely burnt out. They lost everything. And they have a trailer on the place where they have real estate, but nothing is happening in all the Pacific Palisades. All around him, the houses are still cinders. The streets are a mess. And that, more than a year later, that was January of 25. There's no change. So Jeff told me that he was getting attention. I didn't realize what that meant. You get attention in L.A. You're a big star guy. Okay.
1: Yeah.
0: So he's made one ad in front of the trailer. He lives in a streamlined trailer with his wife and three children. They have no services that I could see. It's like they're camping out. And there's a very upsetting picture of one of his sons sort of imagining where his playroom was. But it hurts him to think about it, as it would any of us if we came to our childhood homes and saw it turned into ashes on the ground. And then the commercials started, the ads started, that were spontaneous. The first were very clever. There was a Batman motif and a downfall motif. But now, Legos. Jeff, Iran made Legos a star when telling the story of the war with the U.S., but these Legos are entirely aimed at Karen Bass. Is it effective in L.A., or is it seen as a trite?
1: Good day, John. These are seen as very effective. They're clever. They keep Pratt at the top of the news. It's very positive for him, and it's very negative for his big challengers, who are Karen Bass, the mayor, and Nithya Raman, a city councilwoman. And, you know, certainly Karen Bass is always depicted as the evil villain. So it works out for him. But one of the other things is it's showing, you know, he's getting support from the grassroots folks in L.A. who are doing this for him for free. He doesn't really have a campaign manager per se, although I'm sure somebody's helping them, but he's really kind of doing this in a guerrilla marketing sort of way, guerrilla campaigning. He goes to places where he knows there's something going on, where they need to point out where things are short, you know, where there's a big problem with, you know, either fire clearance areas or with drugs going down or with the homeless situation. And even in that video, he made that video, the only one that he's appeared in or made, showed him not only in front of his Airstream trailer, the one where he and his two kids and his wife are, who's also a former TV star, but also to the homes of Bass and Rahman, who he shows, look, you know, they don't have homeless living in front of their homes. They don't have, you know, problems with fire clearance around their homes. They don't live like the rest of us here in L.A., and that got a lot of attention. That's considered perhaps the best ad that really got a lot of attention around the world. But now this Lego one is another example of the help he's getting unsolicited from people across L.A., and, you know, L.A.'s got a lot of creative people, a lot of AI people. It's all working out for him.
0: Hollywood gets a vote. Where's it going, Jeff?
1: I really honestly believe it's going to Spencer Pratt for the most part. I think the people who are the workers, the blue collar folks, below the line, the production line, all the people behind the scenes, those people are tired of seeing their jobs shipped off. Now there's still going to be some well-known people who don't like him that, you know, rally for his opponents, but now you're starting to see big people like David Foster and Catherine McPhee threw a huge fundraiser for him, and that came up with the parody song out of that, which was very helpful. And other people who are stepping forward saying, look, I'm with Spencer. And you hear some people say, you know, the guy doesn't have the experience, but all this great so-called experience has led us to this place where we are billions of dollars in the red. Crime is rampant. Homelessness just seems to grow and grow. Infrastructure is not being taken care of. What are the experts doing for us? Let's go with somebody who's got a clear head and a clear vision.
0: I saw a brief clip of Spencer Pratt on what appeared to be LA television, and a young woman, the announcer, was asking him about his conduct 10 or 20 years ago, something about him being a villain in TV. I'm unfamiliar with exactly the details, but apparently that's part of being an actor these days. You've got to pretend to be real. And then you're a villain in a landscape that is called survival. Okay. So she made the point that you were a villainous 20 years ago. That's not great preparation for being a politician. And he carefully came back and said, where was Karen Bass 20 years ago? And there were all these shots of Cuba and Castro and marching and protests. It was as if I'd stumbled into a network clip. I mean, Karen Bass has a colorful backstory. Does LA know it?
1: Well, you know, it's funny is, you know, she was a member of the, I think it's called the Vinsamos Brigades, met with Castro many times. Matter of fact, after he died, she issued quite the eulogy, which she kind of had to retract later. And they say that was one of the reasons why she was kept off the presidential ticket, because that was just too touchy. It would certainly lose her Florida. But, you know, that's talked about here and there. And people kind of, yeah, that's interesting. But it's not at the top of their minds like it would have been, of course, 30, 40, 50 years ago. But I think what it really speaks to is Spencer Pratt is prepared certainly to be able to speak publicly very well. And he knows how to just do this guerrilla, you know, guerrilla campaigning approach. Matter of fact, the other day, TMZ, which is, you know, kind of a tabloid for TV, talking about gossip, went after him. They've been very left-oriented these past few years. And they said, well, he doesn't really live in that Airstream trailer. He really lives in a very swanky L.A. area hotel with his family, I think $1,000 or more a day. And so, you know, he came back, and he actually got on TV live with the TMZ folks, and he said, look, I'm doing the best I can. I can't be expected to raise a family in there. That is my home. That's where I am a lot of times. That's my mailing address. And so it was viewed as, wow, this guy's really on it. He's taking care of things and he's not backing down. He doesn't equivocate. But it also comes on the heels. The LA Times has been trying to do hatchet jobs on him these past few weeks. And one of them was, well, you know, first they started off saying, you know, he doesn't really live in L.A. anymore. He lives in Santa Barbara with his parents. And he said, well, I don't have a home. This is before he got the trailer. I don't have a home, so I have some place I have to go sometimes. But, yeah, my home is still in Pacific Palisades. It's just that Karen Bass and Gavin Newsom aren't letting me build it.
0: Let's give attention to Karen Bass. Apparently she's got the dentist vote. How did she get it?
1: Well, after all this stuff has been going on these past few weeks and she's been slipping in the polls, they asked her about the homeless problem, or she was making a speech about it. And she says, you know, really, the big problem with them is that they all want to work, but they can't because using meth causes them to lose their teeth. So I'm in favor of getting them all dental, you know, fixes for this, getting them new teeth. And so that's become a big joke, was part of some of these clips I've sent you where they talk about her being so interested in the teeth of meth addicts versus the plight of the rest of Angelenos. And it seems that she's focusing on the wrong things. The big problems in L.A., yeah, these people have problems with their mouths, but there's much bigger problems with these meth heads and the homeless and the people dealing with substance abuse than dental coverage.
0: And the other young woman from the city council who lives in the nice home, she has been making recommendations as well. She's equally a lefty candidate, I believe.
1: Yeah, she comes out of the DSA, basically. She was a homeless activist, made millions off of being a homeless activist. She's married to a well-known Hollywood producer, and that's where her big money comes from, and her big house that Spencer showed off. But, you know, she was asked for a solution to the brush fire problem. She says, well, if I'm mayor, I'm going to outlaw outdoor barbecues.
0: Now, Jeff, we want to make sure you're not making this up, right? She really said that.
1: Yeah, she really said that. I mean, words to that effect. But, you know, of course, she was roundly roasted, so to speak, pun intended, for that. People thought, are you kidding me? And, of course, Spencer, who lost his home in the fire, said, you know, barbecues aren't the start of it. It's not even close. So, you know, she continues to slip in the polls, and it shows why, because she doesn't really have any big plan. Her biggest thing she said this week was, I think Spencer Pratt, and again, words to the effect, is he's just a mini MAGA, a mini Donald Trump, and he's a fascist. And so people thought, really, that's where you're going to go with the fascist card?
0: He's a SAG-AFTRA actor, Jeff. I mean, does she know a SAG-AFTRA? It's a very comfortably progressive union.
1: Yeah, and he has even talked about it. He said, look, you know, basically grew up in a Democratic household, been a Democrat.
0: Right.
1: But I'm here to fix things, so I guess that makes me an independent. He said, look, I've got Republicans and Democrats who are going to vote for me this time around. The people who aren't going to vote for me are the communists and the socialists. So he's kind of cut them out, saying, look, I'm not even going to bother trying to appeal to you.
0: There's a gubernatorial race in California. What starts in California doesn't stay in California. We'll be back with Gavin Newsom stepping down to run for president. Who's stepping into Gavin's chair? Jeff Bliss is Pacific Watch. I'm John Bachelor.
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2: Jeff Bliss is here. He is Pacific Watch, and the mayor's race in L.A. is highly entertaining because of Legos. They don't have anything comparable in the governor's race, and there are many of them. Jeff sent me a graphic. I think 61 people are running. I don't know. It's some fantastic number. I did watch Tom Steyer on the Jim Acosta show. Steyer is a grown-up. He speaks very well. He's quite convincing. He's very forceful. He's a CEO. That's what he is. And he's made his money being confident and visionary. Now, he's also preaching climate change. So that gets confusing when he talks about gasoline prices, not mentioning the refineries that were shut down. However, I was impressed. He was hoarse because he's been talking a lot. That's Tom Steyer. I do not believe he's leading, but he's not losing anymore either. A man named Becerra, who was a California politician, then became a member of Joe Biden's cabinet, is also doing well. And the mystery here is a man named Hilton, who's not only from Europe, not only from Fox, but also not a politician. Are those the three names that are at the top right now, Jeff?
3: I would say those are the big names right now. It's Becerra and Steyer are the ones that everybody's talking about. Chad Bianco, the sheriff from Riverside County, who is leading with Hilton, has fallen back. And Matt Mahan, who's the mayor of San Jose, has been making some strides, certainly not enough to close the gap between now and the election. Becerra has been the big name, both in terms of coming up in the polls, the money he's getting, the support he's getting from some of the DNC, but also for the big gaffes. You know, earlier in the week, he had an interview with a reporter at a Los Angeles station, KTLA, and he basically told her on camera, look, you know, this isn't going to be an ambush. This is going to be a profile piece. And, you know, he was basically telling her what to do. And she's like, no, I ask you questions. And that's the way an interview goes. Is roundly viewed, including by Democratic politicians on the East Coast, well-known pundits who said that was basically amateur hour. And it also seemed to coincide with a hit piece from Politico saying that Becerra was, a joke on the cabinet, that people like Susan Rice, who was a big part of the cabinet, referred to him in very pejorative ways throughout the time he was there, and other people tried to undermine him. And then last night at a debate, he did it again. He started chewing up, going after the person who was running things, the moderator. And so now he's getting a reputation as kind of telling women what to do, women in the media. And that's not sitting well with people. They don't think that's very good. You know, Katie Porter has been trying to make the point that, you know, women are being frozen out of politics, out of the election. Becerra's not helping things.
2: And Hilton. Now, Jeff, a Republican from Fox, that's almost a parody.
3: Yeah, it would seem so, certainly in a solidly blue state like California. But the thing is honestly, people in California are very tired of Gavin Newsom. They feel like he's failed them, that prices keep going up because of him, especially with taxpayer-funded projects like high-speed rail and homelessness issues. And it seems like the people that are coming up behind him aren't that much better. They don't really have a vision. The only thing they share with Gavin, or the only thing they share together, is we hate Trump. And people are starting to say, well, we need more than that because it hasn't worked these past few years. Our state is really hurting. What's your solid plan to get this changed?
2: Does Hilton offer a policy? He's not a politician. He's a face.
3: Right. Now, he did have some experience in British politics, not as a candidate, but as, you know, an administrator, as an aide.
2: 30 seconds, Jeff.
3: He does have some plans, and that includes everything from, you know, help working with ICE and immigration.

0: to, you know, curtailing some of these spending plans or programs that Gavin Newsom has. So he's like, you know, we've got to cut some things to the bare bone here or else we're not going to make it.
1: 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But I urge Lego ad on you. It's hilarious. I'm John Batchelor.
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7: 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That's exactly where it came from, and I'm going to tell you right now, it is the State Department, and it is Marco Rubio more than anyone else having an influence over Trump. 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And Marco Rubio obviously had a different perspective. Yet, when he asked him to be Secretary of State, clearly there is some sort of a strongly positive relationship between the two where Trump listens to Rubio.
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8: CBS News Brief. A terror plot targeting Jewish institutions in New York, California, and Arizona have been foiled with an Iraqi national under arrest. New York Police Commissioner Jessica Tisch.
9: The attack never occurred because the defendant was, in fact, plotting with an undercover law enforcement officer.
8: An explosion and large fire at a Searsmont, Maine lumber mill killed a firefighter and injured at least 10 people, firefighters and civilians. CBS's Asher Kariashi.
10: Investigators believe the blast originated in a silo packed with wood shavings. The force of the explosion so intense, multiple fire trucks were damaged.
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8: Medical correspondent Dr. Celine Gounder is monitoring an Ebola outbreak in Africa.
12: The Africa CDC has confirmed there are almost 250 suspected Ebola cases, 65 deaths in Ituri province, which is in eastern Congo.
8: CBS News Brief. I'm Michael Toscano.
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2: I'm John Batchelor. I welcome my good colleague, Professor Richard Epstein of the Civitas Institute. He teaches law at NYU and the University of Chicago, to comment on a long-shot bill proposed by a Maryland Democrat recently. The bill puts limits on Supreme Court judges' length of service. The proposal for an 18-year term requires a constitutional amendment and has virtually no chance of becoming law, writes Newsweek. And forcing Justice Alito to step down, Clarence Thomas and John Roberts, all of whom have served more than two decades, into retirement. Okay, that's the present circumstance, but I welcome Richard to comment on something that I've been noticing for some time and puzzling about. It's what's driving it. That is, repeatedly denouncing the Supreme Court as illegitimate. In fact, the minority leader of the House of Representatives, Mr. Jeffries, recently used that very word for the Supreme Court. This is a third branch of government being mocked or derided by the first branch of government. In between, of course, is the second, the presidency. However, the Supreme Court is the one part of government that clearly means to stay out of politics, and yet the Democrats are attacking. So I thought to myself, wasn't as part of the Warren Court of the 1950s and 60s that it was attacked routinely by conservatives across the country? At that time, there weren't just conservative Republicans. There were also conservative Democrats. Richard, a very good evening to you. Denouncing the court, is that just business as usual in Washington? When it's on the other side of raising money, you denounce it, and when it's on your side of raising money, you praise it? Good evening to you.
3: This has always been an element. There's a famous remark by Mr. Dooley back around 1900, which says that the Supreme Court follows the election returns. And that meant to say that there was obviously political elements in it. I think we could somehow reverse it, is that the legislative branch gets really upset when the Supreme Court doesn't follow their situation. And as you know, it's very hard to follow the election returns and to remain a court if you have to go into the following sequence, Trump, Biden, Trump, where literally, particularly in the second transition, everything that was sacred under the Biden administration became profane by the time that Trump came into power. And what happened is the Democrats are still embittered over the fact that they managed to lose that election. They could try to rail at Joe Biden. My guess is he's probably not able to do anything seriously today. I wish him well, but I think he's probably very seriously ill. It's also clear that, you know, whatever her name is, Harris or Kamala Harris, is not up to the job. And so what they're doing is they're going after the Supreme Court. Now, let's just do it. You mentioned the Warren Court. Yes, they were soft on communism in some extent, and they're also soft on criminal law. If you look back at the Warren Court and try to figure out whether or not it's reforms or were the dire threat to this country that you thought they were, the answer is probably not. But, you know, there's some complicated situations there. But the most controversial decision in many ways was a case called Miranda against Arizona, which was a case which says that you cannot use a confession against anybody unless you read them their Miranda rights. You have the right to remain silent, to have an attorney, etc. And what's the view on that today? The strongest defenders of the Miranda rules turn out to be police departments, because whereas at one time it was thought to be an obstacle getting a confession, now it's thought to be a way of actually securing convictions without having to engage in abusive practices. And it turns out when you actually do give people a warning and tell them what it's about, they somehow or other think that they're not in quite the same hostile environment they were when there was always, you know, dark lights on a potential interrogation nightmare. And they tend to talk a bit more than they had done previously, which is one of the things I think which is kind of nice. They did other things that were kind of silly. They had a very bad set of anti-pus policies, but those did not outlast the administration. And even now, Democrats are not Warren Court Democrats. There's Lena Khan, but she's kind of an outlier. And on the communist issue, well, it turned out it half went away. There were a number of cases, most notable cases called Baron Blatt against the United States, on the questions to whether or not you had to answer issues about whether or not you did or did not have some communist association. And First Amendment rights were put into play. And for the most part, the Supreme Court, you know, was pretty hard on the guys who said that stuff. And there were certain ironies that emerged later. One of the things that became very clear is that Alger Hiss was in fact guilty, and that many of the people who our favorite man, Joe McCarthy, pointed out as potential communists were in fact potential communists. And so that kind of issue has softened a little bit, because it turned out that when you went back and looked at the records, many of the charges made against them turned out to be true. But the modern stuff begins probably not with the Supreme Court. It begins with Miguel Estrada. And the objection against him by the Democrats was that he was a very able Republican lawyer. If he were put on the Court of Appeals, he would be an ideal Supreme Court nominee. They couldn't be able to stop him, and they would lose the so-called Hispanic seat, which is now in the hands of Sonia Sotomayor. And what they did is they filibustered him forever. And eventually, what he said is, I can't do this. I'm in limbo. I have clients. I can't keep them. I have to either give up my practice and nothing is going to happen. So I'm pulling out. And at that point, it became very clear that that tactic started to work. And it was something that could be used on both sides of the situation. And the secret of success in the Supreme Court in more normal times is a principle of comity, C-O-M-I-T-Y. And what that really meant is, we pull our punches when you put your guy forward, and we will pull your punches when we put our guy forward. So essentially what happens is these controversies are much smaller than they would otherwise be. And that was indeed the case for many periods of time. My favorite story on this is, I was 13 or 14 years old, and I look at the New York Times, and then they had 8 columns at the time, and in the lower left-hand column, about 6 inches high, was the following story. It said, Ohio Republican nominated for Supreme Court. And it was probably the fifth leading story of the day. By the time you got to Nino Scalia being nominated in 1986, right, it was a banner headline. Scalia, for 50 years, nominated for the Supreme Court. And the issue got larger, and at that point, the politics got uglier. And the most recent illustration of this for genuine vilification was with respect to Brett Kavanaugh. Who had been an administrative lawyer and so forth, was, I think, and has proved to be in general, kind of a centrist conservative Republican. He's not as conservative either Gorsuch, Alito, and so forth. And he was denounced in the most horrible way by just about everybody. He said drunk and so forth. And he made it through. But at that point, what also made it through was the notion that no bars are barred. Anything goes in objecting to Supreme Court nominee became the norm.
2: Is this new, Richard, that the Senate feels empowered to denounce the Supreme Court? The Senate is responsible for advising and consenting on the court. And the House of Representatives, the man who will be Speaker, when...
3: Remember, the House has no role in choosing the Supreme Court. Let me go back to something that was really controversial. Louis Brandeis on the Supreme Court, right? And that was a big deal, because there were lots of people against him, including William McReynolds, who was a vicious anti-Semite, not a bad judge in some ways, a terrible judge in another way. But essentially, he sat with him on the Supreme Court, and every time Brandeis spoke, he would hold a newspaper up to his head. And if you look at the people saying thank you when he resigns, McReynolds did not put his name on the list. Now, what happened with Brandeis? There was a 5-day hearing. He did not bother to appear. It was inappropriate at that point for a justice to appear. So the whole thing was done in a very moderated way. It was obviously a revolutionary decision, but it had none of the pyrotechnics that are associated with things now. And the Democrats, they're doing this. And so you figure out, what are the bad cases in the history of the world? And I think number one on everybody's list is Dred Scott. Because one has to remember what that case did. It did two things. One is it invalidated the Missouri Compromise, which was an effort to try and let three states, in the last gasp, trying to make sure you didn't have a Revolutionary War. And it did it on crazy grounds that were invented by Roger Tornin. And then if you look at it, they said, well, this is a suit between citizens of different states. And then it opined that no black person was eligible to become a citizen, no matter what any state said about the particular issue, no matter what the birth claims were. I've been doing a lot of work on all this stuff in connection with the birthright citizenship case, which was a direct outcome of the 14th Amendment, which was clearly designed to overrule Dred Scott. And it was just absolutely a huge problem that we've never been able to get over. And to say that the recent voting rights case is Dred Scott is a sign of mental derangement. I mean, you may disagree with the case and so forth, but Dred Scott wouldn't let that float. They wouldn't let anything happen. This was a case in which the court wanted to mandate, since blacks are 30%, roughly speaking, of the Louisiana population, it gets 2 out of the 6 seats. And they basically gerrymandered the districts in order to make that achieved. I think the case was half right and half wrong. I think that gerrymandering for racial purposes is not only illegal, but crazy. But on the other hand, the Supreme Court said, which I do not agree with, it's okay to gerrymander states in terms of their boundary lines to respect prevailing political premises. So the Democrats can't do anything terrible, but the Republicans can do whatever they want.
2: Since you established that fact, Richard, I've learned something that I think is accurate. Here in New England, 40% of New England's voters are Republican, but there's not one representative in Congress, not one. Now, there's no way to do that unless you gerrymander politically.
3: Yeah. I mean, it's a problem open to all. But there's the old joke was said about the lawyer who said, when I was young, I lost cases I should have won. And now that I'm old, I win cases that I should have lost. Right. It proves that in the long run, justice is done. It turns out that both sides can play exactly the same game for exactly the same reason. And it's utterly indefensible in both cases. And it turns out there are techniques to deal with them if only you're willing to do it. So I regard Rousseau as a genuine calamity. And this is the same guy, Justice Roberts, who wrote a very strong opinion in Shelby County, where he started to say that the preclearance provisions provided for under the Voting Act, right, make no sense in connection with a sanitary district or some such thing, where there's no history of racism or anything else. And he said, you can't use those procedures to block this. So you don't even know whom to turn to.
2: The denunciation of the Roberts Court, you're saying it's not new, but has it been this venomous before in history?
3: No. The venomous stuff started not in 2005 with the Alito nomination and so forth. The venom started with Justice Kavanaugh.
2: Okay.
3: I was on the receiving end of that. And there was a series of articles published, and I said, look, Kavanaugh is a perfectly competent judge. There's no reason to go crazy about him one way or another. And I was denounced by everybody at NYU. They put up signs by all the student organizations about how it was anti this, that, and the other thing. It was something which essentially never should have happened. And what happened is then Schumer then got on the steps of the Congress and said, you'll pay the price for these ugly decisions. Charles Schumer was, in fact, a perfectly sensible man up to about 2010. And one of the most extraordinary things is you don't have to have a change in persons in order to have a change in the way in which Congress operates.
2: Should I tune out those people who speak like Mr. Schumer? Just not respond.
3: Well, I don't think you can do that. I mean, maybe you can tune them out, but somebody has to take it on. And it becomes a really ugly kind of structure. But you read Schumer in 2009, 2010, he was a completely different man from what he is today.
2: Yes.
3: Everything has changed. I mean, I don't think there's a single Democrat who has not moved to the left since they've been elected.
2: Well, I'm just puzzled by the intemperate language, I think, is the polite way to say it. For heaven's sakes, this is the Supreme Court they're talking about.
3: Well, that's the whole point. They're trying to delegitimate it. I mean, there's no great secret going on here. They regard this as a hostile institution that's been in the hands of the Republicans now since about 35 years. They think every decision it makes is going to be wrong. And then you try to figure out where the center of the Democratic Party is. It's not with Bill Clinton of 1997. It's with AOC and Bernie Sanders. They're way to the left of what these other guys were. And that's the meaning of the Democratic Party.
2: We need to go to Beijing, Richard. So we'll leave the Supreme Court defending itself for the moment. Richard Epstein of the Civitas Institute. I'm John Batchelor.

0: Every day, thousands of women across America go for a run, expecting to return home safely. But the brutal murder of Laken Riley by an illegal immigrant shook the nation. 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
2: I'm John Batson with Professor Richard Epstein of the Civitas Institute. We go to Beijing, where the crowds have left. The president has flown home. The Xi Jinping has gone back to the Forbidden City. We're standing outside, wondering what's happened these last days. What I've learned is that the president went there to make trade deals. Xi Jinping was obtuse enough to say, let us avoid this Thucydides trap, which is simply that the rising power defeats the established power. It's a way of talking about a formula that works in history, except when it doesn't. However, I want your opinion, Richard, of the president of the United States going to Beijing and asking for something and not getting it. Is this a mistake by Mr. Trump? Is this a mistake by Mr. Xi?
3: Well, Xi himself is in trouble internally. The number of turnovers, generals being fired, and so forth is very large. There is all sorts of talks of an impending credit crisis in China that can't be propped up by monetary maneuvers done by the central. So they're bad on that. There's a lot of talk that the military is not particularly happy with the situation that he's trying to take. There's a lot of talk which says, A, the Chinese army is so much more advanced than ours that we can't possibly stop them, and B, that the corruption and the construction of tanks and other material means that the army is completely unreliable. You remember it was Chinese tanks that Putin used when he invaded Ukraine, and it turns out they were so bad that they could not fan out as they had to do, so he put them on a single row where they became single jet. It's not the purpose of tanks to shoot each other, it's to shoot the enemy, and they managed to do it the other way. So that's a complete uncertainty of what's going on. It's also clear that people on the other side are now understanding that China is dangerous, and they're starting to form alliances they might not have done, and the same thing is happening in Europe, where all of a sudden the people no longer think that we could trust the United States. So they're forming their own alliances, the same thing in the Middle East. What is it about Donald Trump? Well, I think the man has lost his mind, at least some sense. As you know, I've described myself as long as I can remember as something called the libertarian hawk, which means that you don't use force casually. But if somebody comes after you with force, you use it emphatically to defend them. And on Monday, Wednesdays, and Fridays, that sounds like Donald Trump. On Tuesday, Thursday, and Saturday, sounds a little bit like Chamberlain as an appeaser, trying desperately to make a deal with other people who have already run all over him. What this does, in effect, it means that he can get no consistent support in the United States because nobody knows who he is or what he's doing. And as far as I can see, his performance has gone down markedly since he decided to take out the nuclear facilities in Iran. It was, I think, in the middle of 2025. I think he's lost his way. He's too anxious for a deal. And when one starts looking at all of this stuff, what do you see? You see the Iranians making good on the claim that they've annexed the Gulf for 4 months. I mean, flatly illegal under international law. And what does he do? He wants to talk about it. So he doesn't seem to know when to fight, when to talk, how to lead. And I just wish he would let the generals take over this thing. Hegseth is a very difficult man. It's all right to talk about being a warrior, but you have to be able to run an institution. And as best I can tell, he has sacked people who are highly competent in order to put loyalists in their place, which means that at the very top, the Pentagon and the Defense Department, War Department, as it were, is not what it is. And so I think American foreign policy is in shambles. But the Democrats don't do us any favor either, because in their anxious to get after Trump, what they're willing to do is to support the Iranians and even Hamas. You saw the survey that came out yesterday, right? The Jewish review of what had happened to prisoners in
2: Hamas. Yes.
3: And, is it going to have any effect on these people?
2: 30 seconds, Richard.
3: I think they're probably not going to have any effect on people. So what we do is we have a democratic movement which is brain dead, being pro-Iranian because they're anti-Trump. We have a Trump who can't execute. And so people like myself who, are trying to sit there as more or less traditional Republicans on an international perspective, find it utterly to figure out whom we're supposed to turn to and what we want.

0: count on. And so I think the world is on the precipice of some very dangerous action, and we don't have the right horses in place here or in China or anywhere else to deal with the crisis that we now face.
1: Richard Epstein of Civitas Institute, I'm John Batchelor.
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10: I'm Michael Toscano. 32-year-old Iraqi national Mohammed Al-Saidi is behind bars tonight at the Metropolitan Detention Center in Brooklyn. CBS's Katrina Kaufman reports prosecutors say he plotted terror attacks against Jewish institutions on the East and West Coasts and helped Iran-backed terror organizations.
11: They allege that Al-Saadi has also organized at least 20 attacks in Europe and Canada. And they say he also planned to target Jewish centers in Los Angeles and Arizona.
10: Al-Saadi was arrested in Turkey and extradited to New York. President Trump announced U.S. and Nigerian military forces have killed Abu Bilal al-Manuki, a leader of the Islamic State group, in a, quote, meticulously planned and very complex mission. Trump described al-Manuki as second in command globally of ISIS and, quote, the most active terrorist in the world. He was reportedly planning operations targeting Americans and terrorizing people in Africa. Colorado's governor has commuted the prison sentence of a former Mesa County clerk and 2020 election denier.
12: Tina Peters had been serving a 9-year prison sentence after she was convicted in 2020 of leading a security breach of her own county's election system, claiming voter fraud. Governor Jared Polis released a statement saying he's not pardoning Peters, who is 70 years old. He's commuting her sentence. He added, quote, she will remain a convicted felon. At the same time, Governor Polis did say that Peters was given an unduly harsh sentence. President Trump championed Peters' case, which became a focus of election denialism. In addition, the administration had cut funding to Colorado. Linda Kenyon, CBS News, Washington.
10: Wildfires continue to blaze in the Texas panhandle. CBS's Jason Allen is at the small town of Canyon.
13: It blew up into something you couldn't believe.
14: Craig Lotus was among the evacuees who helped his family and elderly neighbors escape to safety, then stayed up through the night, putting out spot fires as they sparked up around his neighborhood.
13: We were running for our life.
15: How fast was this fire moving toward you?
13: Fast. These things move at lightning speed.
14: Firefighters from across the region rushed to Canyon, containing 40% of the fire before afternoon winds started fueling it again.
10: SpaceX launched an unpiloted Dragon cargo ship to the International Space Station Friday evening.
16: And lift off NASA SpaceX 34, the commercial resupply services mission, carrying over 6,500 pounds of cargo and supplies, is on its way to the International Space Station.
10: It was loaded with 6,500 pounds of supplies for 50 science investigations. This is CBS News.
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10: It'll be a retro ride if you want affordable transportation to see World Cup matches outside New York.
20: School may be out come summer, but yellow school buses will be traversing city streets for soccer fans. Working with the FIFA World Cup 2026 New York, New Jersey host committee, Governor Hochul invested state money so that instead of shuttle buses for 10,000 fans, there will now be 18,000 seats shuttling spectators to MetLife Stadium. Because of support from the state and sponsors, the cost will drop from $80 round trip to $20. Buses will leave from the Port Authority bus terminal, and yellow buses will leave from the spots labeled Midtown North, somewhere west of Central Park, and another in Midtown East near Grand Central Terminal.
10: CBS New York reporter Lisa Rosner. A previously unknown dinosaur weighing about 27 tons has been discovered in Thailand. The long-necked herbivore stretched 88 feet and lived 100 to 120 million years ago. Michael Toscano, CBS News.
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1: Also riding high, the U.S. women's hockey team after a nail biter that finished in sudden death overtime.
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5: CBS News Brief. CBS's Katrina Kaufman reports an Iraqi national is arrested for allegedly plotting terror attacks at Jewish institutions in California and Arizona and a New York City synagogue.
6: Prosecutors allege that al-Saadi was planning the attacks in retaliation for the war in Iran.
5: Colorado's Democratic Governor Jared Polis has commuted the prison sentence of former Mesa County Clerk Tina Peters, convicted of facilitating a security breach of voting machines. CBS's Heather Bosch.
7: Peters, who echoed President Trump's baseless claims about widespread fraud in the 2020 election, shall be freed June 1st.
5: The wildfires in the Texas panhandle continue to spread, as correspondent Jason Allen reports from the town of Canyon.
8: Powerful winds fueled wildfires that raced through the Texas panhandle. Here in Canyon, lightning sparked a fire that exploded to more than 17,000 acres, leaving homes in ashes and burned vehicles beyond recognition.
5: CBS News Brief. I'm Michael Toscano.
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11: Every Friday, we share our two passions, coffee and politics. Mills got in some hot water a little bit. I think it was earlier this week. She was

0: supposed to be going, in theory, to this, I think it was one of the Mid-Coast Democratic Party debates or whatever. She claims she never confirmed that she was going. Colin said she pulled out and said, like, she's ducking it. And, you know, no wonder, because she's losing so bad or whatever. And there was a big brouhaha over that. I noticed that within, like, 4 hours of that story breaking, Jana Mills' social media said, here's the list of all the debates I've committed to. She's going to these other ones, we think. Now we're talking about her being not on the air, pulling all of her ads, which is odd. And now Platner's saying that, like, they're not even paying attention to her anymore. And they're going to be redirecting their attention to Susan Collins because, honestly, this is a mosquito and I've already swatted it. Coffee and Politics, Fridays at 8:10 on News Radio 98.5 FM, AM 560, and streaming online at WGAN.com.
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6: I'm Michael Toscano. An Iraqi national named Mohammed al-Saidi is under arrest and charged with targeting Jewish institutions in New York, California, and Arizona for terror attacks. More from correspondent Carissa Lawson in New York.
7: Prosecutors say on April 3rd, al-Saidi sent maps of a New York synagogue and Jewish centers in L.A. and Scottsdale to an undercover officer, agreeing to pay him $10,000. The next day, al-Saidi is alleged to have sent $3,000 in crypto as a down payment for the New York attack, texting, "I want to see good news tonight, not tomorrow, bro."
6: Prosecutors say the suspect is tied to attacks in Europe and Canada. Thousands of workers on New York's Long Island Railroad went on strike 2 hours ago, paralyzing the busiest commuter rail system in North America. Union Vice President Kevin Sexton is fully aware the strike will begin to inconvenience tens of thousands of people within hours.
8: We are truly sorry that we're in this situation. You know, these riders are our friends, our neighbors, they live in our communities. We understand the service that the Long Long Island Railroad provides this region. This is a truly unfortunate situation.
6: The bodies of two children, believed to be 5 and 7 years old, were found in a burning car in San Antonio, Texas. Jesus Salome is assistant police chief.
9: We're going to continue working to find the truth, seek justice for these children, and support everyone affected by this tragedy.
6: Their mother has been arrested and charged with capital murder. Longtime Democratic Congressman Steve Cohen of the Memphis area in Tennessee won't seek re-election now after Republicans in the state legislature carved up his district.
10: This is by far the most difficult moment I've had as an elected official. I signed a paper that I will send to Nashville stating that I request not to be on the ballot, which otherwise, if I didn't make the statement, they would keep me on the ballot in the 9th District. And the 9th District that they have under these new lines is nothing like the 9th District. I've had the great honor to represent the last 19 and a half years.
6: There has been controversy over Israeli involvement in the Eurovision Song Contest because of the war in Gaza, leading to demonstration. Hundreds showed up in Vienna, including this English-speaking man who lives in Austria.
11: It's up to the people of the civil society to teach not only the world, but especially Austrians, that you just do not stand idly by.
6: After a week's build-up, acts from 25 countries will take to the stage in Vienna Saturday night to battle for the continent's pop music crown. Alex Smalley and Maverick McNealy share the lead after round two in the PGA Championship. This is CBS News.
12: Go to the ends of the earth, half a world away. 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
14: Carpal tunnel syndrome. Heart failure that doesn't improve with common medicines. These are some signs and symptoms associated with ATTR-CM, or the cardiomyopathy of ATTR amyloidosis.

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1: Oh, many times. 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It is something that affects them greatly.
0: Terrifying encounters. Bigfoot, Dogman, devil monkeys, and other mysterious manimals. Lyle Blackburn is here. We'll open up the phone lines and take your questions and comments for Lyle after this timeout right here on Coast to Coast AM.

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3: 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Boy, am I proud of that. 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
4: CBS News Brief. Federal prosecutors charged Iraqi national Mohammed al-Sayedi with planning terror attacks against Jewish sites in Los Angeles, Arizona, and New York City. CBS's Anna Schechter.
5: He's facing multiple counts of material support to a foreign terror organization and plan to bomb a public space.
4: Workers on New York's Long Island Railroad went on strike at midnight. Metropolitan Transportation Authority Chief Yano Lieber says health insurance is an issue.
6: The new workers should pay a reasonable portion of health care costs. You know what we proposed? Half of what an average state worker pays for their health care costs.
4: This man in Vienna took part in a demonstration against Israeli participation in the Eurovision contest there.
7: For the people just to accept such a genocidal state in the 21st century to take part in this Eurovision shows us that Austria has not learned very much from history.
4: CBS News Brief, I'm Michael.
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9: I'm Michael Toscano. An Iraqi national named Mohammed al-Saidi is under arrest and charged with targeting Jewish institutions in New York, California, and Arizona for terror attacks. More from correspondent Carissa Lawson in New York.
10: Prosecutors say on April 3rd, al-Saidi sent maps of a New York synagogue and Jewish centers in L.A. and Scottsdale to an undercover officer, agreeing to pay him $10,000. The next day, al-Saidi is alleged to have sent $3,000 in crypto as a down payment for the New York attack, texting, "I want to see good news tonight, not tomorrow, bro."
9: Prosecutors say the suspect is tied to attacks in Europe and Canada. Thousands of workers on New York's Long Island Railroad went on strike 2 hours ago, paralyzing the busiest commuter rail system in North America. Union Vice President Kevin Sexton is fully aware the strike will begin to inconvenience tens of thousands of people within hours.
11: We are truly sorry that we're in this situation. You know, these riders are our friends, our neighbors, they live in our communities. We understand the service that the Long Island Railroad provides this region. This is a truly unfortunate situation.
9: The bodies of two children, believed to be 5 and 7 years old, were found in a burning car in San Antonio, Texas. Jesus Salome is assistant police chief.
12: We're going to continue working to find the truth, seek justice for these children, and support everyone affected by this tragedy.
9: Their mother has been arrested and charged with capital murder. Longtime Democratic Congressman Steve Cohen of the Memphis area in Tennessee won't seek re-election now after Republicans in the state legislature carved up his district.
13: This is by far the most difficult moment I've had as an elected official. I signed a paper that I will send to Nashville stating that I request not to be on the ballot, which otherwise if I didn't make the statement, they would keep me on the ballot in the 9th district. And the 9th district that they have under these new lines is nothing like the 9th district. I've had the great honor to represent the last 19 and a half years.
9: There has been controversy over Israeli involvement in the Eurovision Song Contest because of the war in Gaza, leading to demonstration. Hundreds showed up in Vienna, including this English-speaking man who lives in Austria.
14: It's up to the people of the civil society to teach not only the world, but especially Austrians, that you just do not stand idly by.
9: After a week's build-up, acts from 25 countries will take to the stage in Vienna Saturday night to battle for the continent's pop music crown. Alex Smalley and Maverick McNealy share the lead after round 2 in the PGA Championship. This is CBS News.
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9: Some restaurant chains are looking back in their histories to help with their current bottom lines. Correspondent Bradley Blackburn reports on one set of pizza franchises known for iconic red roofs.
18: Tim Sparks got his start working at a Pizza Hut. He's now president of Dayland Corporation. They've redecorated many restaurants to rewind the clock.
19: People come from 2 and 3 hours away, and I'm not making that up.
18: They even brought back Pac-Man. But for Sparks, this is much more than a game. It's a mission to rebuild places where families can connect.
19: If we could get them in here as a family, they do tend to put their phones down and actually have conversations.
18: He hopes to renovate more of his restaurants as long as he can find enough lamps.
19: They're almost impossible to get.
18: A familiar taste, bringing people together again. Bradley Blackburn, CBS News, Tunkhannock, Pennsylvania.
9: Showers and thunderstorms, some severe, moving into an area from Texas to Indiana. Isolated tornadoes possible. Michael Toscano, CB.
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3: CBS News Brief. A terror plot targeting Jewish institutions in New York, California, and Arizona has been foiled, and Iraqi national Mohammed al-Sadi, linked to 18 attacks against Jews and Americans in Europe, is behind bars in Brooklyn. NYPD Commissioner Jessica Tisch.
4: He allegedly stated, either they eradicate us or we eradicate them.
3: Federal prosecutor Janine Pirro will target parents if their teens violate the local Washington, D.C. curfew.
5: It sends a clear message to the parents. You must supervise your kids or face criminal consequences.
3: CBS's Asher Karashi reports Searsmont in mid-coastal Maine is mourning the death of a firefighter at a lumberyard blaze and explosion.
6: Investigators believe the blast originated in a silo packed with wood shavings. The force of the explosion so intense, multiple fire trucks were damaged.
3: 10 people, firefighters and civilians, are hospitalized, some critically. CBS News Brief, I'm Michael Toscano.
7: Ma'am, like I can read.
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11: But it's the Celia Keller thing. 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
10: Right.
11: Somebody needs to answer for me the question of why him doing this stuff and getting not only nailed in the first place and brought to jail and everything that happened as he first got arrested. How is it that these things are happening and people in Augusta are not literally, I mean, can somebody grandstand? Am I asking for a politician to grandstand over something? I guess I am.
10: Whenever this happens again, and it's happened, what, three times, as you said, in the last, like, sorry.
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11: I've been laughing all week. Don't feel bad.
10: And so I think that's the reaction. It's like, oh my God.
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3: CBS News Brief. An Iraqi national accused of plotting a terror attack against a New York synagogue is in custody. CBS's Katrina Kaufman says federal prosecutors believe Muhammad al-Saadi has been hiding behind other plots as well.
4: They allege that al-Saadi has also organized at least 20 attacks in Europe and Canada. And they say he also planned to target Jewish centers in Los Angeles and Arizona.
3: New York's Long Island Railroad has come to a halt after its workers went on strike. Union leader Kevin Sexton says contract talks have stalled.
5: We have not scheduled another round. We do not know the duration of the strike at this time.
3: CBS's Linda Kenyon reports Colorado's governor has commuted the sentence of a former county clerk and 2020 election conspiracy theorist.
6: Tina Peters had been serving a 9-year prison sentence after she was convicted in 2020 of leading a security breach of her own county's election system, claiming voter fraud.
3: President Trump had championed Peters' cause. CBS News Brief. I'm Michael Wallace.
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1: I'm Michael Wallace. An Iraqi national who has allegedly plotting terror attacks on Jewish institutions in the U.S. smiled as he made his first court appearance in New York. CBS's Anna Schechter reports Mohammed Bakr Saad Dawood al-Saadi allegedly carried out attacks in Europe and Canada.
2: He was getting closer to carrying out attacks on U.S. soil.
1: Federal prosecutors say al-Saadi planned to attack a synagogue in New York, but they wouldn't say which one.
2: The motive, according to prosecutors, is retaliation for the war with Iran and those strikes that killed the leadership of the Iranian regime.
1: The Long Island Railroad has screeched to a halt. Its workers went on strike just after midnight. The two sides had agreed on 9.5% pay raises over 3 years, but could not agree on a fourth year. Jenno Lieber chairs the MTA, which runs the LIRR.
3: We cannot and will not do a deal that shifts huge costs to our riders by forcing extra fare hikes.
1: Kevin Sexton is the vice president of the Brotherhood of Locomotive Engineers and Trainmen.
4: We are truly sorry that we're in this situation.
1: He says no new talks have been scheduled.
4: There were things that we had tried to talk about, and they flat out said they weren't interested.
1: The LIRR is North America's busiest commuter railroad with 270,000 riders each weekday. Democratic Senators Tammy Duckworth and Tammy Baldwin want the FAA to review the safety of airline evacuations.
5: Right now, the standard is you have to be able to evacuate an airplane in 90 seconds or less. They have concerns that that's not actually what plays out in the real world. They're also concerned about these minimum staffing on some wide-body aircraft, fewer flight attendants than exit doors. The FAA standard is one flight attendant for every 50 people. The airlines are well within that requirement, and in order to set a minimum staffing, they have to demonstrate that it can be safely evacuated in a certain amount of time. The lawmakers would like to see the regulation change to require at least one flight attendant for every exit door on a wide-body airplane, and they want an update on why the FAA evacuation testing hasn't been done. It's 2 years overdue.
1: At least 65 people have died in the Ebola outbreak in eastern Congo. CBS News medical contributor Dr. Celine Gounder says battling this outbreak will be different.
6: We've pulled out of the World Health Organization. We also essentially dismantled USAID. We do still have the CDC providing some technical expertise, but USAID was the real boots on the ground arm of the U.S. government to respond.
1: 43 people died in Congo's last Ebola outbreak 5 months ago. Movie mogul Harvey Weinstein's rape retrial has ended in a mistrial. Defense lawyers argued his 2013 encounter with a woman at a New York hotel was consensual. This is CBS News.
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15: 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The cheapest day of the week to fly this summer? Tuesday, when the average price is nearly 18% cheaper, followed by Wednesdays and Saturdays. The most expensive days to fly? Sundays, Mondays, and Thursdays. Peter Greenberg, CBS News.
1: Mixed martial arts fighter Gina Carano has disclosed she lost 100 pounds to make weight for her fight tonight with another MMA legend, Ronda Rousey. Carano says she was pre-diabetic. She hasn't fought since 2009. Rousey's last match was in 2016. Michael Wallace, CBS News.
8: Ready or not, summer is coming, and Wayfair's Memorial Day clearance is on now.
9: Hi, it's Matt from the WGAN Morning News. We're going to be back again on Monday. We'll be talking with John Featherston from the Maine Wire. I'll be reviewing with him the vice president's visit to Maine, and we'll continue talking about the issue of fraud being investigated by the Maine Wire as well. Also, we want you to tell us, if the election was held today, who do you think would win the Republican nomination for governor of Maine? 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
11: Now, your AccuWeather forecast.
12: Warmer conditions set up starting today with plenty of sunshine in store. It's a nice day with a high of 72 with some clouds tonight. Perhaps a shower for some toward midnight with a low of 56. But the sun comes right back for tomorrow with even more warmth on the way to a high of 78, leading to a brief cooler period on Monday. We'll have sun much of the time, though, with a high of 64. Then the warmth peaks Tuesday with more clouds, perhaps an afternoon thunderstorm, high 86. I'm AccuWeather meteorologist LaTroy Thornton on Southern Maine's official weather station, News Radio 98.5 FM and AM 560 WGAN.
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16: Your collapsing career strategy. I'm Gordon Deal with Nicole Murray. Thanks for spending part of your weekend with us. Here's what's coming up this hour.
17: With the advance of AI, it's time to build a fortress around your line of work. We'll outline the steps.
16: Take your base. How robot umpires have increased the number of walks in Major League Baseball.
17: You know about good heart habits like exercise and a healthy diet. Now add this one, a positive attitude. Hear about new research.
16: And weight loss drugs disrupting the wedding gown industry.
18: I have found at the height of weight loss, some people tell me they've lost a clothing size every 2 to 3 weeks. So that, you know, that's pretty rapid and drastic weight loss. And it stabilizes. Not everyone loses weight that quickly, but it can be very fast and dramatic.
16: Jennifer Williams at the Wall Street Journal on wedding dresses coming with a legal waiver for brides taking GLP-1s. A mix of actual costs, lost wages, and missed retirement contributions can cost daughters caring for their parents nearly $300,000. Here's Katie Notopoulos, senior correspondent at Business Insider. Katie, this has generated a lot of reaction.
19: So one of my colleagues, Maria Kelly Kordaki, had written an article about how there is this huge economic impact that millennial and often a lot of Gen X daughters are currently taking on dealing with aging parents. And what she found was that there's approximately a $300,000 lifetime, what we're calling a tax, on daughters for having to deal with this. And the way that she was looking at this and calculating, it's not that elder care costs on average $300,000, which many of you probably know. It is very expensive, yes. But what it was really looking at is also what kinds of costs people have to give up in order to care for an aging parent, whether that's they have to move cities to move back home with them, have them move in with them, maybe pass up on a promotion or a career opportunity. Maybe they have to take off a couple years from work. And not only are they losing wages during those times, but they're also not contributing to their own retirement. They're not getting Social Security, things like that. So when they become older, they're going to be paying on their, you know, retirement years too.
16: How did we get here? Like, we've always had old people in our lives, right? I mean, what's different?
19: Well, that's a great question. I mean, there are a couple of things. So one, people are just living longer than they were before, right? And that's, you know, generally a good thing, right? Like, we want people to have long and healthy lives. And yes, it's true that historically people have always cared for their parents, you know, multi-generational households, things like that. But there's a few factors that are going into what's making that a little different than it has been in the past. One is women work more than they did in the past,
16: yes.
19: Right? A lot of women are not, you know, able to, they're busy, you know, they have careers that they are now having to give up or take breaks from in order to do the kind of caregiving that maybe they didn't have to take a career break in the past. Also, there's a bigger, people are having kids older and older. So when you look at the sandwich generation, you know, they, you know, the generations are just further apart, right? So you have parents who are also getting squeezed dealing with elderly parents, and they still have kids at home, or maybe they're helping pay for college or teenagers. So they're sort of gaining it from all sides, really squeezed on that.
16: Yeah. We're speaking with Katie Notopoulos, senior correspondent at Business Insider. The story is a deep one. It's called "The Millennial Daughter Tax is Terrifying." I guess the issue, too, here is I don't know that we see a way out, right? Are there solutions here?
19: That's a great question. I mean, yes and no. I think from what I heard from people, because when we did this story, we got tons and tons of feedback from people who were saying, I'm living this. This is my experience. Yeah. This is happening to me, because it's happening all over the place. You know, one thing that we're really seeing over again, and this is why we're calling it the daughter tax, is that it does tend to fall in families to the daughter and not the son. Sometimes you'll even have women taking care of their in-laws.
16: Yes.
19: And I think a big thing is between siblings and even between parents and children is have these conversations early about what are we going to do when you can't be in your home anymore? What are we going to do when you're older? What's the plan for, you know, your aging? I think a lot of people are reluctant to have those conversations early. And then by the time they have to happen, it becomes a really fraught thing. So, you know, people can't, you know, you can't prevent someone from getting sick or needing care. We can't really change the costs of this. Unfortunately, they are very, very high, and Medicare and Medicaid doesn't cover all of it. Mm-hmm. But you can sort of plan ahead a little bit to make some of the emotional difficulties a little easier.
16: Explain some of the statistics coming out of this type of story.
19: So one of the things that we were seeing is that in terms of daughters, it's about 61% of caregivers for aging people are daughters of a female family member. And statistically, we just know also when it comes to any sort of caregiving, it's how much higher women percentage. But we were also seeing that it was $295,000 was the sort of lifetime cost of doing this.
16: Thanks, Katie. Katie Notopoulos, senior correspondent at Business Insider. Coming up next on This Weekend, why your career strategy needs a do-over.

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0: Ready for the weekend? We're here to get it started. 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
1: Glad you could be with us as we look at the current labor landscape. 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Rob, what did you look at?
2: Yeah, so right now, even though we're seeing a lot of layoffs ostensibly connected to AI deployments, people are cheaper than the AI is. And so that's causing a certain amount of friction in keeping the layoffs and turmoil down to something that at least looks manageable at the moment. But around 2030, the economics flip and suddenly AI gets cheaper than people. And we knew that was going to happen. AI is cheaper to train, faster to train, and you can get AIs to train each other. Though I was reading something the other day where there's a problem with AI robots learning from each other, because if one glitches, then that glitch goes to the entire population of robots, and suddenly you've got them all glitching at the same time, which could be problematic. But the fact of the matter is even though AIs are more expensive than people right now, that's about to change. And when that does change, we're going to face some fairly significant economic issues as large swaths of the population become unemployable.
1: Boy, all right. So before we get to something like kind of building a fortress around your career, you reference in your piece the educational infrastructure, which is, I guess, very problematic here.
2: Yeah, well, because things are changing really fast. So the within a year, you're seeing career paths that were viable at the beginning of the year not being viable at the end of the year because AI has taken over. Just a couple years back, we're telling everybody to get into software. Now we're telling everybody, maybe you don't want to go into software because AI is pretty good at coding. And so imagine starting school in a 4-year university. The job you're working for by the time you finish your freshman year may no longer exist, let alone by the time you graduate as a senior. And so the education infrastructure is ill-suited for this rapid change rate. You would need to pivot within a year, both tell the students they needed to pivot, help them find the pivot, and get them pivoted. And you might need to do that almost every year they're in school. So that makes the whole 4-year university thing seem pretty foolish in hindsight.
1: We're speaking with Rob Enderle, founder and principal analyst of the Enderle Group. He's written a piece for TG Daily called Why Your Career Strategy is Obsolete and How to Build a Human Fortress. All right, so what about building that fortress here, Rob? Give us some ideas.
2: Well, so right now you want to try to pick career paths that are likely to survive at least the initial wave. And the ones that are at least holding right now are skilled trades. And we think we've got about up to a 15-year window where skilled trades will be viable. That's where you go to a trade school rather than a university. You learn something like carpentry or plumbing or becoming an electrician, something along those lines. Those jobs, at least for now, seem to be holding. Eventually, robots will do them. But as you've seen with robot development, they're just now becoming sort of viable for some things, which means you've got a good deal of time for both the robots to be developed and for people to get comfortable with using them in those roles. And so it could actually be longer than 15 years, but we're projecting about 15 years for those jobs to be capable. Specialized healthcare as opposed to general healthcare. This is where you've got specialists. It's very expensive to train a robot up to do something in a specialty as opposed to being a general practitioner. So robots doing general health will be, I mean, they're in test. In fact, IBM was showcasing a great deal of competence in AI robots in healthcare almost 2 decades ago. But that's general healthcare. When you're talking about specialties, areas where the knowledge is held, but amongst just a few people, spending an AI up to do that, it's going to be just too expensive for the near term. So figure you got maybe up to a 20-year safety window there. An AI orchestrator. Now this is something that's new. We think it's going to hold for a while. And this is somebody that's an expert on AIs and is able to weave them together to perform a particular task. Think of it as a kind of an executive or a second level manager in a company, but over AIs instead of people. because you we're going to need a person in the middle in some role like this for the foreseeable future for security, for quality control, and to make sure the AIs don't go off the rails like Anthropic did just a while back. That job is going to be relatively secure.
1: 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Coming up next on This Weekend, the growing shrinking problem in the wedding gown industry.

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0: stabilizes. Not everyone loses weight that quickly, but it can be very fast and dramatic.
1: What have bridal shops had to do to adjust because of the GLP-1 trend?
0: So bridal stores in response are starting to stock more dresses in some cases to accommodate last-minute weight fluctuations. They are accommodating rush orders or requests for hurried tailoring and adjustments to dresses. They've had to make a lot of changes, and some of the bridal store owners that I spoke with talked about how beyond those changes, there's sort of a lack of, or not a lack of, but a little bit less trust in all the experience that they have in saying, you know, if you're going to lose 10 pounds, we would expect it to show up in this, and this area. Whereas on these weight loss drugs, it's sometimes much harder to predict where the weight loss will occur, which of course makes it hard, especially for a fitted dress, to figure out what that should look like several months down the road.
1: What types of dresses do experts recommend for brides on GLP-1 medications?
0: So they're definitely steering brides towards more forgiving silhouettes, like a lace-up back instead of a zipper is going to have more give, depending on how the upper body changes. Cuts that flare at the waist are also helpful in masking any weight fluctuations from the waist down. So those are some of the adjustments that bridal store owners have talked to me about in terms of making those to people who say they are on weight loss medication.
1: Now, prior to this GLP-1 craze, how long did it take from the first meeting to a finished dress?
0: I think it varies on the shop, but the typical timeline I was hearing was somewhere in the time frame of 6 to 12 months. Some can do it faster than that, but that was the general time range I was hearing as I talked with dressmakers.
1: And how long are they taking now that GLP-1s are in the mix?
0: Well, at David's Bridal, I heard that brides are starting to shop for their dresses, you know, 45 days before the wedding, just because they want to get as close to the day before they have measurements and have the dress fitted. It's a much, much more compressed timeline.
1: And what are we seeing from customers? Are they trying to get quicker adjustments? Is returning the gown becoming a common issue here?
0: I have heard that bride dressmakers are hearing this, these requests more often. So David's Bridal, again, said that their rush orders are up 50%. So a rush order is a turnaround within 4 weeks of a wedding, and that's up 50% in the last 2 years. Their tailors are getting requests to move faster. The brides, you know, they even when they are shopping far out from their wedding, they sort of might come in close to the date to get the last minute adjustments, and they want that done as close to the day as possible.
1: Now, just in general, from a bird's eye view, how many couples who plan to get married are typically using these GLP-1 drugs?
0: So a study that I reported on from Zola, which is a wedding planning platform, said 1 in 10 couples arranging a wedding for this year use the drugs, and the same number are considering it.
1: And then how much does a typical wedding dress cost?
0: Zola says the average wedding dress costs $2,250, and then, of course, if you're going into the designer realm, that can easily get up to $10,000 or more.
2: That's this weekend's Nicole Murray with Wall Street Journal reporter Jennifer Williams. Coming up next on This Weekend, Senior Suburban Poverty.
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1: If you do what I do for a living, there's no better place than New England. I'm AccuWeather meteorologist Joe Lundberg, and I grew up here, so I know weather watching is serious business for Mainers. 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
2: CBS News Brief. Federal prosecutors have charged an Iraqi national with plotting terror attacks in the U.S. CBS's Anna Schechter reports one of the targets was a prominent synagogue in New York.
3: The motive, according to prosecutors, is retaliation for the war with Iran and those strikes that killed the leadership of the Iranian regime.
2: Workers at the nation's busiest commuter railroad, the Long Island Railroad, have gone on strike, bringing trains to a halt. MTA Chair Jan Oliber.
4: We cannot and will not do a deal that shifts huge costs to our riders by forcing fare hikes.
2: Union leader Kevin Sexton.
5: There are things that we had tried to talk about, and they flat out said they weren't interested.
2: Two U.S. senators want improvements made to airline evacuation procedures. CBS's Chris Van Cleve.
6: Right now, the standard is you have to be able to evacuate an airplane in 90 seconds or less. They have concerns that that's not actually what plays out in the real world.
2: The senators say minimum flight attendant staffing may not be enough. CBS News Brief. I'm Michael Wallace.
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8: John Tomasi, who's agreed to humor me today with a special Monday appearance to break down what we saw in the Super Bowl. 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
8: Your opinion matters, and we want to hear it. 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
10: Disappointed, but not surprised by the election results. 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
13: Hey, glad you're with us. Thanks for spending part of your weekend here. Gordon Deal with Nicole Murray. Coming up this half hour, what suburban poverty means for senior citizens. Also, why walks are jumping in baseball. And the importance of being an optimist. We'll have that story in about 20 minutes. More older Americans are falling into poverty in suburbs built for middle-class stability. What they face from Russell Contreras, senior race and justice reporter at Axios. Russell, what's happening?
14: Well, we know that in the recent decades, a lot of baby boomers moved to the suburbs. They bought homes. They took their families out, and they're home rich. They're not cash rich, but suburbia, it lacks transit. It lacks a lot of housing services. It lacks a lot of things that help cushion poverty in cities, and it's leaving millions of seniors at risk of isolation in neighborhoods they help build and put themselves in poverty because they're not cash rich. They're home rich, but they lack a lot of the services that are in the cities.
13: Wow. How many folks are impacted? Do we even know?
14: We don't know. You know, the U.S. has roughly about 6 million people, or 60 million people over the age of 65, and that's gone up about 34%. But the growth has been in our country in these low-density metro areas, and roughly half of seniors live in suburban-style communities, meaning even modest poverty can translate to millions struggling. So we think, we estimated there's around 11 to 15% of seniors living in poverty, and that number keeps growing up, and poverty has grown since the 2000s, concentrated outside the urban area, and the fastest growing age group is 80+, and they're most likely to face high housing costs and need for paid care, putting a lot of financial strain on their pocketbooks.
13: Wow. Does that mean they might, as a group, be in selling mode at some point?
14: They could be, but you know, remember, a lot of, about 70% of seniors live in areas where public transportation is limited. So even then, they can't move into areas. There's a lot of programs, Meals on Wheels and home health care costs. It costs a lot for those spread out suburban areas and in dense cities. So many times, this is their only asset. So if they sell it, where are they going to go? Are they going to go to assisted living? Are they going to go in senior care areas like in Florida? So it's really hard, and it's unrealistic that a lot of them will take that care. But if they take this, put this in perspective. There's a New York County level and Nassau County where poverty has surged, and adult poverty has surged around 78%, 48% in Suffolk County from 2012 to 2022. So it's a growing problem, and we're not really focusing on it.
13: Wow. We're speaking with Russell Contreras, senior race and justice reporter at Axios. The story is called Suburban Poverty Traps America's Senior Citizens. Is there anybody proposing a solution, or does anyone see a way out of this, or does the pendulum swing the other way at some point?
14: Well, a lot of folks I talked to said, look, suburban areas need to step up their infrastructure. So you're going to need some sort of transportation. You can't let these be transportation deserts. You're going to have to put the same facilities that you have in cities in suburban areas. Now, it's going to be challenging, thinking about the access to meals, access to other things, in order to augment that poverty. But the other issue we have is, if you do that, there's also the exurbs. The exurbs are also growing. They even lack more resources. So there's need to be a conversation about what's to happen here, and a lot of different proposals. If not, this problem is going to get worse.
13: Thanks, Russell. Russell Contreras, senior race and justice reporter at Axios. Coming up next on This Weekend, how takeout food orders are changing with AI expansion.

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8: Thanks for joining us. Imagine ordering your next slice of pizza or cup of coffee through an artificial intelligence chatbot like Gemini, Claude, or ChatGPT. That may be the direction that the restaurant world is heading toward. Here's Hal from Charles Passy, reporter at MarketWatch. Charles, what have you found?
9: Well, I mean, what we found is that basically we have two big restaurant or food and restaurant chains that are going into the world of AI. So both Starbucks and Little Caesars announced that they were going to be putting apps onto the ChatGPT platform. And this is, you know, think of this as maybe a first step into what could be happening. So both with Starbucks and Little Caesars, you can really sort through what you want to order. I mean, the Starbucks app is kind of fun. It, like, you know, what's your mood today? And it will guide you through to a drink you can order. What you can't do on both of these apps is actually place the physical order itself. So the ChatGPT will essentially take you to the Starbucks or Little Caesars platform to complete the transaction. But the bigger news really here is that most people in the industry think this is the beginning of what could be a tidal wave. In other words, you're pretty much going to see many, if not most, restaurant brands, you know, go to an AI platform in one shape or form. It may not be ChatGPT. I mean, there's Gemini, there's Claude, but you're going to see most of the restaurant brands go on to these platforms in some way, shape, or form over time. And, you know, this really could be the future of the way we look at placing our takeout orders or our delivery orders.
8: So what's the why wouldn't I just use the Starbucks app or the Little Caesars app? Why do I need ChatGPT, for example?
9: The honest answer is you could, and maybe some people will still want to do that. Again, this is still being shaken out, but I think a couple of factors enter into it here is that, you know, eventually, you know, as AI becomes more mainstream, as more of us go on to, you know, a ChatGPT, it's where people are. So these brands are going to have to be where people are. And consumers, the thought is also that consumers may not want the hassle of going to doing a two-step process. They may want to just complete their payments, do the whole transaction on one app, in the same way you might do your whole transaction on a Grubhub instead of going to a second step of, you know, of also going to the restaurant platform. So there's some thought on that. You know, there is some thought also that restaurants want to keep the payment stuff to themselves. I mean, they mine that data. First of all, you know, do they have to pay an outside provider to be on their platform? But, you know, the payment information they collect is something they mine to help decide a lot of things. So it's not clear if the restaurants will immediately want to be on board. You know, it's also worth mentioning that ChatGPT has already explored payment options with retail brands, and it's something that they tried within the last year, and they had some stumbling blocks. So I think this is all technology and ways of approaching retail that are still being worked out, but the end result is most people think this is the future of how we're going to look at ordering and dining out.
8: Thanks, Charles. Charles Passy, reporter at MarketWatch. Coming up next on This Weekend, blaming robot umpires for the new trend in baseball.

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8: What's next is the United Auto Workers Union seeks to organize foreign-owned auto plants. This is Jeff Gilbert with the Car Chronicles. They have a ratified deal with Volkswagen. Cornell labor expert Art Wheaton says the union's next stop will likely be the Mercedes plant in Alabama.
9: It's another German automaker. I think they're in the South. I think there's some efforts going on to try to get some movement down there.
8: The UAW is seeking to organize all of the foreign-owned car plants, most of them in the South, but Wheaton says they have to be methodical.
9: Organizing is expensive and it's difficult, so it's not something where you want to put a lot of waste of time, effort, and energy if you don't think you can actually get a vote. So they're going to spend some time in all the plants, but the big push will be focused on individual plants as they go.
8: There is political resistance to these efforts, and in many cases, the car makers are offering raises and other benefits to try to keep the union out. With the Car Chronicles, I'm Jeff Gilbert, CBS News.
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11: Bobby Thompson had done it, and Yogi Red.
12: Thanks for sharing part of your weekend with us. The walk rate in Major League Baseball this season has reached levels hardly seen in the past seven decades due to a smaller strike zone brought about by the game's new ball strike challenge system. Jared Diamond, national baseball writer at the Wall Street Journal, says the robot umpires seem to have it in for the pitchers. Jared, what do you mean?
13: So the robot umpires have been in baseball now for about 6 weeks or so. So we've had a pretty good amount of time to see this whole new world order here of having with batters and pitchers having the ability to challenge pitches. And what seems very clear at this point is that the strike zone is absolutely smaller than it ever was before. And the result of that is batters are walking at a rate that we really haven't seen much of in the history of baseball. 9.5% of all plate appearances in Major League Baseball have ended in a walk. The only other time in the past, let's say 70 years or so, we've seen a walk rate even really close to that high was in the heart of the steroid era, 25 years ago, when pitchers were sort of understandably afraid to throw the ball over the plate. Hard to blame them. That was the last time the walk rate even was at 9%. That was in 2000. We're sitting here at 9.5% right now, and you know it's very clear that the robot umpires, the one big change for this season, is the primary culprit for that.
12: So scoring is up as well with the extra walks, I presume?
13: Run scoring is up a bit. Not dramatically, but it's up a little bit. Look, it is important to remember that you know, walk going up to 9.5%, that only represents like one extra walk a game overall. There's so many games in baseball. So it's one of these things where it's possible that as a fan, you might not notice. Maybe you are. It sort of depends on how in tune you are with these things. But yes, scoring has gone up slightly. Strikeouts have gone down slightly, which makes sense because if more pitches are being called balls, it sort of stands to reason that fewer are being called strikes, which will ultimately lead to slightly fewer strikeouts. These aren't dramatic numbers. These are numbers that at this point Major League Baseball says they're comfortable with. But it's absolutely something worth monitoring because when you make a big change like the pitch clock, there are always consequences. Like the robot strike zone, there's always consequences. And sometimes there are consequences that maybe you weren't able to predict or maybe you weren't sure how it was going to play out. And now, in reality, we're seeing how some of these things are playing out.
12: We're speaking with Jared Diamond, national baseball writer at the Wall Street Journal. The story is called Walks Are Surging in Baseball, Blame the Robot Umpires. So you referenced the pitch clock, which was designed to shorten games. Are the extra walks here lengthening the games?
13: So this is the biggest problem that Major League Baseball faces. It's really actually the only reason I think MLB cares at all about walks. There's many things about walks that baseball would say is a good thing, right? Walks mean more base runners, which means more stolen bases, more guys running around, more action. These are all things that we've talked about for years. Baseball wants in the game. They want more base runners. So they're not complaining about walks for that reason. In fact, they're happy about that reason. The issue is that walks require at least, four pitches, four balls at least, to draw a walk. Pitches take time. And as we're sitting here today, the average time of game for a nine-inning baseball game in Major League Baseball this year is 2 hours and 41 minutes. That's 3 minutes longer than last year. It's also the longest since the implementation of the pitch clock. And again, you would say, well, it's not that big. And you'd be right. It's not that big. But it's that little creep that baseball does care about, right? Okay. They got it down to 236 a couple of years ago. Now we're at 241. Suddenly, what if we had 5 more minutes 5 years from now, right? And then all that work from the pitch clock kind of goes by the wayside. So that is the one element MLB is very closely monitoring, how time of game is being impacted by all this.
12: Thanks, Jared. Jared Diamond, national baseball writer at the Wall Street Journal. Coming up next on This Weekend, how being an optimist can help your heart.

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0: 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To make it 100 years in business, you must be doing something right.
1: Paul DiMaggio talks about the hand-carved monuments they create at Maine Memorial.
0: One thing we tell customers, this is not a commodity. It's not made in a factory somewhere and everyone sells the same thing. This is art. It's a carving by a professional artist. We're really proud of what we do. I mean, I look back at my grandfather, my dad, my uncles, myself, and Chris Peterson. Not only do we take pride in what we do, we just enjoy this type of work. And if you like what you do, you're going to do a good job at it.
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7: Thanks for spending time with us. We'll finish with this. For decades, heart health advice has been focused on a few key pillars, right? Eat healthy, exercise, don't smoke, and manage cholesterol, blood pressure, and stress. But there's a growing body of research that suggests there may be a less obvious factor that can influence cardiovascular health, and that's optimism. The Washington Post says several studies have linked having a sunnier outlook on life to a lower risk of heart disease, stroke, and premature death. In 2021, the American Heart Association released a scientific statement on the mind-heart-body connection, explaining that psychological well-being is an important factor in cardiovascular health. In a new study, researchers found that positive psychology interventions are associated with consistent improvements in cardiovascular risk factors and health behaviors. They include gratitude exercises, optimism training, and mindfulness-based practices. Across the trials, participants showed measurable improvements in blood pressure and inflammatory markers after 8 to 12 weeks. That'll do it for this hour. For Nicole Murray, I'm Gordon Deal. 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
4: I'm Michael Wallace. An Iraqi national is being held in New York on terror charges after his extradition from Turkey. Federal prosecutors say Mohammed Bakr Saad Dawood al-Saadi was plotting to attack several targets, including a New York synagogue. CBS News national security contributor Samantha Vinograd.
5: The scale and scope of the alleged activities conducted by the defendant is really jaw-dropping. In the charges that are laid out in the criminal complaint, there are allegations that this individual directed and or otherwise inspired or urged attacks in Europe as well as here in the United States. The defendant allegedly used a range of tools to conduct these activities, including personally directing them, propaganda, influence operations with potential recruits, and more. So I walk away as a former counterterrorism professional shocked by the scale and scope of these alleged activities.
4: President Trump says he may rethink a planned arms sale to Taiwan after Chinese President Xi Jinping warned the U.S. and China could end up clashing over the island. CBS's Natalie Brand.
6: The question of a multi-billion dollar arms sale package to Taiwan has been on hold. Lawmakers have been pressing the administration on why the president seems to be stalling on that. He said he would be making a decision soon.
4: Federal prosecutors are taking steps to indict former Cuban President Raul Castro. CBS's Lilia Luciano reports the U.S. is trying to pressure the Cuban government into a deal.
7: There's a carrot approach. We can give you $100 million in aid, which is what the State Department is offering Cuba for humanitarian assistance to deal with this humanitarian crisis, or your leader could be indicted.
4: An oil shortage is crippling Cuba.
7: It's the most severe crisis that we have seen in modern times in Cuba. People are going without medical attention. There are blackouts that sometimes last 24 hours. Now people are out protesting in desperation, especially because many people in Cuba know that it's a matter of accepting terms that the U.S. is proposing. So what those terms are, the Trump administration has made very clear they expect regime change.
4: The nation's largest commuter railroad is not running this morning. Workers at the Long Island Railroad walked off the job overnight over a contract dispute. Jeffrey Klein chairs the International Brotherhood of Electrical Workers.
8: I think the average New Yorker can identify with our struggles as well. We're confident, you know, we have their support.
4: Jano Lieber chairs the MTA, which runs the LIRR.
9: This is not the result we were looking for. Like Governor Hochul said, everybody loses in a strike.
4: The two sides couldn't agree on the final year of a four-year contract. This is CBS News.
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15: 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One person has died and many were injured in a massive fire and silo explosion in Searsmont yesterday. The blaze started at around 10 yesterday morning at Robbins Lumber on Main Street, with many fire departments and agencies from surrounding towns called in to help. An hour later, one of the silos exploded, killing one firefighter and leaving several in serious and critical condition. CBS 13 spoke to former employee Nate Prichette.
16: Devastating. Honestly, I feel like a family down here. It's a community, and it's just amazing what they're doing so far, even with it just being so fresh. And it's horrible.
15: An official cause of the blaze hasn't been released yet, but a purchasing manager at the mill said the fire started in an area where wood shavings are packed into plastic bags. Bangor police have arrested a man for allegedly assaulting a woman in a wheelchair on Thursday night.
17: Police were called to the front of the fire station on Main Street, where the woman was found on the ground. The woman told police that the person who assaulted her also took her hat. Police found 45-year-old Christopher Genji nearby with the hat on and arrested him. Genji was charged on several counts, including assault and disorderly conduct. He was taken to the Penobscot County Jail. Andy Mountain News Radio, WGAN.
15: And in other news, dog owners are facing some restrictions in Scarborough. Starting today at Higgins, Ferry, and Pine Point Beach, dogs are not allowed from 9 a.m. until 5 p.m. Dogs are allowed off-leash under voice control from dawn until 9 a.m. and from 5 p.m. until sunset. Visitors at the beaches are asked to check signs for restricted areas. And now, here's your latest AccuWeather forecast.
18: Today brings sunshine and warmth to start the weekend with a high of 72, with some clouds tonight. Perhaps a shower around midnight, low 56. Then more sun and more warmth for tomorrow, high 78. I'm AccuWeather meteorologist LaTroy Thornton on Southern Maine's official weather station, News Radio 98.5 FM and AM 560 WGAN.
15: 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I'm Nate Hanscom, News Radio WGAN.

Welcome, everybody. This is Nick Fedoroff. Thank you very much for tuning in to the ThingsGreen.com Botanical Gardens over here, where we talk about gardening, landscaping, and I help you out with all of your indoor and outdoor living ideas. 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Make sure you tell your friends, neighbors, and relatives about us, because you know we are on stations from seed to shining seed, and gardening is America's number one hobby. 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I fix your gardening problems, whether it's for businesses or whether it's for homeowners. Listen to what we offer you here. Follow the advice and we'll help you out. How does that sound? Did you know that there's all different types of varieties of corn? And corn has hands down been one of the most controversial subject matters in modern history when it comes to agriculture, because there's been so much manipulation done to corn. And the problem that people have with it is that it has been used as a quote-unquote, well, we're going to call it a test animal for different things. And in particularly, it's been used as a test animal for, or test crop. Sorry, it was a test crop. It's a test crop for whether it would be for feed for animals like cows and sheep and goat, you know, animals that you would eat. I'm a vegetarian, so I don't eat that stuff. So it could be a controversial thing for them, or it could be a controversial thing on whether or not it's good for fuel. We know it's good for fuel, but if you give it to the animals, is it actually coming back to us? And what I mean by this is that there's a hybridization period that has happened, and there has been chemicals that have been sprayed on corn to reduce the amount of insects and diseases and weeds that are in and around the corn. And it's a, like I said, it's a huge controversy on whether or not that particular corn is good or not, because if they molecularly change it, now everybody calls it GMOs. It's not GMOs, it's called GE, genetically engineered. If they're genetically engineering it, if they're putting stuff in there that is literally changing it on a molecular or chemical level, is that corn getting into our food? So I could brag all I want that I'm a vegetarian, right? But I'm only it for health reasons, not because I'm some kind of, wacko or anything like that. But are they growing the corn and then am I eating it? Are you eating it through the canned corn that you buy? Are you eating it because an animal is eating it and then they fatten the cows up with that? So there's a huge controversy around it that is pretty fascinating when you think about it in the big scheme of things. So let's do this. Let's talk about the six different types of corn that you might be able to grow yourself. What do you think about that? Now, you could buy organic corn. You know, there's guys out there, people out there, growers out there that grow organic corn. But corn has a fascinating history to it, because it was the indigenous people of the world, not the United States, of the world, and particularly I believe it was in Mexico, where they found out that there was this corn, but they didn't call it corn. I don't remember the name. Maybe later I'll remember it. And a lot of people call it maize, right? We'll call it maize. Maize is actually corn. But anyway, so corn itself does not grow in the wild. It's impossible for it to grow in the wild. It is the only crop that you have to take and hand plant. You have to put it in the ground, or, you know, mechanically plant. And when you plant this corn has to be put, it's best when it's grown in blocks. In other words, in rectangles or in blocks, or it could be triangles, I don't care what you do. But it doesn't like to be grown in a line. Doesn't like that at all. And the reason for that is because corn is primarily hand pollinated, wind pollinated.
You can go through and you can hand pollinate. Insects will do a certain amount of pollination, but for the most part, when you're talking about the big scheme and you drive through the corn capitals of the world, you're going to see that the corn is grown literally inches away from each other. When they plant them, they're planting them an inch apart. They don't follow any kind of directions on the seed packets because they're not buying seed packets. They're buying the corn by the tonful. And then mechanically, they'll take them, they'll put them in the ground. Back in the old days, they had to do it by hand. So they had found out that this original corn was literally impossible to eat. Impossible to eat. It is like a rock. I have actually tried to mess around with it one time because it still does grow wild in places like Mexico. And it's not the stalks that we think they are. They're small little plants. And anyway, so the indigenous people realized that there was something there, and they figured out how to hybridize this stuff. So all of your plants, all of your corn was genetically modified way back when. It wasn't genetically engineered until recently, and recently is probably within the last 40, 50 years. That's what recently is for corn. So you think about it, that's like kind of, whoa, that's amazing how that happened. And now we have six different types of varieties of corn that are kind of available to us. You could probably find all this corn organically. There's a lot of companies out there that are growing it organically. And, you know, it's just a lot of fun. And so I have corn growing at the thingsgreen.com Botanical Gardens. I'm growing it only for decorative purposes. I don't care if I get any corn off of it. And I planted it. And then I did things with my grandkids, one of my grandsons, and we lined it up around how this decorative area was. We had a couple of spots that didn't take, so we replanted. Everything is just growing beautifully. The plants are about 2 feet tall right now. They're going to get to be 6 feet tall, 7 feet tall. So looking forward to it. If I get corn, that's only a bonus to it. But I only planted them the length of a tractor, kind of in a half circle, about literally inches away from the tractor. And the idea is for it to grow up behind the tractor like a wall. And then I'm going to use that little setting as a area to do photographs, an area to do record videos and TV stuff and stuff like that. Anyway, so for me, it's decorative. But if you want to eat this stuff, grow it in blocks. It could be 1 foot by 1 foot, 2 foot by 2 foot, 3 foot by three. It doesn't matter. Just try to keep it as close to each other as possible. And that's where your success rate is going to happen. Now, to make it even more successful so that you have better germination, soak the seeds. Take the seeds, put them in some water, and you could soak them for 2-3 hours. That would be wonderful. Because, you know, corn is very, very hard. It's very, very hard. It has a hard shell to it. But when you soak the seed, it softens the shell a little bit, and water starts to absorb in there. And that right there is going to help you with your germination. So it's not a science, but it's fun. You don't have to do this. I didn't soak the seed for the first run that I put on behind my tractor. But the second one I did because I was showing my grandson how you can soak the seed and how good that is. All right, I'll tell you what, when we come back, we are going to talk about the six types of corn. There's six very specific types of corn that we can grow. And the best part about it is that corn can be grown virtually anywhere. That's what's really cool about that. Anyway, we're going to have fun with this. Don't go anywhere. More information and ideas for the beginning season gardener. I'm Nick Fedoroff. Don't go anywhere.

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0: Yeah, that's what I got, but yours looks so much greener and thicker than mine. 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

Welcome back, everybody. This is Nick Fedoroff. Thank you very much for tuning into this hour of the program. Let's get into the six types of corn. How does that sound? Okay, now this is the dealio. The first one that always comes up on the list, because it's the one that you and I could relate to most, sweet corn. Now, sweet corn is readily available. It is comes in, of course, different packages and stuff like that. Anyway, let's just kind of figure this out. Okay, sweet corn is harvested when the kernels are actually a little bit on the immature side. And the reason for this is that it becomes higher in sugar at that point. Now, there are proper different varieties that are popular. Sweet corn is not just yellow. It's, of course, yellow. It's white. And I got to tell you, I love the white sweet corn. There's nothing like it going out there. You pull out those, the shuck it off, and then you right in the thing like that, and it bursts in your mouth. Oh, it is so good. Yeah, you can do that with the yellow corn too. And then, of course, there's the bicolor sweet corn. Very, very good as well. But my experience has been the best with the white corn. Absolutely love it. Anyway, it is eaten best when it's fresh. You can eat it when it's canned. We talked about that earlier. Or frozen, because the sugars are converted into starch really quickly. Now, the dealio with this is that, and the reason why it grows so well, is that it requires warm soil. And you have to give it the consistent watering for its best development. Now, I don't want to say that it could become drought tolerant, but you have to give it consistent watering. So, for instance, if you're watering every Thursday, keep it at every Thursday. That's what it wants. Of course, if the weather gets really, really hot, you want to take in and you want to water it a little bit more often. Just go to the plants, talk to the plants, and they're going to talk back to you. They're going to tell you what they want. You look at the leaves, you see if they're wilting or whatever, get that water on a regular basis. Now, the fun part about this is that the indigenous people, they've actually have been monitoring this kind of corn like forever, because they were the ones who primarily developed it. And good on them for doing that, and thank you. Okay, the next one up is popcorn. Popcorn is not the same as sweet corn, not at all, because popcorn contains an outer shell and a moisture-rich starch center that allows the kernels to pop. So you ever take water or you have a pan and you have oil inside there, and then you take a little water and you put it on the hot pan with the oil, what happens? Boom, you get a little bit of an explosion. That's kind of what happens with popcorn, because it has that ability for the corn to heat up inside, and the water then explodes, and then it turns itself inside out. Come on, you gotta admit, that is really cool. So there's two main shapes to popcorn. There's a butterfly shape and a mushroom shape. And sometimes the growers of popcorn will actually take and separate those two, and they're able to, depending on the variety, they're able to take and sell you the one or the other. And there's also that popcorn. You ever seen that little itty bitty tiny ones? Yeah, they're super, super tiny. Those are fun. And they'll also grow the popcorn that have different colors. You'll see the multicolored, you know, when it's in the regular, in the package. And then you pop it, and then it turns, and it'll turn inside out or become the butterfly. And then there's a little itty-bitty tiny bit of the kernel or the outside of the kernel that's still there, and you can see a color on there. So you may have a blue hue, a yellow hue, a purple hue, whatever color it is. So

used for livestock, it's used for fuel, it's used for corn syrup. Dent corn isn't something that people typically will actually buy. It's the process of it is just much different. So it's higher starch content than a sweet corn. It does represent the largest amount of corn that is grown in the United States. And the fun part about it is that most corn grown in North America is actually dent corn. It's not sweet corn whatsoever. So that's kind of an interesting fact when you put the whole package together there, isn't there? And that's because they use it for different things. They do. They use it for fuel. They'll use it for the corn syrup. They'll use it for all different type of processes. But if you wanted to mess around with it and you wanted to do something out of the box with it, dent corn is the one that happens. Now, what's really fascinating about the world of corn is that there are varieties that where you have, you'll actually have spies going out to these cornfields and stealing corn and trying to replicate it and take it to different countries. In fact, there was actually a warehouse in the Corn Belt, and they were there doing exactly that. They were waiting for the corn to grow up and such, and then they were going to these different corn fields, and they were taking samples and swiping the corn, trying to figure out what those farmers were doing. Because you got to remember, these are big time farmers that are subsidized and purchased by big time chemical companies. Not all of them, but the ones that were and are targeted by these bad guys. So they caught these guys actually doing this. And that's why I know the story behind it. It goes a whole lot and much deeper. And it really doesn't matter who the people are or what companies and all that, but they nailed these guys for doing something like that. So corn, it is so sought out by other companies. It's just amazing when you think about it. And knowing that we have the opportunity to grow this kind of stuff ourselves, that's kind of cool. You have to remember, corn actually could be saved. It could be, they put it in silos literally for years, as long as the insects and bugs don't get into it. And that's a totally different thing altogether. All right, our next corn. This is Nick Fedoroff. I'm Nick Fedoroff. We're talking gardening and landscaping. And I'll tell you what, we're going to take a quick little break. Got to wet my whistle a little bit with some water, of course. And we'll be back right after this.

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1: 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The Biddeford Fire Department reports that the blaze on Granite Street was first reported at around 5:30 a.m. Despite the blaze not triggering the building's alarm system, residents had already evacuated by the time crews arrived on the scene, and no one was injured. The scene was clear by 10 a.m., with most of the damage contained to only the second floor. The cause of the fire is under investigation. Staying in York County, there's a dust-up in the town of Elliott where a developer is bringing a lawsuit claiming he's not being reimbursed for a retail center and senior housing project he built. Elliott Select Board Chair William Whitty says the suit from Seadog Realty has no merit.
2: Our lawyer has sent him a letter telling him our disagreements. He came in here and decided to put on a show.
1: CBS 13 News reports the lawsuit claims the town improperly stopped reimbursing Seadog Realty for project costs under a tax financing agreement dating back to 2009. And the latest drought map for Maine shows improving conditions.
3: Currently, about 11% of the state is experiencing severe drought, which is down from 22% earlier this week. Severe drought conditions are now only present in the southern portion of the state, including Cumberland and York counties. For the first time in a while, a portion of the state is under no drought advisory, including most of Aroostook County in northern Maine. Jason Taylor, News Radio WGAN.
1: And speaking of conditions outside, here's your latest AccuWeather forecast.
4: Today brings sunshine and warmth to start the weekend with a high of 72 with some clouds tonight. Perhaps a shower around midnight, low 56. Then more sun and more warmth for tomorrow, high 78. I'm AccuWeather meteorologist LaTroy Thornton on Southern Maine's official weather station, News Radio 98.5 FM and AM 560 WGAN.
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dent corn. That's what we're talking about next. Dent. Excuse me. I'm sorry. I lost my train of thought for a second. Dent corn. That's what we're talking about next. Dent corn is known for its hard outer kernel layer and its colorful appearance. It's often used for decoration, grinding into cornmeal, and traditional dishes. It's more resistant to spoilage and insect damage during storage, which means that it'll be able to stay for a very long period of time. And it thrives in cooler climates compared to some other corn and other types. Now, Flint corn varieties are really widely grown by the native tribes, American native tribes, and they really knew how to do this. If you remember from back when you're in school and such, the indigenous people would actually take and they would have the corn in a cornucopia, and they would, it's actually really beautiful how it was done, and then they would peel back the husk, and you see the colorful corn that's inside, and the corn is always dry. It's not a wet corn at that particular point. And that's a great corn that you could take and you can use into the grinding aspect of it. And the whole thing about the grinding is that you need really special equipment to do that. You got to have a really, really awesome blender. There's really grinders. You could try it with a pestle and mortar. Good luck with that. It's hard. It's actually hard to do. How they did it back in those days is beyond me. Unless they used the next one, which is flour corn. Now, flour corn is our soft starch kernels, and they are perfect to make flour. Traditionally, the flour corn is used to make like tortillas and corn flavored just about anything, because it has that softer aspect to it. It comes in a lot of different colors, as well as blue, red, and white. And it's well adapted for growing in the arid regions of the American Southwest. In fact, the blue corn itself is used to make blue chips and tortillas. So they've been able to hybridize it for that. How awesome is that? Now, the next corn, I don't want you to get confused with. We said popcorn. This is pod corn. And I got to be honest with you, there's only one place I've ever seen anybody grow it before, and that was in a botanic garden. And it's an individual kernel, each individual kernel, a kernel. And if you didn't know what a kernel is, I probably should have explained it. You know, you have the corn, you get the husk that's covering the corn, you open up the husk, and inside you have the kernels. And those kernels are attached to the, you know, the, we'll call it the stalk of the corn. And each, imagine each one of those individual kernels has a little husk or covering underneath it. And it's really considered a primitive form of the maize rather than a commercial crop. It's rarely grown for food production today. It's pretty much ornamental, kind of like the other corn we just talked about. Sometimes it's just ornamental purposes. But it's important for studying the evolution of corn, the genetics of it, and kind of how they had it back in those days, because pod corn is thought to resemble some of the earliest cultivated maize varieties that were out there. And that's kind of fun to know. Now, there are some growing considerations that you have to remember about this if you're going to be growing any kind of corn. You got to remember, as I talked about earlier, corn is a wind-pollinated kind of plant. It really needs to be planted close to each other. And, you know, the instructions will tell you how far to plant it. Plant it closer. It's really just that simple. Now, if you got a large space, you know, it's a pain to take and do each individual corn. They do have wheels, seed planting wheels that you could use, and you just push along the ground, and you could do that, and it drops the corn at the right spacing for it, and that's really, really super cool. The other thing is that your corn does need full sun. And if you're able to, and on a homeowner level, we should be able to give it fertile, nitrogen-rich soil. That's just a simple thing for us to do. And that's by just making sure there's plenty of compost
which is going to be so important for the moisture of this stuff. So therefore, when you have the composting down, it's got the consistent moisture, which is critical for tasseling the ear formations. Okay, they have the tassel. Oh yeah, that's right. So you have the husks and all that, and at the top is the tassel. Super important. Now, if you have different varieties of these corn around, then you can actually cross-pollinate between the different types, and you can affect the flavor and the quality and the color of the corn. That's only just a fun thing to do. And as I mentioned earlier, corn originated as a wild kind of grass in southern Mexico. So if you think about it, how cool is it that they were able to take and to manipulate this plant and to make it a GMO, genetically modified organism? You and I are GMOs. We come from our parents. We are a GMO. The media has convinced us and told us that GMOs are bad. Well, the way they do some of this stuff, it's bad, but that's genetically engineered, not genetically modified. You got to worry about genetically engineered. But again, I've actually stopped fighting that battle because it's too big. Somebody misunderstood how it's read and all. In fact, you go to my website, thingsgreen.com, type in GMO versus GE. All of your information is going to be there. It is so cool. And that is how we grow corn. All right, I'm Nick Fedoroff. We have more information and ideas for you. And I'll tell you what, we'll be back right after this. Don't go anywhere.

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Okay, we're back over here. Thank you very much for tuning into this hour of the program. Nick Fedoroff here, talking gardening, landscaping, helping you out with all of your indoor and outdoor living ideas. And one of the things I wanted to let you know about, I don't know if you've been following me online or not, but our YouTube channel, not YouTube channel, but the Facebook channels that I have. I have three main Facebook channels. They all have my name on there, so you could find me very easily, as well as my Instagram. We're doing something actually that's kind of different. I am filming little garden tips that are not heard on the radio, and they are not heard or watched on my YouTube channel. They're only for those particular avenues. And man, it's been a lot of fun putting those things together. So I'm hoping to release them once a week, at least one once a week. And I haven't gotten an exact day or anything like that. I've just kind of been toiling with it, and I've been getting anxious, and we've been actually releasing 2 to 3 to 4 of them a week, just to see what kind of response that we get from them. And it's really nice to see the support for doing something like that, because it's just a lot of fun. And I hope you're able to see that and to see what we're doing. So we don't really try to repeat the information there. And we, you know, if you want the long form versions of what we do, you go to my YouTube channel, and or you can re-listen to this program. And just about every one of our affiliates usually will have the program on demand, or they'll play it at a different time. Just talk to your local radio station and find out, and they'll actually tell you. Okay, so it's a really, really neat symbiotic relationship that we have with the stations. And being that this is my 40-year anniversary, I think I mentioned that last week, I'm not exactly too sure, but being that this is my 40-year anniversary for being in garden communications, broadcast radio in particular, you know, not only do I want to thank you, the listener, and the caller, and the viewer, and all that kind of stuff, but all of my radio and television affiliates. You know, it's interesting, there's so much talent out there that could be had, and to be positioned in the way that I am right here is just a blessing beyond belief. And I'm very humbled, and I'm always thankful for being where I'm at, because I just love the idea of teaching, and that's kind of the way that I view this. You know, I do have my teaching credentials. Maybe they might be lapsed by now, I'm not too sure, but I do, and I've taught for many years. And that's also helped the program out tremendously. But more importantly than any of all that is my stations. I've got stations all over this United States, all over the place, and in some of the most obscure spots, and in some the most biggest cities on the face of this earth. And to all my affiliates, I tip my hat to you, and I thank you for the confidence that you have in me for bringing the information and ideas for the beginning and seasoned gardener. It just amazes me, just totally amazes me. And the response that we get is just so cool. Now, mind you, it's not necessarily all great response. I recently just had a lady who chewed me out for saying something, and it was a good conversation. It was just a really good conversation. I actually invited her on the air to talk to me about it, and she declined. She was very gracious the way she heard my response to what I had said, and I think she accepted my apology, because we just ended the conversation very nicely toward each other. And sometimes there's, you know, miscommunication, and, you know, I like to get wound up on this over here as well. Sometimes I say stuff that I shouldn't say. that's just kind of common. But, you know, I can count on probably two fingers where I've actually, quote unquote, gotten trouble with anybody. It's so rare that you know, people misunderstand me, and they misunderstand my approach
or they may not like something I do. I got more people on TV telling me to, you know, what's the story on your big old beard than I do anything else. But regardless, you can't see my beard on radio, and that's all right, you know, and I'm okay with that because I still love this forum beyond belief. It is the most powerful form of reaching out to people. I mean, I know a lot of people are doing the online thing, but more people are still listening on the radio. And you can thank your radio station for being a part of that and bringing us to the airwaves. Okay, well, before I break out and get leaky eyes and start crying all over you, looks like we have to take a quick little break and then we'll finish up this hour of the program. Don't go anywhere.

And that's who I am, Nick Fedoroff here, helping out with your indoor and outdoor living ideas, giving you information and ideas for the beginning and seasoned gardener. We have the plant diagnosis right here because I help you fix things in your garden, and we do it in a way to where we don't use any kind of gimmicky stuff. But you know, it's really kind of funny. Earlier, I talked about social media and such. Well, one of my social media channels, Facebook in particular, that's where I do most of my interacting with everybody. And just go there, type my name in, and you can pick one of the channels that I have, because I pretty much mirror everything that's on each one of them. And I posted a picture of a gigantic squash that I planted. And the picture was... Actually, it's a couple years old, and I intentionally grew a zucchini squash, and it was, it's probably about 2 feet long and, maybe 6 inches in diameter. Huge, huge thing. So I took a picture holding a fishing pole next to this squash as if I caught it in the garden. And the intent behind doing that and the message behind doing that is that if and when squash starts to come into season for you, we really don't want you to wait to harvest. You know, if you think a squash should be, let's put it this way, the prime time a squash, whether it's crookneck or whether it's a zucchini, any of the summer squash, they don't want to get much more than 6 or 8 inches long. So if you think, I'm going to wait one more day, and it's at 6 inches right now, Don't wait around. You're going to have a baseball bat on your hands if that's the case. You know, what are you going to do with that? Because if you wait one more day, it's going to turn into a torpedo. And then after one more day after that, you're going to walk out in the backyard and you're going to have something that's as big as the submarine. And it doesn't taste good either. And it also tells the plant that it wants to slow down and not produce any longer. So that right there is a problem in itself. All right, you want to know what else a problem is? We're done with this hour of the program. I sure hope you enjoyed yourself. I hope you were able to get information that will help you decide whether or not you're going to grow corn and the type of corn that there is, and that you also were able to get some stuff that you could talk about around the water cooler. I'm Nick Fedoroff. Remember, come visit me online at thingsgrain.com.

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2: Your opinion matters, and we want to hear it. 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
3: Or number two, there was actual malicious intent there. 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
2: I'm Michael Wallace. An Iraqi national charged with plotting attacks on Jewish institutions in the U.S. smiled during his first court appearance in New York. NYPD Commissioner Jessica Tisch.
3: Plain and simple, he was targeting the heart of our Jewish community.
2: She wouldn't say which synagogue Mohammed Bakr Saad Dawood al-Saadi planned to attack. Defense attorney Andrew Delock.
4: He's essentially being subjected to a political prosecution. He's a prisoner of war.
2: CBS's Anna Schechter.
5: The motive, according to prosecutors, is retaliation for the war with Iran and those strikes that killed the leadership of the Iranian regime.
2: Al-Saadi is also accused of planning and executing terror attacks in Europe and Canada. Huge wind-driven wildfires are threatening more homes and businesses across the Texas Panhandle. Five fires have grown to nine.
6: How fast was this fire moving toward
7: you? Fast. Fast. These things move at lightning speed.
2: CBS's Jason Allen is in Canyon, Texas.
8: Powerful winds fueled wildfires that raced through the Texas Panhandle. Here in Canyon, lightning sparked a fire that exploded to more than 17,000 acres, leaving homes in ashes and burned vehicles beyond recognition.
7: It blew up into something you couldn't believe.
8: Craig Lotus was among the evacuees who helped his family and elderly neighbors escape to safety.
2: There have also been large grass fires in Oklahoma and New Mexico. A Long Island railroad strike has left thousands of commuters without a ride this morning. The nation's busiest commuter railroad and its unions agreed on 9.5% pay raises over 3 years, but couldn't agree on terms for a fourth year. Jano Lieber chairs the MTA, which runs the LIRR.
9: We cannot and will not do a deal that shifts huge costs to our riders by forcing extra fare hikes.
2: Kevin Sexton is the vice president of the Brotherhood of Locomotive Engineers and Trainmen.
10: There were things that we had tried to talk about, and they flat out said they weren't interested.
2: Some 270,000 people ride the LIRR each day. Thousands of people are expected to march from Selma to Montgomery, Alabama today in support of voting rights. They're upset with the redistricting efforts in several states, which they say are dismantling congressional districts that expanded minority representation. North Carolina's bear population is booming. CBS's Mark Strassman.
11: Asheville, North Carolina is a southern Appalachia hotbed of bear habitats.
12: No, no.
11: And bear run-ins.
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11: Ashley Hobbs, a state bear biologist, told us 20,000 black bears live in North Carolina.
2: State wildlife officials are advising people to secure their garbage. This is CBS News.
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23: 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One person has died and many have been injured in a massive fire and silo explosion in Searsmonts. The blaze started at around 10 a.m. yesterday morning at Robbins Lumber on Main Street, with many fire departments and agencies from surrounding towns called in to help. An hour later, one of the silos exploded, killing one firefighter and leaving several in serious and critical condition. Here's Catherine Robbins Halstead, a co-owner and VP of the mill.
24: Most important thing I'm so thankful for are accounted for. Buildings can be replaced, employees cannot. And the fire department has done a tremendous job, and I thank them for everything that they have done.
23: An official cause for the blaze hasn't been released yet, but a purchasing manager at the mill said the fire started in an area where wood shavings are packed into plastic bags. A 31-year-old man is facing charges after police say they raided a Bridgeton apartment and found meth, mushrooms, and more. Police say they searched an apartment on North High Street this week where they found quantities of methamphetamine, psilocybin mushrooms, LSD, and fentanyl. Michael Walsh was arrested at the scene and charged with several drug-related violations and breaking conditions of release. Walsh was taken to Cumberland County Jail. Police say the investigation is ongoing and additional charges are possible. And two people are now millionaires after splitting a recent $4 million jackpot.
0: The Maine State Lottery says the winners bought their Mega Bucks tickets at a Circle K in Bethel and a Big Apple in Gray. Maine Lottery says one of the winners stopped at a store just to get some change and bought a lottery ticket while they were there and is now celebrating the winnings. Another player happened to have the same sequence of numbers, so both are splitting the $4 million jackpot. Jason Taylor, News Radio, WGAN.
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1: Today brings sunshine and warmth to start the weekend with a high of 72 with some clouds tonight. Perhaps a shower around midnight, low 56. Then more sun and more warmth for tomorrow, high 78. I'm AccuWeather meteorologist LaTroy Thornton on Southern Maine's official weather station, News Radio 98.5 FM and AM 560 WGAN.
23: 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I'm Nate Hanscom, News Radio WGAN.

Welcome, everybody. I'm Nick Fedoroff. Thank you very much for tuning into this hour of the program where we talk things that you really need to know about for your yard and garden. I fix your landscaping problems before they get worse, and I'm going to give you contractor-tested information. This is just not something that I make up. I actually went to school for doing this kind of stuff. I actually had a company that had 60 people that were working for me where we did landscaping, and we helped them out, and we did everything from city county contracts to Mrs. Jones' small house plant in her backyard. So this is the place you got to be. Make sure you tell your friends, neighbors, and relatives about us. Let's talk about the five bugs you should never ignore in your yard and what to do when you spot them. You know, there's certain insects that can quickly damage lawns, gardens, trees, and even homes if you left them untreated. And early detection, hands down, is the proper way to get this under control. It's all about the management of this stuff, and you're essentially maintaining a healthy landscape instead of waiting for the landscape to turn bad and then do something about it. So let's first and foremost understand that we need to keep our plants healthy, and that's by properly feeding and watering. But let's get into this. What are those five bugs? First and foremost, we think of one of the most popular ones are the Japanese beetles. They feed on leaves, flowers, fruit, and how you can tell they've been around? They leave behind skeletonized foliage. I mean, it's really kind of wild. You come out and it's all, you just see the veins and the rest of the green is gone. They commonly attack roses, grapes, linden trees, and a lot of different ornamental plants. Now, hand-picking the beetles early in the morning and dropping them into soapy water can really reduce those pollination. Make sure you wear gloves because you're probably going to be a little bit on the squirmish side for doing that. But you could also use beneficial nematodes. And this next one, people don't understand that it's an organic material. They call it milky spore disease. And you're not really putting a disease on there. You're putting this on, and what it's going to do, the treatment is there to control the larvae and the grubs in the soil. So use that stuff, all right? Now, the Japanese beetles, they were actually first discovered in the United States in New Jersey, of all places, in 1916. So it goes back a really long way. And believe it or not, there's a lot of insects that have been discovered in that part of the world, like for instance, the Mediterranean fruit fly. That was found from a fruit stand in New York. And what had happened is that somebody went on vacation, they brought some fruit back, and the fruit had the larvae in there, and they were able to determine that it was from that particular place. Really interesting. Anyway, grubs. Grubs are the larval stage of beetles, and sometimes not only beetles, but also like moths, and they feed on grass roots beneath the soil. And what they do is that they damage lawns. They feel spongy and they develop brown patches, and then the grass will peel back kind of like a carpet. So birds, raccoons, and skunks, and you even have possums. They'll come around and they'll start digging around to get these things, and that indicates that you have a grub infestation before you get a whole lot of problems. So applying beneficial nematodes or anything that's labeled for grub control on its products during the active time and the larval periods is probably one of the best ways to control these things. Now, a small number of grubs is normal, but large populations can destroy turf grass completely. So stay on top of that. Look for those scratch marks. Look for those little holes. Look for the brown spots when they're tiny. Don't wait till they get big, because that right there is going to be a huge problem. Now, probably the most famous of all the insects to worry about would that be of aphids. Now, aphids are tiny sap-sucking insects, and they weaken the plants by removing nutrients from the leaves and the stems. Very, very popular. Heavy infestations cause
curled leaves. They'll stunt the growth of the plant. They leave behind a sticky residue because they're little slobs and they eat stuff and they spit it out. They don't eat the whole thing. Now, aphids reproduce extremely quickly, especially if you've got roses around, and that's probably the where we notice them the most, but they'll get on other plants too. Now, they come around during the warm conditions, especially when the roses just start coming out. You'll see, especially right on the brand new growth while it's budding out, and they'll colonize from the top all the way around down the bottom. It is something else to see that. Now, the best part is that there's a lot of natural controls that you can use. You don't have to bring out these chemicals that are going to defoliate the plant, defoliate yourself. All of a sudden, you're missing eyebrows and an ear and a finger. You can bring out ladybugs or ladybird beetles, as we also call them. Lace wings are also, and if you're on top of it, you can actually use water to spray them off of the plant. But the problem is you can most likely use too much water, and the aphids will, the plants will suffer because of that. So we do use things like liquid dish soap on the plants. You just put a couple of squirts in a spray bottle and fill it up with some water, spray the plants. The soap scum does dry on the insect itself because they have an ectoskeleton, which means that they breathe through their bodies. And once that dries in them, they will choke out and they'll die off. It's just amazing to hear the screaming while they're doing. There's no screaming that goes on they're doing that. But anyway, some aphid species can reproduce without even mating during certain parts of the year. So that right there tells you what a voracious kind of insect they could be. And they'll go after all kinds of different plants, some of them more popular than others. And the other thing is this, as I mentioned, they take the syrupy stuff out of the plants, they spit it out, and then once they spit it out, that stuff starts to rot. That in turn becomes black sooty mold. That in turn becomes food for ants. Now you've got three problems on your hands. You've got aphids, you've got black sooty mold, and you got ants. Get them in the aphid stage. This way, you're going to control a whole menagerie of problems themselves. The next thing, it's more popular on the east than it is on the west, but the west is starting to get it, and that is ticks. Ticks pose health problem due to humans and pests by transmitting disease, such as Lyme disease. They all love to thrive in tall grass, leaf litter, garbage, shaded landscape areas. Keeping grasses mowed and reducing the brush helps minimize their habitat. Wearing protective clothing and check your pets and family members for spending time outdoors. And ticks can actually detect body heat and carbon dioxide for nearby hosts. So it's a very serious thing. And the reason why it's so serious, I believe the reason why I have something called mammalian meat allergy. And I believe I got it from a tick. And I believe I got it from a tick, actually from a bed bug, that somebody was in that bed before me, ended up having this particular problem from the tick, and then it transferred to the bed bug and the bed bug to me. It's kind of gross, but I think that happened. Fire ants are another thing, and fire ants build large mounds. They deliver really stinkful pains, super difficult to get rid of, but the colonies spread quickly and the damage in your lawns and your gardens, and they'll even get into your electrical equipment. So what you got to do is you got to stop disturbing the mounds so that they don't swarm. Targeted bait treatments actually work the absolute best on something like this for long-term effects. So just really get on that. They're nasty and they're horrible. And fire ants, they actually originated in South America before spreading out through the United States. So in conclusion over here, regular landscape inspections and early pest identification help the major of plant damage and health risks. Using integrated pest management practices allows gardeners to control the harmful insects while protecting beneficial species. I'm Nick Fedoroff. We'll be back after this. Later on.

0: Hey, neighbor, getting some sod put in?
1: Yeah, it's Marathon.
0: Yeah, that's what I got, but yours looks so much greener and thicker than mine. 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

Okay, we're back over here. Almost didn't make it back to my seat, but we're here. Don't worry about it. Okay. Let's take a look at the five signs that you're overwatering your garden. Overwatering is one of the most common gardening mistakes that can lead to root damage, disease, and poor plant performance. And it's actually one of the number one questions that I have gotten on the radio over the last 40 years. They'll always ask me, am I overwatering my plants? And the second I hear that, I'm telling you right now, you've already answered your question. But I'm glad that you're asking anyhow, because then I can probe into the question a little bit more to find out what's going on. So there's a lot of things that we have to look at to find out. Well, we'll just look at the top five right now to find out whether you're doing that. The first off would be yellowing leaves. Yellowing leaves is one of the earliest signs of overwatering. It's especially to the lower foliage. When you see that lower foliage starting to turn yellow on you, which, by the way, usually is the older growth. Kind of interesting, huh? That right there will kind of give you an idea that, hey, things are happening over here. Excess water limits the amount of oxygen that is available to the soil. It causes stress and nutrient deficiency and problems. Yellowing is caused by overwatering, is often accompanied by soft, limp leaves rather than dry, crispy foliage. And also, most gardeners make the mistake and they just start adding more water, figuring that that's not the problem. They're going to add more when, in fact, what it does is that it actually worsens the problem. So they need oxygen around their roots just as much as they need water. So you have to just really be careful. We want our soil to be moist but not wet, not saturated, whether it's a house plant or whether it's an outdoor plant. We've got to keep these things in mind. Now, wilting, despite the wet soil, plants can even wilt when the soil is saturated because damaged roots can't absorb the water properly. So root systems begin to rot consistently in waterlogged soil conditions. So we have to check that soil moisture and the water instead of relying on the plant appearance. It's really important. You know, when you have a vegetable garden, we usually say, I get out there and scratch within the first 2 inches. If it's dry, then, you know, give it some water. But if it's not, leave it alone. That's just an overall kind of fun thing to say. So getting out there and checking it is really important, because wilting from overwatering often feels soft and mushy compared to drought kind of conditions. So root and rot and fungus thrive in an oxygen poor soil created by excessive irrigation. So you really got to stay on top of it. Which brings us to our next point. We have mold, we have fungus, and fungus doesn't mean that's fun whatsoever, or we'll have algae growth. So excess moisture creates the ideal conditions for fungal diseases and algae development. So white mold, mushrooms, green algae on the soil, the surface are very common signs of this. And it's also telling us that things are rotting because you have organic matter inside the soil. That's what's rotting. The actual organic matter, got to really wonder that. So poor air circulation combined with this, it's another thing that increases because of excessive watering. And then you start getting your diseases. So you really need to allow the soil surface to dry between watering, because this helps reduce any kind of fungal growth. And mushrooms in particular, mushrooms come in garden beds, and that's often indicates that it's a high watering combined with excess moisture. So if you just walk out there and you see these shrooms out there, you get to think, oh man, something's going on. This is too much. I can't do this. So shrooms, not a good thing. And don't eat those mushrooms, by the way, because you never know if those mushrooms are actually poisonous. You have to have such a keen eye to tell whether or not it's a poisonous mushroom or not. There's so many of them that are
that are poisonous. You have to be careful. People who go out foraging, even with keen eyes, can tell that, hey, something's wrong. All right, next would be stunted growth or root problems. So overwatering plants can often grow really slowly. If you're wondering why your plant isn't taking off, it could be

0: Should be bright and white. That's what these should be. You could probably even get away with tan roots, but even then, they're not designed to do that. They want to be white and bright. And also, nutrient deficiencies become more common because of damaged roots. They cannot absorb any of the nutrients that are in there because of damaged roots. So compacted also and poorly drained soils increases the rumor of chronic overwatering damage. And healthy roots, as I mentioned, are white and they're bright and they're firm, and they just think of, you know, just think that when they're looking that way, your plant probably isn't going to be having any problems. You got to remember, we're doing all this proactively. All right. Now, increased pest and density activity, always a big thing. Overwatered gardens attract pests. You're going to have fungus gnats. And inside the house, that's absolutely horrible. Outside, you're going to get more slugs. You're going to get mosquitoes. Excessive moisture encourages plant diseases like powdery mildew, root rot, and blight. Weak stress plants become more vulnerable to insect infestations. So watering early in the morning helps foliage dry a whole lot faster, reduces any problems like the powdery mildew. So really jump on that, because many garden diseases spread more rapidly in those wet conditions. So proper watering practices are essential for healthy garden growth, and maintaining the soil moisture improves drainage. And watering only when needed, prevent overwatering problems to support stronger plants. And one of the best ways to do this is, of course, to get a moisture meter. They're cheap and cheesy, and at the store you can get one for under $30 that are really pretty good. Figure out how to use that thing. Moisture meters are great. You can also just take a grab of some soil, and when you take and you crunch it down that, and if you got water coming out of it, it's oversaturated. If you don't, and it crumbles a little bit when you open your hand, you know that your soil is okay. Think of a moist sponge. That's how your soil should always be, not saturated, dripping with water. And push it out, especially if it's with containers. If you got a saucer underneath, dump that saucer after you've watered the plants. They don't need to be watered like that from underneath. It's only there to catch the water. It's not there to put moisture back into the plants. And as a bonus, another way that you could tell that if your plants are overwatered is if the tips of the leaf are dying and they look like they're brown, somebody put a match to it, dying back like that. It could mean overwatering or underwatering, but chances are it is overwatered. All right, we'll be back right after this. Don't go anywhere.
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5: 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The body of a paddleboarder who went missing on Graham Lake in Ellsworth earlier this month has been recovered. The Bangor Daily News reports the body of 20-year-old Grayson Moat was found by a family member a little less than a quarter of a mile from shore. Moat went missing on May 5th after leaving his family's camp to go paddleboarding and didn't return for over an hour and a half. He was not wearing a personal flotation device at the time. After being brought to shore by authorities, Moat was transported to the state's medical examiner's office. Maine Congressman Jared Golden is blasting the Trump administration's plan to build American warships overseas and is introducing the legislation to stop it. Golden says the move will lead to layoffs of shipbuilders at Bath Iron Works, while the U.S. Navy wants to employ foreign workers.
6: Good luck selling that as anything.

0: nothing but a one-for-one trade-off. I can't believe the Navy would even consider it, and it would be an absolute shame if the Congress approved it.
1: CBS 13 News reports Golden plans to introduce an amendment to the National Defense Authorization Act that would block overseas warship building. Orders for military ships at Bath Iron Works have fallen from 3 to just 1 next year. And with the weather warming up, the skies will inevitably be filled by the sounds of songbirds in the coming months, but it might not be as melodic as it was in years past, as experts have found a 30% decrease in their population since 1970. Now, a Scarborough organization is looking to make sure their final note doesn't come too soon. Here's Wild Birds Unlimited owner Melissa LeBlanc with CBS 13, who aims to teach people how to help their avian neighbors.
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3: Today brings sunshine and warmth to start the weekend with a high of 72 with some clouds tonight. Perhaps a shower around midnight, low 56. Then more sun and more warmth for tomorrow, high 78. I'm AccuWeather meteorologist LaTroy Thornton on Southern Maine's official weather station, News Radio 98.5 FM and AM 560 WGAN.
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One of the things I don't really get to talk about a whole lot, and it's not because I don't like to do it, it's just that I just don't do it, and that is flower gardening. We don't talk a lot about flowers, and flower gardening is hands down it's a very rewarding thing. I grow different types of flowers, and from anything from marigolds to pansies to petunias to zinnias to marigolds, cosmos, but I mean, there's just a lot of different ones that I grow, and I just don't talk about them. But we should, because what's happening right now is that growers, commercial growers, are actually developing their hybridizing plants that can actually help you with your maintenance. So when you get a flower that grows, such as those like the zinnias and marigolds and petunias and such, celosias, you want to take and you want to deadhead them after a bloom has been spent. Now, if that sounds foreign to you, what I just said, that just means that deadheading is that, well, when a flower is dead or spent, it's not flowering any longer, it's all brown, or it's died off, and or it's really turning color on you, what you're going to end up doing is that you're going to take and pull those blooms off. And what that does is that encourages new flowering, continuous flowering. Well, what has happened is that there are different companies that are developing flowers that will actually push out new growth when the plant is new flowers and buds, when the plant has deadheaded itself, when the flower is spent, and it just takes the place of that old flower. I've actually seen this before in what we call flower trials. Well, one of the things that I do is I go to a lot of different trade shows and stuff like that, and sometimes there are these very unique trade shows where literally nobody is allowed to go other than growers. And these are seed companies that develop seeds for flowering plants or vegetables, but let me tell you, they are absolutely beautiful. I do have some videos online about this. They're hard. You're going to be hard to find them. I don't even know what they would be called because I don't do it that often because they only have these shows once every 2 or 3 years. Anyway, beautiful when you go there. And for instance, let's just say that you have a flower that's like a marguerite. Marguerites get these little sticks with the flowers on there, the stems of the flower. And then what they'll do is that they develop them so that the stems will actually fall off sometimes on their own, and the new flower will come up, and you've got constant flowers on the plant. They're doing that for lantana. Love a lantana plant. Yeah. So, you know, look for those kind of flowers if you want that are self-deadheading and continuously flowering, because it does happen. Does definitely happens. Well, once you get the plants in the ground anyway, you got to really follow up with a balanced fertilizer every so often. And I'm a big fan of the Dramatic Organic fertilizers and that whole family of stuff, because these are fish hydrolysate fertilizers that have all three, the nitrogen, phosphorus, potassium in there. And every couple of weeks, I want you to feed the plants. Feed the plants. Yes, it's going to be a little stinky for about a day or so, then it goes away. But it's not as bad as when you use a fish emulsion. A fish emulsion will stay on the plant for 2-3 weeks. Every time you go out there, you're going to go, oh my goodness, what is this? But feed the plants, because you got to remember, they're pushing out flowers all of the time. That is their fruit, if you may. You know, unlike a vegetable plant gets a flower, gets greenage, then it gets a flower, and then it gets a fruit or a vegetable, depending on what it is. Now, a flower is going to bring out, it's going to have the greenage, it's going to have the flower, and the flower stays on for a long period of time, so you want to make sure that you're there, okay? The other thing to look forward for is something that is called a plant pollinator-friendly flowers. And the reason why we want plant pollinator-friendly flowers is that it attracts wildlife, and I mean the good ones, like bees and butterflies. So the pollinator-friendly flowers, you just look for it on the seed package, or you look for it on the label. Look to see what it is,
and what kind of plant that you're getting so that you can attract these kind of things. And that's really, really, really an amazing thing. And you also have to remember that you can incorporate these kind of plants within your vegetable garden. Well, think about that for a second, right? Because some of them are used for companion planting. Yeah, companion planting. And that could be for a lot of different things. For instance, companion planting, probably the most famous of them all are marigolds, because there's a natural pyrethrin that it can be, that is exhumed, that's being sent out. I don't know, what do you want to call it? But that is inside of the plant, and other insects don't like that smell, so it's a natural insecticide. It's not going to kill anything. It's not going to hurt you. It's not going to hurt the insects. It just pushes them away. And then there's other kind of plants that will actually take and draw insects away from your plants and take them to a different part of the yard. So it's really kind of a fun thing once you kind of figure out what it is that you like, what kind of flowers that you like, the colors that you like. I mean, there's whites and yellows and blues and purples, and there's all kinds of different colors now that have been hybridized into these plants. You know, we didn't have these kind of choices 40 years ago when I was first started on the radio. These right here today, there's such a cornucopia of colors and things that they could bring to the garden. You may want to consider that, and you can incorporate it within your vegetable garden. We'll be back right after this. I'm Nick Fedoroff, information and ideas for the beginning in season gardener. Don't go anywhere.

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Okay, we're back over here. I'm Nick Fedorov. Thank you very much for tuning into this hour of the program. Are you a teetotaler? Do you know what a teetotaler is? Most people don't know what a teetotaler is any longer. I'm a teetotaler. I've been a teetotaler all my life. I have never tasted alcohol in my life. That's what it means when you're a teetotaler. It refers to the fact that you drink tea. You don't drink anything else. Well, I'll have coffee and shouldn't have soda, but I'll have soda. Actually, I do sugarless. Everything I do is sugarless. Let me tell you, I ain't going that route. But anyway, the point is that one of the things that you could do is grow your own tea. Start a tea garden. Wouldn't that be kind of cool? Let's say if you have grandkids or kids and, you know, they always want to have a little tea party. Actually have a tea party, a real tea party. Take it out to the patio. And you could grow tea with the kids. And there's certain plants that you could use the leaves and the stems to make tea. Now, you could make the tea in two different fashions. You can make it with the dry, we'll call them herbs, and then you can make them what we call the wet herbs. You don't have to wait for them to dry. If they're quote-unquote wet, it takes longer. They're not as strong because when you dry them, they're going to

end up kind of like rehydrating, and you're going to get more of those oils that are inside the tea to come out and make it darker and better and all that kind of stuff. So some of these plants you may already have in your yard and don't even know it, but you can make tea out of it. So the thing that you have to worry about more than anything is that, let's just pretend you're not bringing the kids into this, you could burn your tea when you put the hot water in. You don't want to put boiling water into it. If you have settings or if you can figure it out, I'll have to get you what it is. I think it's 145 degrees. But if you put boiling water, you can actually burn the tea, and it tastes different if you don't. And you only want to steep tea for only 5 minutes, or shall I say up to 5 minutes, because otherwise you're going to get the tannin taste, that bitter taste. And in the technical world, they call that yucky. You don't want that tannin taste, that horrible bitter taste that comes out in there, okay? So the first thing you want to do, well, first let's look at the plants. You may want to write these down. Number one, chamomile. Chamomile is the type that if you want to get really calm, you want to take it easy, you want to wind down, use chamomile for that. Another one would be lavender. Lavender is another one to where you would use that. It's a calm, it gives you a calming effect. Now, other ones that you could put is mint. Eucalyptus, that's of course that's a tree, lemon balm. One that we use for a sweetener plant would be the stevia. But did you know you could also use hibiscus? In fact, that's how they claim tea was actually discovered. Back, I don't know if it was the Chinese culture or the Japanese culture, there was a monk or a king or some emperor was walking around in his backyard, had a cup of hot water, and some hibiscus leaves fell into his hot water, steeped there for a second, he drank it, and that's like, oh man, we created something over here. So that's the folklore behind that. I don't know how true it is or not, but it goes back thousands of years. That part they claim is they claim that's true. Anyway, so you're going to harvest the leaves and the flowers for your homemade herbal teas. You want to dry them. Do it as naturally as possible. Don't go put them in the oven or anything like that. You could put them in a dehydrator, but you just don't want to burn them because you want to keep the herbs in a dry, shaded, ventilated area. So important for that. Your tea gardens attract pollinators. So all those plants we talked about, they're perfect for providing edible harvests on there. You want to wash the leaves before you dry them out. Make sure there's no flies or anything that are coming around. And then there's the one plant that you have to worry about, I already mentioned. That would be mint. Mint is just a horrible plant to take over gardens. Grow that in a container, okay? You put them in a 5-gallon size container, one plant will live for years in that container. And the best part about it is that mint is pretty interesting because mint actually has a lot of different flavors. There's a chocolate mint, there's a lemon mint, there's a orange mint. Try to find a mint that you like, and then you can use that for a tea as well. I came across a botanical garden one time. They had 34 different varieties of mint. Oh yeah, it was actually at a fairground. Yeah, it's actually at the fairground. And it was just amazing. I'm just like, oh my. I at the time, it was like, I never knew this. Well, I do now. Anyway, that's how you can start a backyard tea garden. I'm Nick Fedoroff, and we will be back right after this.

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8: Oh,

We are so back over here. Thank you very much, ladies and gentlemen, for being with me in this hour of the program. There's always something that is going on in the yard and garden. You know, one of the things that's super important is making sure that as the weather is warming up, that we do actually do water. I mean, I know we talked about overwatering, but you got to remember we have to water things in the ground. And that actually brings along a different type of, you know, potential problems with itself. Of course, there is overwatering, but if you don't have a sprinkler system in particular, okay? So I'm going to tell you right now, I abandoned my sprinkler system in my front yard years ago, absolutely years ago. And I did that for a very specific reason. I get so wound up. And I want to be able to water things by hand. So that's what I do. I've got planters, I've got grass, I've got trees, I've got shrubs, I've got the flowers that we just talked about. I have all kinds of different things out there. And even though I have a huge piece of property, my front yard is actually kind of small. And it allows me the opportunity to get out there and to look at the landscape closely, see what's going on, pick up any debris, you know, it's on a street, right? And at the same time, I can look at my plants and water them. I mean, I do have one area, I call it my Jurassic garden, because they are all just water-saving plants. Just, you would think that I've got cactus and stuff in there. I have no cactus in there, but they are succulents of one another. I've got myself, for instance, I have elephant foot palm. Thing is huge, and it's not even a palm. It's actually a succulent. Kind of weird, huh? Yeah. Go online, type in my name, and type in ponytail palm, and you'll see exactly what I'm talking about. So, you know, I have a lot of surprises like that. I've got euphorbia plants that look like cacti. They're not cactus. They're euphorbias. But if you were to touch one of them, you're going to draw a lot of blood, because they are really sharp plants. But the point is that I'm able to get out there, I hand water the plants, all my plants are well established, so it doesn't take a whole lot to do it. And you get closer to your plants and you see what's going on. All right, I'm Nick Fedoroff. Thank you very much for tuning to this hour of the program. Remember, whenever out in the yard and garden, green side up.

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1: Before he became America's most famous trader, Benedict Arnold actually led one of the most daring expeditions of the Revolution through Maine. In 1775, Arnold marched troops through the wilderness along the Kennebec River, hoping to surprise the British in Quebec. The trek was brutal, freezing weather, starvation, and swampy terrain. The invasion failed, but the journey remains one of the most legendary marches in Revolutionary history.
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3: You're actively trying to get Al from Portland to call, aren't you?
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5: talked about
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3: 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I was waiting for this call. Al, how are you?
6: Good morning, Matt.
3: I bet it is a good morning, Al.
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3: 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In your new apartment, yes.
6: And everybody have a good, safe 420. Do it responsibly and choke up and enjoy it, man.
3: Congratulations.
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8: I'm Michael Wallace. An Iraqi national accused of plotting terror attacks on Jewish institutions is being held in New York. CBS's Anna Schechter says Mohammed Bakr Saad Dawood al-Saadi was also wanted for planning attacks in Europe and Canada.
9: He was getting closer to carrying out attacks on U.S. soil.
8: CBS's Katrina Kaufman.
10: NYPD Commissioner Jessica Tisch addressing a congregation at a prominent New York synagogue Friday night.
11: The defendant sent a map, a photograph, and identifying information for the synagogue to someone that he believed could carry out the attack here in New York City.
10: Acting Attorney General Todd Blanche says the threat posed by al-Saadi was imminent.
12: There was an expectation that this would happen very, very soon and that it would happen, you know, not in years to come, but now.
8: The death toll from the Ebola outbreak in eastern Congo has risen to 80. CBS's MTS Tayab.
13: The world was alerted of this fast-moving and deadly outbreak of the Ebola virus just yesterday. Now, the Democratic Republic of Congo's government has said it's activated a public health emergency operations center, strengthened epidemiological and laboratory surveillance, and ordered the rapid deployment of response teams, all part of attempts to contain this deeply serious outbreak.
8: Two Democratic senators want the FAA to review the safety of airline evacuations. CBS's Chris Van Cleve.
14: Right now, the standard is you have to be able to evacuate an airplane in 90 seconds or less. They have concerns that that's not actually what plays out in the real world. They're also concerned about these minimum staffing on some wide-body aircraft, fewer flight attendants than exit doors. The FAA standard is one flight attendant for every 50 people. The airlines are well within that requirement, and in order to set a minimum staffing, they have to demonstrate that it can be safely evacuated in a certain amount of time. The lawmakers would like to see the regulation change to require at least one flight attendant for every exit door on a wide-body airplane, and they want an update on why the FAA evacuation testing hasn't been done. It's 2 years overdue.
8: Long Island Railroad trains are not running after workers went on strike overnight. Brotherhood of Locomotive Engineers and Trainmen Vice President Kevin Sexton says there's a problem with the contract offer on the table.
15: Wages in the fourth year. We were willing to move down a little bit, but there's a far distance.
8: Jen Oliver chairs the MTA.
16: We absolutely refuse to make a deal that puts it on riders and taxpayers to fund outsized wage increases far beyond what anyone else at the MTA is getting, and to fund those wage increases for folks who are already the highest paid railroad workers in the country.
17: Join Adriana Diaz and Kelly O'Grady for the perfect start to your weekend. 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
5: Now the latest from the FM 98.5 and AM 560 WGAN News Center. One person has died and many have been injured in a massive fire and silo explosion in Searsmont. The blaze started at around 10 a.m. yesterday morning at Robbins Lumber on Main Street, with many fire departments and agencies from surrounding towns called in to help. An hour later, one of the silos exploded, killing one firefighter and leaving several in serious and critical condition. Here's Main State Fire Marshal Sean Messler saying the condition of the scene makes it too early to investigate the cause.
18: We do have some injured individuals, without question, that we are actively tracking, but I'm not in a situation where I'm going to be able to give you numbers or where they were working or who they were working for.
5: While the cause hasn't been determined yet, a purchasing manager at the mill said the fire started in an area where wood shavings are packed into plastic bags. A pickup truck crashed into a barn in the town of Canton Friday morning.
19: Police say the driver, 26-year-old Ethan Booty of Rumford, was driving down Turner Street when she became distracted and went across a yard into the front part of the barn. Booty was not hurt, but her passenger was taken to a nearby hospital with minor injuries. Police say Booty has charges pending for distracting driving. Andy Mountain News Radio, WGAN.
5: And the average price of a gallon of gas in Maine is now equal to the national average at $4.53, according to AAA. It's now 50 cents higher per gallon in Maine than it was a month ago. The cause of the price hike is the U.S. war with Iran and Iran's closure of the Strait of Hormuz, which normally handles 20% of global oil tanker traffic. The war has been on a shaky ceasefire as President Trump is returning from a meeting with China's leader. And now, here's your latest AccuWeather forecast.
20: Today brings sunshine and warmth to start the weekend with a high of 72 with some clouds tonight. Perhaps a shower around midnight, low 56. Then more sun and more warmth for tomorrow, high 78. I'm AccuWeather meteorologist LaTroy Thornton on Southern Maine's official weather station, News Radio 98.5 FM and AM 560 WGAN.
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1: Hefty, hefty, hefty.
0: Hefty slider bag. Seal it with a slide. One more time now, y'all. Come on.
2: It's not necessarily anything that we have to worry about too much.
3: Mm-hmm. But we want to make sure that you can have that conversation. So this or that, wills versus trusts. I think it's conversation worth having, and whether you want it to be open to the public. And that's not necessarily a bad thing. It's a process called probate. And am I correct in that the driver of probate is to make sure that when you pass, the state wants to make sure that you don't owe anybody a big chunk of money, right?
2: Yep. So, yeah, that's another thing, too. Like, with the probate process, is that's when creditors and everyone will start to come and basically, you know, if there is money owed here or there, that's when that piece would come through. And then it goes through that whole process, and then whatever is left over then gets dispersed.
3: It can be the creditors. It can also be the clowns as well.
2: Yes.
3: That's then the next driver of, hey, do we really want to protect things and keep it private?
2: Yeah.
3: So this can become a third person.
2: Yeah, that's the other side to the trust, is it's private. Mm-hmm. So you might not necessarily have some of those extra things that may not be needed or may needed within that. That trust is going to avoid that kind of that piece within it that can be a large holdup in the whole, you know, getting those assets to where they're supposed to go.
3: You know, things like life insurance policies usually are supposed to pass pretty easily to the beneficiary of, but any other assets, you know, home, it's interesting. We always have conversations about this, and like the thing that kind of makes my stomach flip-flop when somebody says, oh yeah, I've got a house, but don't, I'm thinking about, you know, signing my daughter onto it just to make sure that she gets it when I pass away. I'm like, whoa, that's kind of a mistake, isn't it? Exciting assets.
2: Yeah, it can be, especially if you're, you know, completely taking it out of your control. If you're just putting it in someone else's name, then technically they have control over it now. So if there's a difference of opinion or some conflict there, that's when things can get a little dicey.
3: Well, it also opens up for litigation.
2: Correct.
3: Daughter has something that happens to her. She gets sued. They look at what property they own. You put their name on there. Oh, they also own this home. Great, we could sue for that.
2: Yep.
3: All right, folks. 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
2: 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Financial advisor Cameron Graham on the horn for us today. We're playing a little bit of financial this or that. Everybody wants a black and white answer to their question. How do you guys feel as financial advisors? I should probably ask you just how you feel about annuities in general, but fixed annuities versus variable annuities, this or that, do you have a preference?
3: That is a big question, and sometimes can be a bad word in our space. But yeah, I mean, there's all different types of annuities. You've got the fixed indexed, you've got variable, you've got what's called, you know, MIGAs, or essentially CD on steroids. What we typically lean towards is in the fixed indexed annuity space. This is something that has no risk, cannot go backwards due to market fluctuations. Typically does not have fees involved as well, if we can avoid that side. And you partake in the market gains and partake in none of the market losses. It's also an instance where sometimes you can create a predictable kind of guaranteed income source, almost like a self-funded pension. Whereas on the variable side, that's where you're getting into kind of the realm of, you know, it can go up, can go down. It's going to follow the market. There can be losses in them. Usually they are typically, there are fees involved with those. Usually my kind of stance on that is if something can gain money and it can lose money and it has fees involved, you might as well just be in the market. So that's kind of where our management side within, you know, portfolios that are in the market, that's where that side comes in. And then we typically use the fixed index side for, you know, maybe a piece of someone's puzzle that they want, kind of like a sleep well at night pill. No matter what's going to happen within the market, you have a piece of your pie that cannot lose anything. It's protected. Mm-hmm. As well as just on if it can generate a source of income for us. That's another side of it. You find sometimes I actually had a lady this morning, come into the office and looking to retire here pretty shortly, has a decent size of assets available within, you know, her 401k and IRA. But the only issue was her expenses are a lot higher than just what her Social Security is going to cover. So in this instance, this is actually something that we talked about in shifting just a piece of her IRA funds or her 401k funds over to a fixed indexed annuity that can generate some sort of guaranteed income for her. So for instance, let's say her expenses are, you know, $4,000 a month. Social Security is about $2,000. If we can shift, you know, a piece of her assets over to some type of product like this that can generate $2,000 a month for us, she knows no matter what happens, she's going to be able to get by just fine. She has that steady, reliable income from her Social Security.
2: So she can stop watching the news.
3: Correct. She can stop watching the news. She's now got her assets working for her to create that income so that she's fine month to month, day to day. And then she also still has assets in the market that can afford the everyday fluctuations and, you know, try to generate a decent sized return in that side. And like you said, she can turn off the news.
2: Yeah.
3: So there's all different types of ways to utilize them. them. That's typically how we utilize them to kind of either one, generate that steady, reliable income, especially when there's an income gap between what we have coming in, as well as, again, that sleep well at night pill for you know, knowing that no matter what is going to happen, we're not going to experience any loss. The other thing with them that a lot of people don't either realize or talk about enough is your sequence of returns risk. So something like this can definitely help offset that too. So let's say we split our assets 50-50. We've got 50% of our assets in the market for higher growth potential, but we're going to have some risk involved. And then we have 50% of our assets in a fixed indexed annuity. Some of these fixed indexed annuities still have cap rates of about 9, 9.25. So we can still generate a pretty solid return on that side. But now let's take it a step further, and we are in retirement, and most of us in retirement are drawing a monthly, you know, some monthly funds from our account to get by each month. So what we could do is we have money in the market. So when the market is good, we're probably generating a pretty decent size return within those funds. So we're probably going to take our monthly withdrawals right from our Charles Schwab account that's in the market, essentially live off the interest. On the flip side, when the market is down, if all of our money was in the market, we've probably experienced some loss. Now we're taking money from the account as well. So we're selling an asset that's already at a loss. So our account's going down a little bit faster. It's going to be harder to make that back up. So if we have a piece of our funds in a fixed index annuity, something that is not going to lose any money, we can actually flip and turn off our withdrawals from the market side, go over to the fixed index side, take from an asset that's not losing any money, and then let our market side assets kind of be able to recover a lot quicker and allow them to kind of go through that market cycle and come back. So it helps offset that risk too, because if you look at it's hard to kind of visualize this, but if you think of two people and take like a 10-year period, retire at the same time, taking the same amount of money from their accounts and start with the same amount of money within their accounts. If that person in the first 3 years has solid returns, let's say he has a good market those first 3 years, and then you take the other person and they have their first 3 years are bad, flip those returns. So they have the same 10-year period, you just flip them. Just one person started his first 3 years of a good market, the other one had his first 3 years of a bad market, had the good market on the back end. The person that has those first 3 years of a good market comes out on top usually 10 out of 10 times. Because what hurts is when you have a bad market right when you retire and you're taking funds from that account. So this helps offset that in a huge way. Helps offset
2: the worrying about that up and down.
3: Correct.
2: If I can ask you then on the flip side, fixed to me sounds then, like, you know, it's certainly fixed on a rate. I also know that there are index annuities. Maybe we'll do that one again, some of fixed versus index. Yep. But how are the fixed rates today? I mean, you don't have to cheer from the mountaintop for them, but are they okay?
3: The fixed rates are actually pretty solid. Usually these are through insurance companies. We can typically get a higher rate than what the bank is going to offer. So you're finding a lot of these fixed rates in these products are usually anywhere from 4 to 5% right now. If you're talking in the MYGA space, that's when you're getting between probably 5 to 6% right now. MYGA is how I refer to those, is essentially a CD on steroids. It's a multi-year guaranteed annuity. It's usually a 3-5 year term. And you're usually getting a lot higher rate than what the bank is going to offer. Again, probably 5 to 6% right now, roughly. Within some of these income products and either the growth products in these fixed annuities, we're looking at right around 4 to 5%, which again is higher than really anywhere else out there within the banking system or anything like that too. Money market funds are not that high. Money market funds probably right now are 3 to 4. So it's definitely opportunistic to move to something like this as well for that.
2: And keep in mind when you're saying those money markets, don't forget, as we just came through tax season, you know, that's not tax free money.
3: Correct.
2: If you're, you know, getting and spending it. So your 3 to 4% is really, you know, 2.6 or 3.
3: Yeah. The other part with these fixed annuities, these fixed indexed annuities, is they're tax deferred. So we find sometimes, let's say someone's sitting on a pile of cash, or they have a lot of, not necessarily sitting on cash, but in a money market fund, or in a, let's say even a CD, it's quite a bit of money in there. Sometimes you find that interest that they're earning from that is pushing them into another tax bracket. So what we can do in that case is shift some of that money over to a fixed or a fixed indexed product like this. And now that's earning.

0: as well. So this is more so on, again, we've talked a lot about more of kind of like, I call it the income side of an annuity within the fixed or fixed index.
1: That's true.
0: We use the fixed indexed part more of, let's say it's more of a growth-oriented annuity. I utilize these a lot if we're still trying to generate a decent size return, but again, have that sleep well at night piece. Same thing for the sequence of return risk and everything that we've talked about. But a lot of these, you can follow the market and have zero downside within them. There's typically with these, there's zero fees. Again, there's zero risk. So for instance, when the market is good, you get a piece of the pie. When the market is down, you don't lose anything. So I kind of compare these a lot to almost like a set of stairs. So if you look at the market, it's a roller coaster. Over time, it's up, but there's a lot of ups, there's a lot of downs. With these fixed indexed ones that we can tie to the S&P, you can tie it to all different types of indexes, gold. Really, there's a ton within all these products. But what you do is it looks like a set of stairs because in any good year, you partake in those growth rates, usually up to a participation or a cap rate. And then you don't see any downside.
1: All right, between fixed variable has a lot higher costs. Fixed, of course, has some limitations based on what the interest rate is fixed on, but it really sounds more like what is your goal? What is your intention for what you're trying to do with that bucket, that pile, that closet of money? Is that to create income? Is it for growth? Is it to help you sleep at night to know that you've got income you can't outlive? What is the goal? Let us help you determine that. You're listening to Conquering Retirement with the team here of Northern Alliance Financial. 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And if you want to know what tools and strategies will work for you, you can call the phone number. 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They'll schedule an appointment for you. No cost to you, 833-856-1384. We'll be right back with more Conquering Retirement right after this.
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1: 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On the mic today is financial advisor Cameron Graham, helping you be and stay retired here in the great state of Maine. Always want to let you know, though, that while we do the full hour broadcast here, you can call at any time. It's not going to interrupt the program. If you would like to get started on your free portfolio review, your income review, your tax mitigation strategy review, how and when to time your Social Security, call the phone number. It is no cost to you, folks. Set up a time. 833-856-1384 is that phone number. Here's another one. Folks, if you're just joining us, we're playing some financial this or

0: or that. Everybody's looking for black or white answers. And sometimes retirement planning isn't that black or white. But how about this one? Maybe you can give me a clear, easy answer on this one. Taking Social Security early or waiting until full retirement age? Financial this or that? Which one? You got a preference?
1: Yeah, unfortunately, I can't give you a direct answer on that one. This is one of those ones where it takes a little bit of extra planning. We deal with this on pretty much an everyday basis. We have Social Security.
0: People get emotional about this one too.
1: Yes.
0: They'll dig their heels into the ground. I'm taking it early.
1: Yep.
0: I've done the math. I'm worried about the administration, yep. which is fair and valid. I'm not making yep. fun of it, but people just like they make a choice and yep. there's no change in their mind.
1: You get it the opposite way too. I'm dead set on waiting until 67 mm-hmm. or 70, even if I need the income. It's a giant question for most everyone yeah. that walks through the door when do I actually take this?
0: Yeah, for you, what do you think is the driver on some of the early people saying I want to take it 62, yep. 63? Because I mean, you're taking a reduction. Yep. What is motivating people?
1: Yeah, most of that comes from some of the administration and just questions surrounding, you know, is it going to last? Is it going to stay? My answer to that is, you know, for somebody right now, you know, in their 60s, mid 60s, whatever the case is, I don't necessarily think anything's going to change right this second, and it's not going to necessarily affect them. Myself, I'm 27, 28. Probably if something's going to affect someone, it's probably going to affect my generation or someone in their 40s or 50s, early 50s, if it was to, you know, ever change. Again, they're going to kind of kick that can down the road as long as they can until there absolutely has to be a solution. But that's more so on the end of someone who might be saying they're going to take it now. It also is if someone's retiring early. Again, let's say that 62, 63 number, and we need to generate some type of income right off the bat in order to be able to do that. Otherwise, our assets maybe are getting spent way down way too fast, mm-hmm. especially if there's no pension or anything else like that. So it really comes down to, you know, income needs, life expectancy, how your health is, what you do have for other assets outside of that. You know, and really, what are your goals? What is your overall retirement picture in planning for that and really coming up with a solution on when to actually file for it?
0: All right, let me throw you imaginary but real mm-hmm. scenario. Let's say somebody comes in, you find out they're making $110,000 a year, $120,000 a year. I'm saying over $100,000 a year. But they are reading the reports. They're worried about it being reduced. They say, oh, yeah, well, I'm going to take it as soon as I can. I want to start socking it away. I'm going to start investing it. Mm-hmm. Again, you take reductions.
1: Yep.
0: And is it more if you're working and you're making a good income?
1: Well, yeah. So that's the other factor too, is if you're still working, depending mm-hmm. on what you're making, my answer always then is if you're above the income limit, just wait. Because if we're in your case, we're making over $100,000. If we're not retiring, if we're still actively making that $100,000, mm-hmm. Then if we file, yes, we could take that money and invest it, but we're going to get penalized because there's an income limit of, I believe it's $24,500 this year. So if we're any number above that, and they're going to start penalizing your Social Security, basically taking a dollar for every $2 earned. So if we're above that, then yeah, I would say it more so makes sense to delay until you completely retire, or unless that income drops below that. Mm-hmm. Same thing if somebody plans on retiring early again at 62 or 63, but they're maybe working part-time. That's a different conversation. Are we going to be, is our earned income going to be under 24 or are we going to be way over? If we're going to be way over it, then, you know, let's continue to delay it until it actually makes sense to take it.
0: Social Security is, you know, it's a calculation where I think a lot of folks will look at the monthly amount mm-hmm. and more so today, a lot of folks overlook before turning on their Social Security where their Medicare is going to come from. Mm-hmm. Medicare isn't free. Yep. The first Medicare Part B, I think this year now, is $202. So even if you were supposed to get, let's say, $2,000 a month in Social Security, you're really only getting barely under 1800. Mm-hmm. And then we got to look at your taxation and so forth. Yeah. Do you kind of show people, say, hey, again, before we turn this on, I want you to consider the little bit of shave that's going to come from Medicare that you've got to pull up from there. Do you look at those?
1: Yep. That's another factor with their premiums, how that's going to work. And you mentioned taxes too. You know, what is our provisional income? What is that now versus if we did wait until we were fully retired or whatever the case was, how does that all look? We also look at, break even points. I ran one today, or, you know, typically what it looks like is, let's say, you know, someone debating on taking at, let's say they're retiring at 65 versus waiting till 67. Mm-hmm. And if they retire at 65, potentially turning it on or waiting a couple extra years to then file and turn it on at their full retirement age. We have a Social Security analysis. And again, we do this every day, do this within all of our plans, all of our clients, to figure out the best time to actually take this. This is what that Social Security analysis will tell us. It will also give us an entire break-even analysis on those points. So in this case, the difference between this individual filing at 65 versus 67, that break-even point was not even until about mid-80s for them. So that means if they would have waited versus filing early, they would have accumulated the same amount of money by like age 84. Well, life expectancy mm-hmm. is right about 84 to 86, depending on, you know, male, female. So in that case, if you can do it, you might as well just file early. Because if you go to your 84, are you really going to regret filing a couple of years early and maybe being to the good a couple of years after that into your 90s? Probably not.
0: Two more years of being able to enjoy yourself. And by the way, folks, none of us get healthier as we get older.
1: Correct. So that's another conversation. Sometimes you even find that when it's, we've talked 62, 63. If someone can retire then, they generate a source of income and turn it on. Sometimes that break-even point isn't well until their late 70s, early 80s. And if that's the case, then it might make sense to file early. Others, mm-hmm. it's the complete opposite. Same thing. Yeah, we haven't talked about it yet is, you know, spouse. Might make sense for one spouse to delay while the other one files early. There's a lot of different nuances. And again, it's really your situation, what your goals and what you're looking to accomplish.
0: That's big. I like that, because I think some couples will go, all right, well, are we turning this on or not? Mm-hmm. And say, well, wait a second. We could maybe turn on one of them if we're mm-hmm. worried about starting some of that income, kick up that retirement lifestyle. So we're mm-hmm. ready to go with, you know, again, going back to what you were saying before, the floor, the base, the sleep money at night, knowing that you can, and then letting one of them grow until much, much later, kind of playing that balancing game.
1: Yeah. Yeah. That's always a conversation, especially for, you know, husband and wife. Does it make sense to do that?
0: How often do you see people waiting until the age of 70? I imagine it's a rarity.
1: Yeah, it's pretty rare that somebody will wait until 70. I have had a few clients where they've still, even though they didn't have to, they just enjoyed working. And they've worked well into their early mid 70s. In that case, they did delay. They just delayed and delayed and delayed and took it at 70. It was just extra income there, and it was their maximum retirement. There was really not a whole, you know, wasn't a whole need to actually take it earlier, especially with the 8% bump that it pretty much gets when you do wait from your full retirement to 70. But other than that,
0: and for our listeners, just say 8% a year. So from your full retirement age, folks, it goes up 8% a year, plus the cost of living adjustment of whatever they do to Social Security.
1: Correct.
0: So there is incentive.
1: Correct.
0: There
1: is a little bit of an incentive to do that. With that being said, I would say it's pretty rare that somebody does wait until 70. And in large part too, you know, a lot of people don't want to work until they're 70. So there's that too.
0: Do you mind having the Social Security conversation with folks?
1: This isn't
0: something that you make a dollar off of, but
1: No. This is nothing that we, you know, I don't get paid to speak on Social Security or file for Social Security for you or anything. But it is something that we talk about literally every single day. It comes up in probably just about every single meeting. Even for clients of my own that we're still actively working with, even in our review meetings, we're still looking at financial plans, especially if somebody hasn't fully retired, on making sure the plan is still the plan. Are we thinking about filing earlier? you know, always reviewing that stuff. So it's coming up in first, second, thirds, client meetings, just about every single day, and more than happy to talk about it.
0: We are happy to talk with you about your timing of Social Security. When is it best to take for you? When do you get to that crossover point? When do you want to jump out into that lifestyle? You know, maybe you've already won the game. 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
0: 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How do you get more tax efficient? How do you create the income plan? Do you need a will or a trust? What kind of tax tools or tax strategies can you use into your retirement years? We're going to talk about that one. If you'd like the answers to your questions, call the phone number. Set up your own time. You can come into one of our offices here in the great state of Maine. We'll find the one closest for you. It is no cost to you. 833-856-1384. Hey, financial this or that, Cameron. Roth IRA or Roth 401k versus traditional IRA or traditional 401k. Are you a fan of one over the other, or what is kind of your preference today? How do you talk to clients about it?
1: Yeah, that's one or the other is a huge question that we get asked on pretty much a daily basis. To kind of, before we kind of get into it, the biggest difference is with a traditional IRA or, you know, your regular 401k on the pre-tax side is those are pre-tax funds. So anything that we put into that account is no taxes are being paid. It's whether it's your 401k, it's coming right off the top before taxes are taken out. If it's your own individual IRA accounts, you get to deduct that off of your taxes. So you're getting that tax deduction in that year. Gross tax free or tax deferred, but then when you pull it out, you're going to pay taxes on it. So 10 grand you take in retirement, you're going to pay taxes on that 10 grand. With the Roth account, it's pretty much just the opposite. So the money that goes into that account is the taxes have already been paid on that, gross tax deferred, gross tax free. So when you pull that money out, there's no taxes out on it. So if you take, let's say, a $100,000 IRA account versus a $100,000 Roth account, the Roth account is worth essentially more because you actually have $100,000 versus with that IRA account, you have taxes on the $100,000, so you're not netting that. That's really the biggest difference. The Roth account is one of the more probably the most powerful retirement tool out there, because of the fact that it is tax-free, especially if you start one when you are young. You know, you're talking 20s, 30s, 40s, that time period of tax-free growth is enormous, over time. So because of that aspect of it, I'm a huge fan of it. You know, everybody,
0: big fan of the Roth,
1: because of that aspect. Again, there's no taxes on it. It can really help you. Now, it is, with that being said, it is good to have both buckets. And a lot of the times that, you know, most people have a combination of both. Most of the time, more of somebody's assets are in that traditional side. But having both actually allows you some flexibility when it comes to withdrawals as well, in retirement.
0: So, the difference being we're paying our taxes as it goes in. If you're in your 20s listening to our show, great. That would be fun. We'd love to have younger folks.
1: Yeah.
0: 30s, fantastic. Even 40s is still great at 20, 30 years. If we're in our 50s, late 50s, even early 60s listening to this program, we've got probably a large amount of our savings tax deferred. Is it too late for us? What can we do with some of what we already have as tax deferred?
1: Yeah. So you can do Roth conversions are a big thing that we're looking at right now, especially where tax rates are a little bit lower than what they have been in the past. So you can actually convert your pre-tax funds to the after-tax bucket or the Roth bucket. You pay the taxes on it now, and then it's in that Roth bucket, and it's tax-free for the remainder. You pretty much just got to get past the what's called a five-year window. The funds that you put into that Roth or converted to Roth, you can take within those 5 years, and there's nothing, you know, no extra penalties.
0: Because you've paid the tax on it.
1: You've already paid the taxes on it. But the interest to take advantage of that tax-free aspect, we just got to get past 5 years. So if you're in your 50s, even 60s, it's never too late to start thinking about Roth conversions, even still just putting money into even a new Roth account just to have some bucket. Because it also, too, you know, I would say even 70s consider Roth conversions from more of an inheritance standpoint. You're talking, let's say you pass away, any of those assets in the IRA, any pre-tax bucket, are going to go to your beneficiaries, but they're going to have to pay taxes on those funds when they take them. As for instance, IRA account, they need to liquidate that account over the next 10 years. And they're going to pay taxes on whatever they take from it. So if it's in the Roth, there's no taxes. That's not going to raise their tax bill, nothing extra. There's no burden on them for that. So that's another conversation and just kind of thing to think about too, regardless of age, definitely a conversation for most everyone.
0: Because we know that these tax rates will stick around for a few years at least. They've been called permanent, and everybody rolls their eyes when we say permanent. They're as permanent as any administration might be. But I will say this, it is harder to change a law that is in place, which these tax rates have been set permanently. And to change them, I would say for the lower, would be hard. And to increase them, you'd also have to get all sides of the aisle to agree on that as well. But we're close to $39 trillion in debt.
1: Yep.
0: And that's not American taxpayer debt, but they're going to probably look for us to some help to try to pay that down. So
1: with where the tax rates are lower, you're converting that money. Yes, you're paying taxes on it right now. But if those tax rates go up, and you converted it, let's say they go up 5 years from now, you're converting at a much higher tax rate than what you would have converted at right now. So it is still saving you taxes in the long run, even though, yes, you do have to pay the taxes right now. The one thing that we do look at is the amount that we could convert to keep you in the same tax bracket. Because what we don't want to do is, let's say you're in the 12% bracket. The next tax bracket is 22. We don't want to necessarily jump you from the 12 to the 22 because that's a big jump. If we're going from the 22 to the 24, that's not necessarily as big of a thing to avoid because it's not a huge difference. But if we're going from the 22 to the 33 or the whatever, you know, that next one, it's another big jump. So we always want to avoid that. So we have tax software to take a look at that as well, to find out maybe it's converting $20,000 a year, let's say, to at least convert a little bit over time into that Roth bucket, keep us in the same tax benefit or same tax bracket. Yep. And it's going to benefit us in the long run, for
0: and
1: sure.
0: And there's oftentimes, well, a lot of room between brackets. There can be 50,000, yeah. 100,000, 200. I think one bracket at the top is almost 400,000. So, you know, it's pretty easy to be able to see. And of course, we're gonna play it on the more conservative side, you know, just in case you think you're going to get a bonus or you got a raise or somebody say, hey, well, like you said, 20,000 or 30,000, scheduling that over the next 3 years, you're building something that can grow to, you know, let's say if you 3 years at 30, you got 90,000 and it grows on the market, you know, 120, 130, 140,000, and you've created tax-free income for later down the road.
1: Yep. Yeah. It can be a huge benefit. Again, it is something that we look at all the time. Roth conversions is a much deeper conversation for everyone. Again, case by case, tax rates, you know, what is the primary focus of these funds? I mentioned that 5-year rule. That's where something can get kind of catchy. Let's say, you know, somebody absolutely needs money from their accounts. Sometimes you want to avoid that because of that 5-year rule. Also Medicare premiums, same idea, because if we're converting too much, that it's going to jump us and we're going to start paying Irma, all of that comes into play. Nobody wants that.
0: we all know Uncle Sam, but Auntie Irma is that income-related monthly amount that goes and does a 2-year look back from 63, 64 before you turn 65. So
1: that's another factor that we have to look at to, you know, make a final decision on, does this actually make sense to convert some of these funds? And also we do that, you know, we work hand in hand with an accountant if somebody has that too. And just kind of do that all the time. I have a lot of clients that either work with an accountant that I've referred them to or have had their own for a long time. And if we're talking about this, then we usually always ask them, you know, this is what I think. Run this by your accountant, just double check. He's got all the fine numbers on that side too. And if we're both on the same page, then let's do it. But it's always a conversation for sure.
0: All right. The difference between using the Roth IRA or the traditional IRA, again, it comes down to goals, but also age. What is your income? What is your tax bracket? Are we trying to create a tax-free lane for ourselves, maybe for our spouse, maybe for our kids, our grown-up adult kids for later on in life? Is it an estate planning concept? Or is it just a way to reduce possibly your own Social Security taxation and looking at RMDs down the road? I know it all sounds like there's a lot of balls up in the air, and there can be, but which tax strategy is best for you? It is best for us to sit down with you face to face, in person, and take a look at this together. If you would like your own complete tax review, tax reduction strategies for you for conquering retirement, call the phone number, set up your time, come on in. There's no cost, no obligation to talk with the team. 833-856-1384. 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For Cameron Graham, I'm Spike. Thanks for listening. We'll be back next week.
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4: 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The information contained herein does not constitute an offer to sell any securities or represent an express or implied opinion or endorsement of any specific investment opportunity, offering, or issuer. 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Any discussions of specific strategies are for informational purposes only and have been provided to help determine whether they may be appropriate for your specific situation. If applicable, the primary goal is converting retirement assets into a Roth IRA is to reduce the future tax liability on the distributions you take in retirement or on the distributions of your beneficiaries. Each individual investor's situation is different, and any ideas provided may not be appropriate for your particular circumstances. Comments regarding a particular client's experience may or may not be the same as another client's experience and is not an indication that any client or prospective client will experience the same or a higher level of future success or performance. Foundations only transacts business in those jurisdictions where it's properly registered or is excluded or exempted from registration requirements. Registration as an investment advisor is not an endorsement of the firm by securities regulators and does not mean the advisor has achieved a specific level of skill or ability. Nothing herein constitutes a recommendation that any security, portfolio, or securities or investment strategy is suitable for any specific person. No legal or tax advice is provided. 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

scientific statement on the mind-heart-body connection, explaining that psychological well-being is an important factor in cardiovascular health. In a new study, researchers found that positive psychology interventions are associated with consistent improvements in cardiovascular risk factors and health behaviors. They include gratitude exercises, optimism training, and mindfulness-based practices. Across the trials, participants showed measurable improvements in blood pressure and inflammatory markers after 8 to 12 weeks. That'll do it for this hour. For Nicole Murray, I'm Gordon Deal. Thanks for listening to This Weekend.

0: recently, our company softball team lost the big game by one run. Then Dale tried to console us with the quote, "Winning isn't everything." Dale's a loser. I play to win. Like early payout from Bet365. If my team goes up big, I get paid out instantly, even if they blow the lead later.
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6: I'm Michael Wallace. An Iraqi national charged with plotting attacks on Jewish institutions in the U.S. smiled during his first court appearance in New York. NYPD Commissioner Jessica Tisch.
7: Plain and simple, he was targeting the heart of our Jewish community.
6: She wouldn't say which synagogue Mohammed Bakr Saad Dawood al-Saadi planned to attack. Defense attorney Andrew Dalak.
8: He's essentially being subjected to a political prosecution. He's a prisoner of war.
6: CBS's Anna Schechter.
9: The motive, according to prosecutors, is retaliation for the war with Iran and those strikes that killed the leadership of the Iranian regime.
6: Al-Saadi is also accused of planning and executing terror attacks in Europe and Canada. Huge wind-driven wildfires are threatening more homes and businesses across the Texas panhandle. Five fires have grown to nine.
10: How fast was this fire moving toward you?
11: Fast. These things move at lightning speed.
6: CBS's Jason Allen.
12: Here in Canyon, lightning sparked a fire that exploded to more than 17,000 acres, leaving homes in ashes and burned vehicles beyond recognition.
11: It blew up into something you couldn't believe.
12: Craig Lotus was among the evacuees who helped his family and elderly neighbors escape to safety.
6: There have also been large grass fires in Oklahoma and New Mexico. A Long Island railroad strike has left thousands of commuters without a ride this morning. The nation's busiest commuter railroad and its unions agreed on pay raises over 3 years, but not a fourth. Kevin Sexton is the vice president of the Brotherhood of Locomotive Engineers and Trainmen.
13: Wages in the fourth year. We were willing to move down a little bit, but there's a far distance.
6: Jen Lieber chairs the MTA, which runs the LIRR.
14: We cannot and will not do a deal that shifts huge costs to our riders by forcing fare hikes.
6: Some 270,000 people ride the LIRR each day. This is the railroad's first work stoppage since 1994. Thousands of people are expected to march from Selma to Montgomery, Alabama today in support of voting rights. They're upset with the redistricting efforts in several states, which they say are dismantling congressional districts that expanded minority representation. North Carolina's bear population is booming. CBS's Mark Strassman is in Asheville.
15: Asheville, North Carolina is a southern Appalachia hotbed of bear habitats.
16: No.
15: And bear run-ins.
16: Get out of here.
17: People in this area can see up to 10 bears a day walk through their yard.
15: Ashley Hobbs, a state bear biologist, told us 20,000 black bears live in North Carolina.
6: Hobbs says some people are intentionally feeding bears, contributing to the increase in the bear population. State wildlife officials are advising people to make sure they secure their garbage and give the bears space. This is CBS News.
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16: 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It's 10:04. Tragedy in Waldo County, where an explosion and massive fire at the Robbins Lumber Mill in Searsmont has left one firefighter dead and at least 10 others injured. The blast occurred Friday morning where crews were battling a fire at a dust silo. The explosion was so intense that it destroyed multiple fire trucks. While several of the injured remain in serious or critical condition, mill co-owner Catherine Robbins Halstead said all but 100 plus of their employees are safe.
19: All employees, the most important thing I'm so thankful for, are accounted for. Buildings can be replaced, employees cannot. And the fire department has done a tremendous job, and I thank them for everything that they have done.
16: The mill will remain closed this week as the state fire marshal's office investigates the cause of the blast. And the firefighter killed in the line of duty during the explosion in Searsmont has been identified. State police say 27-year-old Andrew Cross, a member of the Morrill Fire Department, lost his life when the dust silo exploded at the lumber mill. State Fire Marshal Sean Elsler extended his deepest sympathies to the Cross family and colleagues during this devastating time. An honorable procession is underway this morning, moving the fallen firefighter from the medical examiner's office in Augusta along Route 3 to a funeral home in Belfast. And emergency dispatch audio reveals the sheer chaos facing emergency crews yesterday morning during the deadly explosion. And as intense flames tore through the facility and engulfed emergency vehicles, first responders on the scene realize they are facing a mass casualty event, pleading with Waldo County dispatchers for every available resource.
20: Explosion. Multiple fire trucks are burning. Need to treat this as a mass casualty incident. Take the two towns that are standing by Vermontville and send them to the scene. Send more people. I have a report from the scene that there's multiple fire trucks burning.
16: And the state fire marshal does expect a very lengthy investigation into the cause. And other news, there is a glimmer of hope for both the critically endangered North Atlantic white whale and Maine's lobster industry.
21: The Portland Press Herald reports that the whales have recently experienced a baby boom, with 23 calves being born this past winter. That's the most successful birthing rate the species has had since 2009, and is enough to stabilize a population that numbers around 384 individuals. The boom could also mean a potential reprieve in regulations for Maine lobstermen and their gear, which whales can get entangled and potentially die in. Nate Hanscom, News Radio, WGAN.
16: However, scientists have warned that while the boom is a good sign, it'll take at least 50 births a year for several years before the species actually recovers. And now your latest AccuWeather forecast.
22: Mostly sunny, pleasant day. Afternoon high 72, wind southwest 7 to 14 miles per hour. Partly cloudy, shower and spots tonight around midnight, low 56. Sunny, breezy, warm day tomorrow, the high 78. A little bit cooler Monday, sunshine and a few clouds with a high at 64. Clouds and warm, a thunderstorm on Tuesday, high 86. I'm AccuWeather Steve Williams on Southern Maine's official weather station, News Radio 98.5 FM and AM 560 WGAN.
16: It is sunny and 66 in Portland, and coming up next, it is a jam-packed 3 hours with more gubernatorial candidates on with Aaron Chadbourne on Inside Maine. He will let you know the lineup right after we hear from our current governor, Janet Mills, with the governor's weekly radio address.
23: This is Governor Janet Mills, and thank you for listening. Well, when Governor Jock McCurran created what's called Volunteer Maine, also known as the Maine Commission for Community Service, back in March of 1994, by executive order, he recognized Maine's, quote, long and proud heritage of civic participation and neighbor helping neighbor, and a growing awareness that fostering that ethic of community service and volunteerism is a vital means of renewing community values, of bridging cultural diversity, empowering youth and alienated minorities, and addressing otherwise unmet environmental, human, educational, and public safety needs, end quote. Since its creation, Volunteer Maine has harnessed the dedication of volunteers to make a difference across our state. This week, we celebrated these volunteers who are continuing our proud history of civic participation. The honorees this week were, first of all, Androscoggin Bank, which received the award for Outstanding Business Volunteer Program. Androscoggin Bank employees have contributed nearly 6,000 hours of volunteer work to nearly 200 nonprofit organizations, serving meals, stocking pantries, and assisting with job applications. The second honoree was Finding Our Voices out of Camden for Outstanding Nonprofit Volunteer Program. Since 2022, Finding Our Voices has run a statewide program called Finding Our Smiles. They provide dental care to restore the smiles of survivors of domestic abuse. One survivor described the experience as, quote, a phenomenal blessing, signifying validation, worthiness, closure, and hope, end quote. This is an excellent program providing dental care for free to survivors of domestic violence in Maine. The third award went to Ann Benke of Lewiston as Maine Volunteer of the Year. For 40 years, she has provided a compassionate presence to people in hospice care through Andwell Hospice House, donating more than 300 hours of her time a year so that no one faces the end of their life alone. Imagine that. For 40 years, she's done that. Fourthly, the next award went to Nellie Young of Elliott, Maine, and she received the award as Young Maine Volunteer of the Year. Nellie has donated hundreds of hours of her time and talents from an early age. She served as president of the Interact Club at Marshwood High School. She raised funds to support a nursery and culinary school in the country of Peru. And she led a team of students who refurbished an old greenhouse to grow food for local retirement homes. And fifth, the award winner was The Regulars, a group in Lincoln County, as Outstanding Volunteer Team. The Regulars has completed projects for more than 150 households, building ramps and stairs, securing railings and replacing doors and windows and restoring doors that are damaged by water and wear to help their neighbors stay safe and warm in the homes that they love. Well, when Governor McKernan created Volunteer Maine, he envisioned an organization that would bring neighbors together to address the unmet needs of their communities. I think he would be as proud as I am to see the ways that these folks have continued Maine's spirit of community service, and I'm proud to continue this award program during my tenure as governor. So, to the recipients of the 2026 Governor's Service and Volunteerism Awards, Androscoggin Bank and Finding Our Voices, Ann Benke, Nellie Young, and The Regulars, and on behalf of the 1.4 million people in Maine, I thank them for their contributions to our state and all of the people in every community across this wonderful state who contribute their time and talents and energy to helping their neighbors and communities be healthy, safe, and productive. This is Governor Janet Mills, and thank you for listening.
7: 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You can't always get what you want. You can't always get what you want.

0: Saturday morning, with thanks to the Rolling Stones and outgoing Governor Janet Mills. This is Chadbourne Day on Inside Maine. Thank you for being with us. We've got a great show planned for you. Quick housekeeping item. Here's the rundown for what we're going to do today. We are speaking with seven candidates for governor of the state of Maine. Last week I brought you four of them. This week I got seven. So we're going to have a lot of time with candidates, not a lot of time for calls. But if you want to text in at any point, 879-9426, send in your questions that you want me to ask, the things you want to know about, the feedback you want to give me. That's 879-9426, area code 207, of course. Send that in. Here's the lineup. We're going to start the show with what I would say is the front runner in the Republican field, Bobby Charles, followed by Jonathan Bush, who will be in studio. Robert Wessels is calling in. Then we have Shanna Bellows. We'll have Dr. Shaw dropping by the studio. Then we've got Rick Bennett. He's an independent, but he heard everyone else was coming on. He said, can I show up? I said, sure. The audience will listen to you. And we'll close out the show with Troy Jackson. So it's a pretty packed show, a pretty big lineup. I won't have time to criticize Governor Mills' weekly radio address, which you can tell she's not running for office because it was just platitudes and not the here's what I did for this interest group. But we'll save that for next time I'm on after the primary. Let's dive right in. Joining us now on the line is a man who has really, I think, been leading the pack probably the whole way through in this primary. We're now entering into the final stretch. Please join me in welcoming back to the show, good friend Bobby Charles. Bobby, welcome back to Inside Maine.
1: Aaron, it is always a pleasure to be with you.
0: So it's been a while since you've been running. We're getting now to the final stretch. I know there have been all of these different forums and places you've seen your competitors for this office. At this point in the race, what would you say is the thing that most sets you apart from the other candidates vying to be governor and I guess vying for the Republican nomination?
1: You know, over the course of it's a great question. And at this moment, I've never run for anything in my life. So this is all brand new to me. This is 13 months of, foot racing all over the state of Maine and listening to people and letting them know where I come from. I guess the two things that come to my mind right away when you say that, Aaron, is my background. And I do feel like everything I've done in my life fits like a puzzle piece to another puzzle piece, which is the problems in Maine. I've managed billions of dollars. I've run a small company. I've taken down drug traffickers. I've trained police. I've worked with those that are in education. I have a lot of education, as you do. I feel like in many ways, I was a federal investigator for 5 years, and what are we up against? We're up against sort of massive rampant fraud. I was up with just watching J.D. Vance the other day up in Bangor. I feel as though all those things match where we are in the state of Maine. We have out of control government. We have taxes, property taxes, income taxes, even sales taxes that are out of control. We surely need to cut the property tax back by rolling back all these mandates, these unfunded mandates on towns. We need to get the income tax down as low as we can get it and optimally out in 4 years. We need to get the crime and drugs down, the illegals out. We have plans for all of that. We need to get the energy costs down. I was just talking to Jim Labreck this morning, who said to say hi to you. We got to get our schools back. I spent a lot of time yesterday up at a school and a school I went to high school in, and we need to get those things back and get the fraud out. So the biggest piece is my life and all of my life history, which I described in many ways as all the way back to the Reagan White House and college as being kind of a series of lightning strikes that are all lucky. We need to bring all those tools now to the table and fix the state of Maine. But maybe, and I suppose this is really at the kernel of your question, I don't need this job. I've done everything in life that I need to do. I don't have any money. I am just doing this because I have the heart to fix the state of Maine. And I am so distressed, even to the point of disgusted, by what the Democrats have done to us. They've destroyed our economy. They've destroyed the sense of personal security for seniors and for young people who just leave the state. They can't afford to be here. They've destroyed the sense of security. I used to ride my bike, probably 30 miles away and be home for supper. Parents can't do that anymore. There are needles everywhere. It's a mess. People are pulling their kids out of the school system and putting them in homeschooling and private schools, and then the private schools are getting sued by the state. And the fraud, I mean, honestly, that's the issue that probably grabs me and just racks me. I can't, everywhere I turn, more than 100 whistleblowers, all with every single day people call me with things the state has done to them that are either retaliatory or just pure incompetence and bureaucracy and more government than we ever need. So I think I'll just put the word heart behind that. This is my last job. This is the only thing I've ever run for. It's the only thing I ever will run for. I don't even, if I could wave a magic wand and bring Ronald Reagan here or bring somebody in that could make it all happen, I'd do that. Those people don't exist. They didn't step up. So I'm stepping up, and I'm stepping up to fix it and then to sleep well at night, because people know that a guy that really cares and is really going to do what he says he's going to do is got it done. And, you know, I honestly, heart is probably the thing I would say. Aaron, you know me. I get up every day with a full heart. If people don't know that, and the commitment I make to the things I do, whether they were military for 10 years or civilian, just read my books, Cherish America, Eagles and Evergreens, Narcotics and Terrorism. I have done the things I said I'd do in life, and I love this state, love it with all my heart, and I'm deeply, deeply troubled by what
0: I'm looking at. A lot of great stories in your books, too. You gifted me a copy of one of them, and I've read, I can't say I've read all of it, but I did. I've read excerpts of it, and there are a lot of great stories in there, Bobby. You heard me say at the beginning of the segment, inviting people to text in their questions. I said last week that you were going to be on. And one of the questions that came up multiple times that some of our listeners have about you and your candidacy is they're like, look, I agree with Bobby on quite a bit, but the thing I care most about is winning in November. And we want to make sure that we nominate a candidate who's actually going to be able to beat the Democrats. And I think embedded in some of that question or that fear about your candidacy, people say, oh, maybe he's too far to the right. You know, I heard that a lot when I worked for Governor LePage, but they say maybe he's too far apart. And in the age of Trump, where Maine voted for Kamala Harris, can Bobby Charles win statewide against a Rick Bennett, against a Dr. Shaw, against a Shenandoah? What do you say to the people that have concerns that you might not be able to win statewide in a general election to give them confidence that you're the right candidate for the Republicans to put forward?
1: So I think I'll say three things to that. First, in a very practical sense, I have Democrats and unaffiliated voters calling and talking to me every day. In fact, probably going to have some of them do videos, because they're basically saying, which I think intuitively we all know, that traditional Democrats, Truman, JFK, I'll even say Carter and Bill Clinton Democrats, have no home right now. They have been abandoned because their party has essentially lurched far left into the progressive world. I mean, yeah,
0: Angus King III was trying to tell me he's a Bill Clinton Democrat, and I was like, I got news for you, man. Like, that it's not the party of Bill Clinton anymore.
1: No, there's only about seven or eight of you left in the state. So the first thing I'm going to say is, in practical terms, we get these little green cards, or as you know, how people change parties. We have dozens and dozens and dozens of people changing parties with those little green cards. The Republican registrations are way up. Democrats are way down. But more importantly, every day I have Democrats call me. I don't want to name these Democrats unless they want to name themselves, but we have really strong, what I'll call Maine First Democrats and Maine First Independents, who are saying, Bobby, you are the only guy, number one, we believe. Number two, you're the most qualified guy. And number three, what you're saying actually resonates with us. We don't want needles everywhere. We don't want all 8,000 of these drug traffickers ruining Portland and Bangor and Waterville and Augusta and Lewiston. We don't want that. And you are obviously a guy who's done this. You're willing to go put your money where your mouth is and go do it. And we don't want these taxes out of control. No Democrat. I've had a couple of literally long conversations with Democrat legislators. Now, none of them are going to go public, but who have said, you know what, the stuff you're talking about, property taxes being too high, the drug traffickers everywhere, the inability to have any predictability, it is actually stuff that resonates with their constituents. So the first thing I'm going to say is, in very practical terms, Democrats and unaffiliated voters are turning to me. So I think we're in good shape there. The second thing is, and I guess it's really an extension of that, you know, the Democrat message is, I hate Trump. That's what people say. And your next guest has spent a lot of time hating Trump. There's a lot of people who go out there and hate Trump. But I'm going to tell you a little secret. Donald Trump didn't raise your property taxes. That was the Democrats. They didn't raise your income taxes yet again, which will cost us another 8 or 15,000 jobs this year. That was the Democrats. They didn't bring all the illegal aliens in here. That was the Democrats. They didn't bring all the drug traffickers here and destroy our criminal justice system so we're more lawless than lawful. That was the Democrats. They didn't ruin our school system, the one that was great when I was going through it and you were going through it and isn't great anymore. They did that. The Democrats did that. And the fraud that's everywhere that J.D. just flew in to talk about and Maine Wire talks about, Donald Trump didn't do that. This is what the Democrats did. So the irony is, I believe that the Democrat base is about 70, maybe even, I'll be just guessing here, but 70 or 80% traditional common sense Democrat, FDR, Bill Clinton Democrat. But their leadership is 20 or 30%, and the base is 20 or 30% radical. But flip that upside down. Their leadership is probably 70% radical and 30% traditional. So that is a complete misfit going into the general. And the last thing I'll just say is I am a persuader. I am a guy that believes in listening to everybody. I have Democrats call me and say, you know, I didn't really think I would have any interest in you, but you care enough about this addiction process that you're really going to go down to SAMHSA and you're really going to bring back addiction resources. I said, yeah, I get along with this government. I'm going to bring them back. I know people all over this government, everyone from Tom Homan to, you know, half the White House staff. We are going to make this state functional, fiscally responsible, safe, a place where kids can prosper. And Democrats don't disagree with that. You know, Aaron, if you went down, I go down and I talk to people. I talk to kids in Lewiston. I talk to people who are just walking the street in South Portland. And these people are not, most of them are not radical leftists. If you think of the electorate, you have the far left fringe and maybe the far right fringe. And then you have center right and you have center left and you have center. What we're showing in our polling, which is why we're up, yes, we're out in the Republican field 36%, but anecdotally, we're pulling in Democrats and unaffiliated voters right now. And the reason is we're pulling center right and everything to the right of that. We're pulling the center and we're pulling pieces of center left because I'm not an ideologue. I'm a very practical, solution-based guy who started working in life for Ronald Reagan, who was very practical and solution-based. And don't forget, Ronald Reagan won 49 out of 50 states in his reelection, and Ronald Reagan was all about realigning the electorate around common sense, and he did it, and that's what I'm doing in Maine.
0: So, Bobby, the other question that we got texted in had to do with the debates. Obviously, you participated in a number of debates. You were in the Maine Wire debate, you debated Troy Jackson, you did the News Center one, where I think everyone had to debate the moderators also. But you also made the decision to not attend some of the televised debates. Do you think that was the right decision?
1: Absolutely. I've done five debates. And, you know, just so everybody knows, first of all, there's 5 or 6 hours of these debates online these days. You can just go look at them all. These five debates, one of them was Troy Jackson, which is the big Democrat. I encourage people to go watch that one. I invited Mr. Shaw to debate me, and maybe we'll do that in the general if he's their guy. But I think that, I mean, not to be critical of legacy media debates or any of these other debates, but they're more like a game show. You know, you hit the button and you get 30 or 60 seconds to respond, and somebody to your right is over-talking you and somebody to your left is over-talking you. It's like the old Bill Buckley crossfire. And at a certain point, they're just not useful anymore. But I did the other one last week, and it was entertaining, and I enjoyed it. And I get along with everybody up there. I think everybody's got their polemics. Everybody's got their rhetoric. Everybody's got their talking points. But I think we've done plenty of those. And 2 weeks ago, there were two debates. One I just basically wanted to spend time with voters. I didn't think it was really going to be that productive. And the second, because we've already done so many debates. And the other one was they kicked Robert Wessels off the stage. Robert has been at this for more than 2 years. I've been at it 13 months. He's been at it for half his life. And to kick a guy off the stage because he just didn't fit their criteria, which in my view are a little bit arbitrary, I told him if you let him back on the stage, I'll debate that evening. That was 2 weeks ago, Thursday.
0: Makes a lot of sense. Bobby, we're unfortunately over with the segment. Yeah. People want to get more on your campaign. Where can they go?
1: Please just reach out to me at bobbyformaine.com or go to Facebook and reach me my message. I do all the responses to messages myself personally.
0: Bobby Charles, candidate for governor. Yep. Thanks for being with us once again on Inside Maine. Good luck in the final few weeks.
1: Well, thank you very much.
0: We'll be right back with Jonathan Bush.
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6: CBS News Brief. An Iraqi national is charged in the U.S. with conspiring to support terrorists in the U.S. and Europe. CBS's Anna Schechter explains.
7: The motive, according to prosecutors, is retaliation for the war with Iran and those strikes that killed the leadership of the Iranian regime.
6: Huge wildfires are roaring through the Texas panhandle, and homes and businesses are in their path. They're driven by high winds, and thousands of acres are burning. CBS's Jason Allen reports from Canyon.
8: How fast was this fire moving toward
9: fast.
8: You?
9: Fast. These things move at lightning speed.
6: Some parts of the nation are dealing with wicked weather this weekend, but other places are at risk from bears. And CBS's Mark Stratton reports it's a dicey issue for many.
10: Asheville, North Carolina is a southern Appalachia hotbed of bear habitats.
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6: CBS News Brief. I'm Allison Keys.
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13: 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It's 10:32. Officials have identified the firefighter killed in Friday's massive explosion at Robbins Lumber in Searsmont. State authorities say 27-year-old Andrew Cross of the Morrill Fire Department was found dead at the scene. An honorable transfer of his remains took place this morning from Augusta to a funeral home in Belfast. At least 10 other people, including multiple firefighters, were hospitalized across the state with serious to critical injuries. A team of state and federal agencies is leading a sweeping investigation into the blast, which occurred while group crews were battling a silo fire. And Maine's national elected officials holder expressed sorrow over the massive Searsmont Lumber Mill fire and urged people to stay away from the scene.
14: Governor Janet Mills, along with U.S. Senators Susan Collins and Angus King, and Congressman Jared Golden issued statements Friday. The explosion during the fire was so large, it was picked up by radar Friday afternoon, with smoke appearing as a narrow band moving east across parts of Waldo County. 24 fire agencies were sent to battle the massive fire, with crews still on the scene today. Jason Taylor, News Radio, WGAN.
13: And Susan Collins expressed her sympathies following that explosion in Searsmont. Speaking to reporters, Collins says she knows the family who runs the Robbins Lumber Yard, and the news of the tragedy made her feel sick.
15: I am very close

0: To the Robbins family, I've known them for decades, and my heart goes out to them and to the workers and the first responders.
1: The cause of the fire has not yet been released, and a federal judge has struck down part of Bar Harbor's cruise ship ordinance, ruling that it's unconstitutional in all months except July and August.
2: The Bangor Daily News reports that U.S. District Court Judge Lance Walker released the 32-page order yesterday, saying the ordinance's 1,000-passenger cap is not excessive during the peak summer tourism season, but is excessive during the shoulder seasons. The ordinance, which was passed by voters in 2022 and enforced starting in 2024, has been the subject of a lawsuit by local businesses and organizations. In a statement, the town acknowledged the court's decision and says they'll meet later this month to review next steps. Nate Hanscom, News Radio, WGAN.
1: And now your latest AccuWeather forecast.
3: This afternoon, sunny, pleasant, the high 73, winds will be southwest 7 to 14 miles per hour. Partly cloudy, shower and spots around midnight tonight with a low at 56. Sunny, breezy, and a warmer day tomorrow, the high 78. I'm AccuWeather Steve Williams on Southern Maine's official weather station. 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
1: It is sunny, 66 in Portland. 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
5: And we are back here on Inside Maine. I'm Aaron Chadbourne, your host this week on our gubernatorially focused episode. Joining us now in studio with an impressive entourage is the man himself, Jonathan Bush. Jonathan, good to see you.
6: Welcome Aaron, back to Inside thanks for Maine. Having me, and thanks for letting my wife, Faye, my mom, Jody, my friend's son, Nick, and Eamon, the great campaign manager, all pack in like a clown car into your studio here today.
5: Well, I know you know this, but Eamon is one political talent. There's no one who has made Ethan Strimling's head explode more than Eamon Dundon, and I think he deserves
6: a vote on everything. He's a hero.
5: Yeah, and how. So you've been at this for a while, right? We're now entering the home stretch where people are starting to pay attention.
6: Exactly, Aaron. There is a doubling going on. You know, there were four people paying attention, then it doubled, and it was eight, and then there was 16, and those doubles were happening, but they didn't matter because they didn't add up to much. Yeah. But this week, the doublings, you can feel the weight of the doublings. I particularly felt it at Bangor when Vice President Vance came. The number of people who took off work to go to that event, I mean, they turned away 200 people. It was a packed hangar, and everyone knew me before. Each time, hi, I'm running for governor. You're running for governor or what? And all of a sudden, you know, not just aware, but intense, excited, selfies,
5: it's
6: motion.
5: Funny, right? Because this is your first time running for office. There's something that happens once you go up on TV and those commercials are up. All of a sudden, the awareness just, it's
6: amazing. I'm rent-a-famous, as they say, you know. And you can be rent-a-famous and stink. You know, you got to make sure that you are, that what you have to say is what people want to hear and what they want to do. And, you know, when I looked at what was going on in Maine, I felt confident that this was an economic problem and that most Mainers would agree with me, and I'm an economic actor, and sure enough, our ads talk about, you know, the bureaucracy, the sort of eclipsing of freedom, but the taxes, and that's what people are focused on.
5: So what do you think? What would you say at this point? You've been in all of these forums, all of these debates, you've seen all of the other, let's focus on the Republicans that you're competing against in June's primary.
6: Yeah.
5: What would you say is the top thing that sets you apart from those other candidates?
6: Well, you've got, you know, I believe this time around, we need to put up an outsider. So somebody who has not been a lobbyist or involved in Augusta or Washington, somebody who's actually been in the private sector. We have a private sector crisis. And I think the skill set is CEO. I think you need someone who's actually competent at running a turnaround because this bureaucracy has reached a scale. They don't use automation well. Management is weak. Principles are not followed in a crisp way. This is a thing that a CEO would do best at. And so that sort of breaks the pack down into a small number of CEOs and then a small number of lobbyists. You know, there's two other CEOs running that are great, great guys. God, I've really come to respect them a lot. But I'm the only one who's brought 955 jobs to Maine. So I've already lived the main dream playbook of the glory of living here and raising kids here, but also not having to give up the American dream to live here. I've got that now in the big animal part of my brain. I'm not going to have to figure it out. And I think that's key. We need somebody who knows how to build jobs and businesses in Maine and can run a playbook again and again and again to wake up these. Our towns are just, I mean, the empty store windows, yeah. Just great on me. And the people, good people playing by the rules and just not lifting, not rising.
5: I thought, by the way, the debate the other day, you had a good answer when it came to the question of what would you say to a company thinking about locating in Maine?
6: Oh, yeah.
5: A lot of people were just like, you know, we've been so focused on the problems. And you realize when you start as governor day one,
6: yeah,
5: you've got the state you've got, and you've also got the legislature you have, and it can take a while to actually change things. And when I think about the skill set for governor, I think CEO is a good one.
6: Yeah.
5: But it's
6: and
5: also,
6: not always the one you need, but well, this time around.
5: I think you always do need it, honestly. Yeah, I think you always have to have the executive
6: skill
5: set.
6: Well, you could have a great legislator who then brings in great CEOs.
5: Yeah, maybe, maybe. But here's the challenge. Here's the difference. And here's what I saw working with Paula Page, who had been a turnaround CEO, right?
6: Mm-hmm.
5: Yes, COO. If you've been a private company CEO where you haven't had like a publicly traded board to be responsive to, or you haven't been kind of a mayor with the city council to do it.
6: Yeah.
5: There's a tension that exists between the executive and the legislative branch where you have all these great ideas and you can make certain decisions in the executive branch, but then you run into this, this cement wall of the legislature.
6: Yeah.
5: How do you break through that?
6: Well, I think one thing, a CEO, you can be CEOs of all kinds of companies, but a CEO of a company that's got enterprise sales as a key part of revenue is a good one because this is a selling job too.
5: Yeah.
6: You mentioned the example of bringing a company to Maine, but it's also bringing a Democrat across the line, bringing an independent into a coalition, bringing a great business person in a town to run for office, convincing them to give up these two random days a week driving to Augusta. It's not a good deal. If you're a businessman, but if you care about Maine, it's the only way to turn Maine around. Those are all sales jobs. And this next CEO, this next governor is going to be selling all day long. It's going to be selling companies to come back to Maine that have left. It's going to be selling people to get into politics that haven't been in there. In Maine, there's like a fatwa on supporting candidates for parties because the parties have become so disgusting to people. We've got to bring those people back into the game and say it's okay for businesses to be for something politically. And those are all things that, you know, I did. And you mentioned, you know, I was a public company CEO for 12 years, not just a CEO, a public company CEO.
5: And you know that's different, right? Because
6: everything
5: you say is scrutinized. Everything you do has the ability to move the markets. And so it's I think it's a really interesting skill set, and it's a really interesting comparison.
6: Yeah.
5: So what to you has surprised you the most about actually being a candidate and what you're hearing out there?
6: Well, literally the last time I had any involvement in politics, I was 18 years old and I was campaigning for my Uncle George in New Hampshire. I lived in the basement of the headquarters and I did the lawn signs, you know, and spoke at high schools about, you know, getting volunteers. And, you know, a small event might be 70 or 80 people and a large event could be 500, 600, 800 people. In Maine, I think the Bible may have been written in Maine because of that line, when two or three are gathered in your name, there is the church. Because that's about how many people were at most of our events in the beginning. And we just kept banging it out. And now, you know, we're getting more like 40 or 50. But there is not as much engagement, given the serious situation we're in. There's not as much engagement. There hasn't been as much as I imagined. It's ramping now. I think Maine breaks late. And so now I'm seeing more electricity in diners all over the place, people paying attention, asking me questions. But the biggest surprise was, you know, I'm calling and ain't nobody home for the first 6 months.
5: It's funny. My freshman year of college, your aunt came and spoke at the Institute of Politics. I introduced myself. I said, Barbara? You know, I'm from Maine. Yeah. So Barbara Bush is there speaking. I said, I'm from Maine. I volunteered on your son's campaign. She pulled me close to her. She goes, you know, and she brought me right close to her. She whispered in my ear. She goes, we lost Maine.
6: So get back to work, son.
5: My volunteer efforts didn't really make the difference.
6: I mean, it is a good point. You know, she makes, even in absentia, she makes a good point. Like, we do lose, and it's hurting our economy, and we've lost 14,000 Republicans since 2014 in the party. Now, there's a good news. Right now, we're registering 6 new Republicans for every 1 new Democrat. So we've got to clean up our act as a Republican Party. But not as badly as they do. So we've got a little edge. And if we kind of roll up our sleeves, make it fun, if we do get a governor who's a call maker, you know, who's got a voice like this because he's calling people 24/7, asking for donations, asking for support, asking for visits to the home, getting neighbors together, then we will continue that trend. And just like we talked about at the beginning of this session, you know, the doubling starts to add up. And I think we can be we're a purple state, but we've gone a little too blue recently, like a lot too blue. And if we can pull back into a little red in our mix, we'll all be better for it.
5: So let me ask you that, because I think there are a lot of Republicans out there that say, you know, what's most important, yeah, we want to pick the right candidate that we like the most, that's going to be the best standard bearer for what we care about for our future. But we also want to pick a winner. We want someone that can actually
6: gotta
5: win the Democrats.
6: And got to win in November, right? Got to win the legislature, got to be doing this. This has got to go on forever. Yeah. You never stop campaigning. So I'm sorry, I interrupted.
5: No, that's fine. So, but when people look at you specifically, right, they'll say, I don't know if Democrats are ever going to vote for a Bush, or I know the moderators wanted to talk about things that happened in your personal past and they wanted to use that against you, which I imagine is something that
6: we're glad it came out. We got to get it out there.
5: And it'll probably
6: people
5: got to
6: know and understand it.
5: So how are you going to overcome some of those headwinds to be successful in November?
6: Well, it's interesting. I went to my wife hooked me up with a really nice haircut before the debate. She's like, you look like Gavin Newsom. Please don't look like Gavin Newsom. You're making me sick. So I went, and I went to pay at this nice, where they, you know, put you in the thing and they wash your hair and everything. And they said, no charge. I said, what? You know, I said, listen, we want you to win. And I mean, piercings, colored hair. This was not a Republican stronghold. They were like, look, we are literally tired of drawing straws every Friday to decide who's going to come in early on Monday and take the human waste out of our vestibule, out of our front door. And it's gone too far. So there are actually a lot of Democrats who are quietly like, you know, please, please help just for a little while. We need a dad in the corner office to stop the crazy. And then, of course, we're up virtually a third unenrolled. And those are people who are rational economic actors who want to have their kids do a little better than they have. You know, this is a state, we are at zero economic growth. We're not behind the others. We are in dead last, except, you know, there was a quirk with Maryland because they had all those federal DOGE layoffs. And so Maryland briefly went backwards. But we didn't have some sort of major deus ex machina, you know, event. We just sucked all day as an economy. And that is just unbearable. You don't have to be a Republican to find that unbearable. And so I do believe that's why the majority of Mainers in polls say Maine is headed in the wrong direction, which is an age-old sort of leading indicator of a change of the executive branch is heading in the wrong direction. And I believe that is, and I'm, you know, I had 1,000 employees in Maine and they were not all, pretty sure they were mostly Democrats. But here they are supporting me. And so I do think among the candidates, you know, I am pretty conservative in terms of policy. I am the only Republican running that has no new programs. Everyone's got a program. Every time we go to a panel, the manufacturing panel, everyone's raising their hand for a special tax program, an R&D investment. We go to the timber industry and, oh, there's a special thing to teach logging in schools. No, no, no. So from that perspective, I'm sort of, I guess, an extreme conservative compared to the other candidates running. But, you know, I've got some curbside appeal having employed lots and lots of Mainers and been connected to all of those families across the aisle that is, you know, non-scary at least. So you got a good thing. You got, you know, you can talk to me and I can move the economy.
5: Yeah.
6: And it's a big deal right now. It's bigger than all the other big deals we've got to deal with.
5: You're listening to Inside Maine. I'm your host, Aaron Chadbourne. We're speaking to gubernatorial candidate, Republican Jonathan Bush. Jonathan, you mentioned being at the Vance event the other day, and I think a lot of people were expecting him to come with some specific announcement, charges being brought, something that had been uncovered. Mm-hmm. And with all due respect to the vice president, it seemed like he just kind of cited a couple main wire stories, which kudos to Steve Robinson, John Featherston, Seamus over there. They've been doing a great job, but the federal government hasn't really been there yet. I haven't seen the prosecutions. I know it takes a while to build a case.
6: Yeah.
5: When Paul LePage was governor, Janet Mills was attorney general. So Mary Mayhew.
6: He referred cases and
5: God bless
6: them
5: Mary
6: down.
5: Mayhew and Sam Adelson and the work that they did to bring all these fraud cases. How do we actually get the people who could have consequences to take this seriously when there is fraud, when there's mismanagement, when taxpayer dollars are going to waste in the ways that people are horrified by?
6: I got a treat. You got a threefer in there. You got comment on the event. How do we actually execute? And what are we going to do about fraud in the long haul? You know, the event I thought was perfectly executed. Maybe they didn't have any, you know, anything to announce, but they're like, we got the time slot. Let's hit it. They had two law enforcement guys do the intros, two Mainers. And they made that event an event about right versus wrong instead of left versus right. So they fired up the Republican base, got people excited. You can't believe the change in tone, smile ratios coming out of that place, even at the restaurants around town afterwards. He did all that without giving the Democrats one bullet to fire back. So I thought that was artful and powerful and at a time that we needed here rolling into this election season. In terms of the actual fraud problem, you've got two problems. You've got a disinterested government. Many of the companies that are in question were sort of recruited in as a virtue. So, oh, look, we have somebody of a minority background who's a business person. It sort of fit. They were doing quota, sort of DEI quota games. And here was these perfect poster children of their DEI success story turning out to be a fraud. You know, fraud doesn't have color lines. It's fraud. But good guys and bad guys in every background, every race, every preference. It's silly to do correlations. But anyway, this was a correlation that they wanted to avoid, you know, stepping around the dog poop in the living room carpet. And so they didn't roll up on them. They didn't work these cases. I think once you get a clue, you've got to put a team, a little task force, and they've got to roll up. They got to follow them. They got to do the work. When you have a suspect, you get an indictment, and grand jury says, yeah, okay, let's develop a case. And they develop a case. And they just haven't done that. But I think the third thing is the actual root cause of the fraud is not the people doing it or the lack of law enforcement. There's a bigger problem, which is Democrats in Maine are literally trying to create the British healthcare system in Maine. So they doubled the Medicaid program, and now they're rolling in with their own state-owned HMO that they want to create if they're elected. I mean, holy Moses, they did such a great job with MaineCare. They're going to now have a commercial option as well. This is a terrifying act of hubris, of just obscene, overweening pride that they can control people better than people can control themselves. And that is the problem. So the thing to do about future fraud, we got to get the bad guys that became bad guys, and they got to go to jail so that people know the world is fair and just. But going forward, being able to sign up with the state to do all-you-can-eat rides to anybody who's on MaineCare, or all-you-can-eat grocery shopping, or all-you-can-eat home counseling, no, sir. Those are jobs that should be retained by providers. Doctors' offices should be given delegated responsibility and say, oh, if Betty can't get to the doctor and you can't get her a taxi, yes, you can hire a ride service. But not the state gives the monopoly to the ride service and they start making refrigerator magnets and everybody needs a ride now because the state's going to pay for any ride I give. Whether it's fraudulent or not, that's a really bad deal for us, for taxpayers. There's a guy out there, we pay for any rides he can figure out how to give, whether that person really needs it or not. It's not fraud, it's not illegal, but it's happening all day with millions of our dollars. So delegated responsibility to doctors, to clinics, to health systems is got to happen, and it will right away. This is hard to do on a radio right now, but trust me, you guys, I've been running healthcare systems for 30 years. I know how this stuff works. I know the lead. My wife, Faye, runs one of the most leading edge providers in the country, probably the most. I'm a little biased, but I think she's the best. But there are dozens of companies that are everywhere in the country except Maine. Because our business climate and regulatory climate is passive aggressively saying, go away, we want to run this ourselves as a government.
5: But meanwhile, you're seeing, right, you see when hospitals close their birthing units, you know what path the state is on. When the state can't pay their bills and they have to wait until the next budget.
6: Oh, delaying payment as a way to say we balance our budget. Oh, right? My God.
5: And they're
6: God.
5: Like, oh, put us in charge of the healthcare system. We're going to not pay the hospitals, which, you know, we dealt with before. And yeah. I guess we're going to have to clean
6: and that
5: up
6: was,
5: again.
6: Remember, that's the second move. The first move was price fixing.
5: Yeah.
6: Right. So they say we're going to pay you 75% less than you could ever break even on and then declare ourselves making healthcare affordable. Well, guess what happened? A huge chunk of hospitals and doctors went out of business. We saw that. You mentioned the hospitals. They made the news. But what didn't make the news is dozens and dozens and dozens of small, everyone listening, I'm sure you saw a doctor's office, a family practice, a little OBGYN on a shingle with the little names hanging on the thing, MD, gone now.
5: Yeah.
6: Those were the first ones to go, no news story. Now the hospitals are going, okay, news story. But these guys, and the only people left are a monopoly.
5: Voters don't need the news story, though, because anytime you need to go find a new primary care physician, you can't find one. There's
6: 3-month
5: you're
6: wait,
5: on a wait
6: 2-hour
5: list.
6: Drive.
5: Or, yeah, it's really.
6: And there are virtual companies in every state except ours. We don't allow it in MaineCare. And we're such a bad business climate. They're like, listen, we're we're a business here. We're not going to go where we're a tiny market, 1.3 million people in the whole state, and they act like they're San Francisco city government when you want to deal with them. So, you know, Afangul will go to another state.
7: Yeah.
6: And that's what's happening now. We've got to go get those people back and say, A, I'm sorry. B, look, we cut our taxes. We shrunk our bureaucracy. We rolled back 50 executive orders. We, you know, increased freedom with a legislative package that got rid of the sort of Karenization of life in Maine. And now people will say, oh, my God, I think they're serious. And they'll come back. And I know them and I'll ask them. I'll say, listen, I have pictures of you with farm animals. You must come back to Maine and try again. You must come back to Maine. And we will get options that when you bring supply of options up, the quality of the options go up and the price goes down. It is the oldest thing in the world.
7: Yeah,
6: since Adam Smith told us about how to make a sweater.
7: Not rocket,
6: you know, science. It's the oldest thing in the world, and we are defying it like we've got some sort of new idea that they've discovered that socialism may be a better idea.
7: Energy costs too. I mean, I think that's their whole thing. They make it way more expensive and they expect more people to come. It's not going to happen.
6: Exactly. It's like they think that their virtue, and by the way, it's not virtuous to jam something virtuous down someone else's throat. That's not virtue. Even if they were dead on about the environment, which they're not. Even if they were dead on about social justice, which they are not. If you shove world peace down someone's throat, that's not peace.
7: Yeah.
6: And that's what's happening here. It's being shoved down people's throat. And that is poisonous.
7: Ideological fanaticism. It's basically become a religion. We're unfortunately out of time for people.
6: No, we were just getting started.
7: I know, just get fired up. For Aaron, people that want to learn more about your campaign,
6: JonathanBush.org. Get on in there. We're ready for you.
7: All right. Well, Jonathan Bush, he is candidate for governor there. How many days left?
6: 24.
7: 24 days left. You're going to be out and about. I think a lot of people see your energy. They like your energy. They like what you're doing. A lot of people are tuning in. And I think I'll just say good luck.
6: Thank you.
7: I know luck you, is you definitely barely sleep and you're out there all the time and I can hear it in your voice, but it takes a lot of energy.
6: Early to bed, early to rise, work like heck and advertise. I hope you see my ads.
7: And I'll tell you in the 20 seconds we have left, the one thing about your ads that we've complimented here at the station is that you're rotating them. You're freshening them up.
6: Oh, yeah.
7: It's not one message. It's responsive. Yeah. And you can see that. You can see the innovation. You can see the business mind. It's a different approach.
6: You need to have sort of 500 one-on-one or small group conversations before you know what to say on an ad that isn't just dumb.
7: We're off to a break. We'll have Robert Wessels and Shenna Bellows when we come back. I'm Aaron Chad.
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6: I'm Allison Keyes. A terror plot targeting Jewish institutions in California, New York, and Arizona has been foiled, and a suspect has been arrested. Prosecutors say he's tied to other global attacks and wanted payback for the U.S.-Israeli war on Iran. NYPD Commissioner Jessica Tisch.
7: The attack never occurred because the defendant was, in fact, plotting with an undercover law enforcement officer.
6: More now about the suspect who was arrested in Turkey and turned over to U.S. officials. CBS's Katrina Kaufman with more.
8: According to the complaint, Al-Saadi was willing to pay undercover FBI agents $10,000 to set fire to or bomb a New York City synagogue and Jewish institutions in Los Angeles and Scottsdale, Arizona, insisting that it was most important that the incidents be recorded.
6: A deadly outbreak of Ebola is raging in Africa, and the Center for Disease Control and Prevention there says there have been already 80 deaths in nearly 250 cases. Health officials worry conventional treatments might not work. CBS's MTS Taieb.
9: This is the Democratic Republic of Congo's 17th outbreak of the deadly viral disease, and it's unfolding against the backdrop of a deepening security crisis where clashes between rival militia groups have killed dozens of civilians in recent weeks.
6: The World Health Organization says the risk of a global spread of the Hanta virus is low. There are no known cases in the U.S. CBS's Meg Oliver.
10: In an update, the World Health Organization says a total of 10 cases of Hanta virus have been reported, including the three deaths in connection with the deadly outbreak on a cruise ship. That number is down from 11 after one passenger's test was found to be inconclusive and later negative.
6: Workers at the nation's busiest commuter rail system, the Long Island Railroad, are on strike. The union says,
11: "We're sorry that it comes to this, but I want the riders to know, I want our employees to know, I want our members to know, I want New York to know that we did everything we possibly can do to get a deal done today."
6: Does your teen seem tired?
12: Researchers at the University of Minnesota say only 22% of teens sleep at least 7 hours each night. Black and Latino teens and teens in low-income households get even less sleep on average. The study cites the same issues that have plagued teens for generations, including increased homework, jobs, and pressure to stay up late with peers. But new issues include ever-present screens and social media use, and feelings of social isolation and burnout. Michael Wallace, CBS News.
6: The Preakness is today, just before 7 p.m. Eastern, but there will be no Triple Crown winner this year, as the winner of the Kentucky Derby isn't running. This is CBS.
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2: 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Tragedy in Waldo County, where an explosion and massive fire at Robbins Lumber Mill in Searsmont has left one firefighter dead and at least 10 others injured. The blast occurred Friday morning where crews were battling a fire in a dust silo. The explosion was so intense it destroyed multiple fire trucks. While several of the injured remain in serious or critical condition, mill co-owner Catherine Robbins-Halsted says all of their 100-plus employees are safe.
14: All employees, the most important thing I'm so thankful for, are accounted for. Buildings can be replaced, employees cannot. And the fire department has done a tremendous job, and I thank them for everything that they have done.
2: The mill will remain closed this week as the state fire marshal investigates the cause of the crash. A firefighter killed in the line of duty during yesterday's explosion in Searsmont has been identified. State police say 27-year-old Andrew Cross, a member of the Morrill Fire Department, lost his life when the dust silo exploded at the lumber mill. State Fire Marshal Sean Essler extended his deepest sympathies to the Cross family and colleagues during what he called the devastating time. An honorable procession is underway this morning, moving the falling firefighter from the medical examiner's office in Augusta along Route 3 to a funeral home in Belfast. An investigative report showed the Searsmont Lumber Mill, where the fatal explosion occurred, had a history of recent fires and a federal safety citation. A WMTW 8 Investigates report reveals Robbins Lumber experienced at least three fires since 2019, including two in 2024. Furthermore, OSHA cited the mill last year for failing to conduct annual energy control inspections and not clearly outlining how to isolate machinery that could release hazardous energy. The Maine State Fire Marshal's office says it will likely take time to determine the cause of Friday's blast, which killed a firefighter and left several injured. And with weather warming up and the skies will inevitably be filled with the sounds of songbirds in the coming months, but it might not be as melodic as it was in years past, as experts have found a 30% decrease in the population since 1970. Now a Scarborough organization is looking to make sure their final note doesn't come too soon. Here's Wild Birds Unlimited owner Melissa LeBlanc with CBS 13, who aims to teach people how to help their avian neighbors.
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17: Mostly sunny, pleasant day. Afternoon high 72. Wind southwest 7 to 14 miles per hour. Partly cloudy, shower and spots tonight around midnight, low 56. Sunny, breezy, warm day tomorrow, the high 78. A little bit cooler Monday. Sunshine and a few clouds with a high at 64. Clouds and warm, a thunderstorm on Tuesday, high 86. I'm AccuWeather Steve Williams on Southern Maine's official weather station. 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
2: 69 and sunny in Portland. 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
18: We're back. It's Inside Maine. We're spending the day talking to candidates for governor. You know, Jeremy, usually at this time I've had maybe one guest. So far I've had two. We're going to do two more this segment, another the next.
19: It's a lot.
18: It's a lot, but that's what we do here. Inside Maine, that's how we stay at the forefront of political consciousness. One programming note, Hannah Pingree wasn't able to confirm for today, so you can catch her on next week when Sean Moody is the host. He'll speak to Hannah Pingree. So she was the one candidate we couldn't schedule during the times I was hosting, but you can catch her with Sean. Sean sent me a text to thank me for booking him a guest with whom he vehemently disagrees. Very pleased, though, to be able to bring the guests that did have time for today, including our next guest. He's probably been running the longest for this office. It is Robert Wessels. Robert, welcome back to Inside Maine.
19: Hey, thank you for having me. Really appreciate being on Inside Maine, Aaron.
18: So like I said, you've been at this the longest of any of the candidates in the field, starting a couple of years ago. We're now at the point where people are all paying attention. It's the final stretch. What is your closing argument, number one? And then give us a sense of how you're going to break through and actually win this nomination.
19: Yeah, so I have been campaigning. We are pushing 3 years. We officially went public in July of 2023, and oh my, things have changed over the last 3 years. From really, as you said it, people weren't paying attention too much, specifically to the governor's race, obviously, way back then. But really, in general, the conversations that I've been having have changed. Things that that people wouldn't talk about 3 years ago. We're having really good, lively conversations around the state on it. And so my closing arguments as we wrap into the last, 3.5 weeks, ultimately, I'm going to say, the state of Maine is hurting right now. Even my Democrat counterparts admit to that when we're in discussions and forums together, whether you're talking about energy, property taxes, housing, cost of living. The problem is they double down and say, hey, we just need more money. And that's what they're doing is they're out of control. I think it's interesting to also call out that Angus King is the only Democrat candidate that hasn't been directly involved in creating this mess. And so I would urge any of your independents that are listening, unenrolleds that are listening to, if they're struggling, if they're looking at this economy, don't vote Democrat in November. Take a look at the Republican side. We have some amazing candidates, or we will have one amazing candidate in November. I hope to make that be me. But we really need a governor who brings business sense and common sense to the Blaine House. I would also make the argument that as I've been talking to thousands of people around the state, that really the people in Maine are feeling like our government is really, really out of touch with us, the everyday people, and with reality. And so we need a governor that is, from among the people. I am an everyday business guy, which is why I started 3 years ago, because I was smart enough to realize nobody knows Robert Wessels outside of Oxford Hills, and I don't have a ton of money. And so I did have time at that point, and I will say that was a great campaign move. It's worked well, and my name is out there now. So for those who don't know, I've been in retail management for the last 20 years, and we do own a small family farm here in South Paris. But I would also make the argument that, when my electricity bill goes from $168 to $353, like it has in the last couple of years, I feel that. And that impacts the way I would run things in Augusta and the decisions that I realize need to be made. So I would also, lastly, just make the argument that we need an outsider in Augusta, somebody who's not wrapped up in the way it has always been, but is willing to, who's willing to look outside the box and say, okay, maybe the way it's always is the best way, perfectly fine with that. But let's look outside that box for those solutions and let's consider things that we haven't considered before. Because clearly what we're doing and what we have been doing, especially in the last 8 years, hasn't been working.
18: Now, our last guest that was on the program made the same argument. It was Jonathan Bush. He was here in studio, and he said, we need an outsider. This is an election for an outsider. You made news in the last couple of weeks where and maybe you can clear up for me what it is that you did or didn't do, because you accepted a role in the Jonathan Bush for governor campaign, but you're still running against him, but you're not endorsing him, but you do like – what? Clear it up for me.
19: Happy to clear that up. Thank you for mentioning it and giving me that opportunity. So, I'll be honest. When Jonathan Bush launched his campaign, as far as ranked choice voting goes, he was at the bottom of mine. I was like, no, not a Bush. And over time, as I've rubbed shoulders with all of these guys, for months on end, He's just slowly climbed, in my opinion. He is a small government guy, and I really agree. He and I see eye to eye with really the path forward economically, business-wise, and government-wise. We're both small government guys. There are many things that we disagree on, some of those are your social issues and things like that. And so I was faced with a decision because, as anybody would know, not polling well. And so ultimately I was faced with the decision, do you get out? Do you jump onto somebody else's campaign? And I said, no, I'm a different enough candidate, and I have a lot of things that, only I have and people are looking for. And so I'm going to stay in. However, if I don't get in, I want another small government guy. And so I came out in the public and said, I will be giving my ranked choice voting second vote to Jonathan Bush. And so, yes, that did make news. That is not normal. But I guess that's what happens when you have non-politicians running for governor.
18: So what do you think is the most important thing for people to know what really sets you apart? You said you're an outsider, you're a normal guy, you're a business guy. But like, what would you do differently as governor than any of these other candidates you're running against?
19: Again, I would make the argument that as the outsider, as the everyday guy with common sense, I'm going to be just like I do in the business world, right? Looking at the problems with a different lens, a different perspective, and being willing to try some outside-the-box solutions, right? No matter what it is. The other thing that I think really matters is, again, just that approach and that willingness to be able to look at it and do things differently. My campaign, and I think you would agree for sure, has not been your traditional campaign, and I'm perfectly happy with that. I'm okay, and my governorship would be the same thing. Again, we continue to build and create bureaucracy. Every time I hear a solution, people are like, oh, well, we need to add this committee. We need to add this. And no, like, clearly, a big government is just, it's not efficient and it's costly and it's not effective and it's not working. So we have to do something different.
18: So final question for you, Robert. Thinking about where we are in this race, there started to be a lot of negative attack ads and attacks going on between the top candidates, right? I had Bobby Charles and Jonathan Bush on before you. Ben Midgley's in the mix. You see the attacks flowing. I'm sure Garrett too, right? So with them, there are attacks. How do Republicans unite after the primary is over, the ballots are counted or ranked or runoff or whatever happens when a winner emerges? How will Republicans, how should Republicans unite to then win the governorship in November?
19: My personal opinion is we pick a gubernatorial candidate who hasn't been doing all of that stuff and who gets along well with all of the candidates and would very easily be able to unite us. And that would be me, obviously. I haven't gotten into the weeds. And to me, as a party, we need to focus on the other side and the solutions that we offer. That being said, no matter, and I know there's some, a couple debates ago, there was some flack for this, but the reality is, no matter who wins the primary, I'm on board. Let's go. All seven Republican candidates are far and away better for Maine than the five Democratic candidates on the other side. And you have my commitment. If I'm not chosen as a gubernatorial candidate, I will offer my services to the person who is, because Maine, it's all about Maine. It's not about me. Never has been. And Maine needs a Republican governor in November.
18: Well, I think that's a good sentiment. I think it's the right argument. Robert Wessels, Republican candidate for governor. If people want to learn more about your candidacy and your campaign, where can they go?
19: Yeah, go to voterobertwessels.com. That is my website. I'm also on Facebook, X, Instagram, kind of all of the socials.
18: And you were cutting out a little bit for a second, so say that website one more time. I want to make sure people get it.
19: Yeah, thank you. Voterobertwessels.com.
18: VoteRobertWessels.com. Robert Wessels, candidate for governor, thank you so much for being back with us on Inside Maine. Good luck as you race toward the finish line.
19: Thank you. We're sprinting towards the end, Aaron.
18: All right. Have a great rest of your day. You're listening to Inside Maine. I'm your host, Aaron Chadbourne. We are spending this Saturday, just like we did last week, talking to gubernatorial candidates. So far today, we've had three of the Republicans, and now is kind of where we're going to reset and talk to some people on the other side of the aisle. So let me talk to you about what we have planned coming up to fill out the rest of this segment. We're awaiting a call from Maine Secretary of State Shenna Bellows. She, of course, is a Democrat who is running for the Democrat nomination to be governor. After Secretary Bellows, we'll have Dr. Nirav Shah in studio, so we'll get to speak with Dr. Shah. For those of you who've been listening to me all year, you'll know that he's the only major candidate that I've not spoken to yet, so he will complete my New Year's resolution that I set with Jeremy. And then in the 12 o'clock hour, we'll talk first with State Senator Rick Bennett, who will be joining us. He's an independent running for governor. And we'll close the show in the 12:30 segment with former State Senator Troy Jackson. He's a Democrat. He's a socialist. They just announced that Bernie Sanders is coming to town to stump with him and Graham Plattner once again. So that's going to be how we spend the rest of our show. We have those, three down, four to go in terms of how many candidates we've gotten through today. And I think it's great. And for those of you who've been texting in your questions, just know I am reading them as I have my computer up, as I'm having the conversations. So if you have questions that you would like me to get in front of the candidates as they come on, please text them in. It's 207-879-9426 is the text line. Joining us now, you know her. She's Maine Secretary of State. She's a Democrat candidate for governor. Please join me in welcoming back to the program, Shenna Bellows. Shenna, welcome back to Inside Maine.
20: Good morning. It's always a pleasure to be on your show.
18: So, Senator, I want to ask you the question. I see, Senator. Old habits die hard.
20: I was a senator. You know that. I represented Central Maine. I represented a district that voted for Donald Trump and voted for me.
18: I used to have to stand in front of you and answer your questions. See how the tables have turned?
20: You know I'll always answer your questions.
18: Well, so we've been asking people to text in, and there's one question I kind of want to unpack, because people have said they've seen your commercials, and I know you've gotten a lot of mileage out of standing up to Donald Trump, telling him to go jump in the Gulf of Maine. There's this kind of attitude and atmosphere out there right now when it comes to Democrats and Republicans. And I think you've spent a lot of time in Augusta, and I'm sure you've seen the change since you've been there. And here we are now at a point where the Democrats over the last several sessions have passed majority-only budgets. There are Republicans in elected office, or there might be Republicans or independents out there that worry if the next governor is a Democrat, they might shut out all external perspectives. And we realize that you have to be strong against Donald Trump in order to win a primary. But here's the question. When you become governor, how can people who have different points of view than yours feel that their views would be represented in a Bellows administration?
20: I love that question. And we've known each other for a long time. And so you know that my work ethic has always been about diverse perspectives. And in fact, you know, I have been standing up to Trump. I have been protecting Mainers' voter data. I have been pushing back against ICE. However, at the very same time, I've been modernizing our elections and the Bureau of Motor Vehicles. And while the general fund budgets, those budgets for education and healthcare and other programs, have been majority only under Governor Mills, and I'm not part of the Mills administration. The Secretary of State is completely independent, because the Secretary of State is elected by the legislature, of course. The transportation budget is separate from the rest of the budget. And the Bureau of Motor Vehicles budget that has included initiatives to bring new online services, like online renewals of Real ID, for example, bringing appointments to the BMV, bringing a new mobile unit for the BMV, like a BMV branch and a truck that we deployed to Belfast and Dover, Foxcroft, and Holton. Those budgets that I have proposed, I've worked closely with Republicans like Senator Brad Farron and Representative Wayne Perry, so that we have had unanimous support for all of my budgets. And so my commitment to Republicans when I am governor, and I think I will win the primary, and I think I'll win in November, is that I will always have an open door for every good idea. And I want to work on bipartisan budgets and bipartisan legislation. It's what I've done as secretary, and I think it actually sets me apart from other folks in this race. because you don't have to just take my word for it. Look at my record as secretary. Look at my record, and you were in the LePage administration, and in my first term as a state senator, I was representing a Trump district. And I brought bills that didn't get support from the governor, but I brought one bill, and that was to streamline medical licensing because Governor LePage was concerned about the lack of doctors in our state. I am too. I still think it's an issue. And we wanted to update the licensing process and make it more efficient. And I was really delighted that he ended up supporting that bill and we got it passed into law. And so I think that those are a couple of examples of how I've worked really closely with Republicans in the past. And it's why, you know, yesterday after the debate on Thursday night, a longtime Republican, former candidate for federal office, texted me and said, you did a great job. We need to get coffee sometime soon.
18: Well, I noticed you've mentioned at that debate and again here this morning that you're not in the Mills administration, which I think says something about the popularity of our current governor. But two things that people that listen to my show are concerned about under this administration has been the reports of Medicaid fraud and also the reports of the proliferation of no-bid contracts that have been awarded by the Mills administration. What specifically would you do to address those two concerns?
20: We need zero tolerance for fraud. And no-bid contracts are a real problem. And honestly, our procurement system needs complete reform. We're wasting, for example, millions of dollars on an out-of-state company for non-emergency transportation. This is for seniors and people with disabilities. This company's not doing its job. I've heard from folks all across the state that get stranded. And if they miss more than three doctor's appointments, then they lose their doctor. They lose their provider. So that's an example of waste in government that needs reform. And I think my experience as Secretary of State shows that you can find savings. I found millions of dollars of savings in the BMV, turned it back into streamlining, cutting red tape, making things more efficient for businesses and for our customers. And I think that's what we need to do. Now, when it comes to fraud, we should be auditing every single program where taxpayer funds are being spent. And we need to make sure that there is no waste, abuse, or fraud. As Secretary, I brought post-election audits to Maine. We didn't used to have post-election audits, and now we do. I partner with the legislature to do that. I also oversee very strict audits of our license and ID transactions at the BMV. That is extraordinarily important. I take cybersecurity really highly importantly. At the national level, I've chaired a bipartisan election security and cybersecurity working group. And in Maine, I serve on the Cybersecurity Advisory Council, and we need to make sure that we are using taxpayer dollars effectively. That's really important.
18: You mentioned the election audits and the integrity. The one other question that our listeners wanted me to ask you is, obviously, the Secretary of State oversees elections. You're on the ballot this time. Some people have suggested that you should step away from that. You should take a leave of absence. What do you say to people who have that concern? Obviously, if there's a ranked choice tabulation, are we going to see you standing in the election counting room providing us with the updates? Or why is it that you feel it's appropriate to oversee an election when you're on the ballot?
20: You will not see me on the live stream at the ranked choice voting tabulation, nor have I been part of the day-to-day operations of elections. There are strong checks and balances in our system. Many secretaries, including Republican Secretary Charlie Summers, for the late and amazing Democratic Secretary Bill Diamond, have run for office while being on the ballot. Of course, the last secretary to run for governor in Maine and win was Governor Ken Curtis. And so those checks and balances have been established over time. And Deputy Secretary Julie Flynn, who is our elections director and in charge of the elections, she is the nation's longest serving election director. She's been doing this for over 30 years. She's served under Democrats and Republican Charlie Summers. She knows exactly what she's doing, and those lines are very clear. However, I'm not going to step down because it's such an important moment for the states to be standing up for state sovereignty and for protecting election data. And I think that is where I am at the forefront. I've helped organize a coalition of 30 states, and it's not just blue states that are standing up for the sovereignty of the states because the Constitution places the states, not the federal government, in charge of elections. It's red states like Idaho and West Virginia and Kentucky. You know, I recently did a public television appearance with the Kentucky Secretary of State about the importance and the checks and balances on our elections. So you also look around the country, and secretaries like Michael Adams, and in fact, most secretaries around the country are actually elected on the ballots that they're overseeing. So these checks and balances

0: it.
1: Yes, I look forward to that. And I look forward to being on again when I'm governor. Thanks so much. Take care.
0: Thanks, Secretary Bellows. That was State of Maine Secretary of State Shenna Bellows. She's a Democrat candidate for governor. When we come back, we will be joined here in studio. I see him in the room right now, Dr. Nirav Shah, one of the other Democrat candidates for governor. Later in the show, we'll have Rick Bennett, the independent, and we'll close the show with Troy Jackson. I'm Aaron Chadbourne. This is Inside Maine.
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2: 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It's 11:34. One person has died and many were injured in a massive fire and silo explosion in Searsmont. The blaze started about 10 yesterday morning at Robbins Lumber on Main Street, and many fire departments and agencies from surrounding towns were called in to help. An hour later, one of the silos exploded, killing one firefighter and leaving several in serious and critical condition. CBS 13 spoke to former employee Nate Pritchett.
3: Devastating. Honestly, I feel like family down here. It's a community, and it's just amazing what they're doing so far, even with it just being so fresh. And it's horrible.
2: An official cause of the blaze hasn't been released yet, but a purchasing manager at the mill says the fire started in an area where wood shavings are packed in plastic bags. Maine national elected officials are expressing sorrow over the massive Searsmont lumber fire and are urging people to stay away from the scene.
4: Governor Janet Mills, along with U.S. Senators Susan Collins and Angus King, and Congressman Jared Golden issued statements Friday. The explosion during the fire was so large, it was picked up by radar Friday afternoon, with smoke appearing as a narrow band moving east across parts of Waldo County. 24 fire agencies were sent to battle the massive fire, with crews still on the scene today. Jason Taylor, News Radio WGAN.
2: And officials have identified the firefighter killed in the explosion as 27-year-old Andrew Cross of the Morrill Fire Department, found dead at the scene. An honorable transfer of his remains took place this morning from Augusta to a funeral home in Belfast. And the Portland Sea Dogs are showing plenty of life at the plate down in Hartford, even if the scoreboard didn't reflect it last night. Portland pounded out 12 hits just shy of their season high, but fell short 3-2, lost to the Yard Goats. It marks the first time in 7 years the Sea Dogs racked up as many hits while scoring 2 runs or less. Still, the bats are sizzling as Portland has logged double-digit hits out of the last six games, and is looking to keep the offense rolling later this afternoon. Now your latest AccuWeather forecast.
5: This afternoon, sunny, pleasant, the high 73, winds will be southwest 7 to 14 miles per hour. Partly cloudy, shower and spots around midnight tonight with a low at 56. Sunny, breezy, and a warmer day tomorrow, the high 78. I'm AccuWeather Steve Williams on Southern Maine's official weather station. 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
7: And we are back on Inside Maine. It's been a packed show. Thank you to our guests so far. 4 candidates down, 3 more to go. And joining us now in studio, in person, the only major candidate I haven't spoken to yet during this election cycle, Dr. Nirav Shah, Democrat candidate for governor. Dr. Shah, nice to see you again.
8: Hey, thanks for having me in. I'm excited to talk.
7: Is it weird for you that people know who you are, right? Like, you went from being like this back office health, public health guy to then like all of a sudden you were on TV every day. You were basically the emperor of the state. Like, is that a weird transformation?
8: It's absolutely weird. It is not what you go into public service looking to do, or certainly looking for. So in that regard, it is definitely weird. At the same time, it's also really gratifying. Folks remember me from a difficult time, and most folks remember me as having shown up and had their backs. So in that regard, it's something heartwarming, but it's also, again, not what you expect when you decide to go into public service.
7: Yeah. Let's start there, because I think a lot of people got to know you during that time, and there are a lot of people that look to you to be that voice to tell people what are going on. And then there are a lot of people who are critical of some of the decisions that you made, the policies that you and the administration put in place. When you look back at that time, maybe share one thing that you're most proud of, but then what's also a lesson, something that you might have done differently or you regret about what happened during the time?
8: Absolutely. First, let me just say at a high level, that is exactly the kind of introspection that should be happening and should have happened at the national level. We did it after 9/11. There was a national commission to look at what we missed and what we could have done better. That has not yet happened for COVID, and that is a deficit for all of us. That said, on my end, I've spent a lot of time thinking about those years. One of the things that I'm really proud of was a single episode where I was on a public radio show, a call-in show, in which I dedicated entirely to vaccine skeptics. I wanted them to call in and ask their earnest questions. And a gentleman called in, and he had a lot of really, really earnest questions about side effects. And we went back and forth for 4 or 5 minutes respectfully. And at the end of that exchange, live in front of everyone in the state of Maine, he said, "You know what, Nirav? I think I am going to get that vaccine." And so that was proof positive that respectful conversation can actually get folks to update their priors. That was a really big thing. Are there areas and things that I would have done differently? Absolutely. It would be almost absurd to think that in a multi-year emergency, every single decision that I made was the one that I would make now. So if I knew then what I know now, which one never does, but looking backwards, for the next pandemic, I would have approached the way we thought about schools much, much differently. Again, now that's with the benefit of hindsight. I didn't know that at the time. But again, going forward, the next time there is an airborne pandemic, I'm going to think a lot more carefully about schools.
7: Yeah, and I think we're obviously seeing some of the learning effects of the disruption that schools had. Mm-hmm. We've also seen in the business climate, right? A lot of the decisions that were made maybe let Walmart stay open, but mom and pop stores had to close and many of them went out of business. Have you learned anything on the economic side of things about that's informed how you're thinking about what comes next as you're approaching the idea of being governor?
8: Well, yes, without a doubt. And some of the rationale behind those decisions was, you know, the larger stores have better ventilation, things of that nature. But the other piece that we've also seen is that notwithstanding that difficult period, Maine's recovery was still more favorable than other states. And that's because a lot of the data suggests that the most effective way to ensure a strong recovery is to get control of the disease that we're thinking of. That's drawing on data from 1918. That said, again, even with those decisions, the next time we have an emergency, particularly a long-spanning infectious disease emergency, we'll certainly take the economic aspects more carefully and take them into consideration. But I got to say, Maine is the oldest average state in the country. And so what might work in a younger state like Utah may not necessarily work here because of the higher average age of our population.
7: So speaking of decisions, the decision to run for governor is a big one. It's a big one personally. It takes a lot on your family. It's a big professional change. This is the first time you've run for office for anything, I think. Mm-hmm. What made you decide that you wanted to run for office and that you wanted to start here as the kind of the highest office in the state of Maine?
8: Yeah, there were two things that were really going on. After I came back from serving in the Biden administration, I knew that I wanted to stay in public service. I left the private sector, practiced law for about 10 years, and I left the private sector deliberately because I wanted to dedicate the rest of my career to public service. So when I came back from the Biden administration, public service was a given. The other was that I wanted to find a way to continue helping people in Maine as best as I could on the population level, whether it was childhood hunger, our crumbling healthcare system, a housing market that has gone completely haywire because we haven't built enough. No matter the issue, I wanted to figure out what I could do to have the maximum positive impact. And so when I looked at public service and maximum impact here at home, the governor's office was one that was top of mind. Around that same time, some different groups of friends had approached me to think about it. And the more conversations I had with them and my wife, the more I realized that was the next step.
7: No, it's a big step. Now, as governor, of course, you have to get along with the legislature. And this legislature that we've seen emerge in the last several cycles seems very polarized. It's very all one side. It's been one party control. There are some people that say Democrats have been in charge for the last 8 years, and now all of the campaigns are pointing to all these issues. It seems all the Democrats want to do is blame Trump and fight Trump. But there are a lot of Maine-specific issues that some of the decisions made over the last 8 years by Governor Mills and the Democrat-controlled legislature have led to. So I guess it's a kind of a multi-part question. Number one, if the Democrats got us here, why should we elect another Democrat? And number two, how can you work with a legislature to actually get things done? Because you could have the right vision as governor, but as I experienced working for Paula Page, legislature isn't always willing to play ball with you.
8: Yep. I'm going to take the latter of those first. So working with the legislature is one of the key jobs that the governor faces. And as you say, right now, things have been fractured more so than they have, from what I'm told, in recent history, even up until 8 years ago. So that's going to be a challenge. That said, what I have done in my career is bring disparate groups of folks together. Even the vignette that I shared with you a couple minutes ago about sitting down with earnest conversation, shared priorities, getting folks on board. So I have done it before in this regard, and I think I'll be well equipped to navigate some of those challenges. I don't want to downplay them because things have broken down. But all that said, I think I've got the background to help do it again. More importantly, Aaron, I do not come to this job with the 20 or 30 years of baggage and relationship that others do. I am, in a sense, nobody that nobody sent. I can call it like I see it. There will be times where the policy that I concur with will be ones that Democrats have pushed. But there are also times, as you and I have discussed, where there are policies that Republicans are in favor of that I think are the right way to go. So I can call it like I see it with the best interest of Mainers at heart.
7: So the emergency powers that you were able to exercise, or that Governor Mills was during the pandemic, have no checks on them. And I remember when I first went to work for Governor LePage as senior policy advisor, one of my first briefings, because I was overseeing DVM, and I met with MEMA, and the Maine Emergency Management Agency director at the time said, please don't ever use these powers because we don't want people to know how broad and unchecked they are. Do you think there should be some limitations put on it, either for legislative approval after a certain period of time or some other thing? Because Maine does really have the most expansive and most broad emergency powers of the chief executive in the country.
8: You're absolutely right. And you're relative to other states, for example, in Illinois, Maine does, at baseline, even without resorting to the emergency powers, Maine has a chief executive that has more authority than a lot of other states do. I think there is room to have, say, legislative approval or legislative sign-off of the continuing of the emergency. That's something that exists in other states. I think there's something there. I worry, however, my concern, rather, is that the way in which a legislature works is not situated for an emergency. They are purposely a deliberative body. That is how they have been framed going back to Federalist Papers. That was their role, to dig really, really deep and be methodical and make sure processors respected. That is an important piece of our democracy. It is not the piece that you need in an emergency. And so while I'm open to something like a 90-day or 120-day renewal, my concern with going further than that is that what the legislature is doing is different from what the executive branch needs to do in an emergency.
7: So you've obviously had now a lot of forums and debates, and you've gotten to meet all of the candidates running against you. And let's focus on the Democrats for right now, because that's the race that's coming up, is the primary. What would you say most sets you apart from your competitors, and what makes you the strongest candidate for the nomination?
8: Great. There are three things, and I'll try to be brief. Number one is the job of governor ultimately is one of being a manager, being a CEO of a large bureaucracy. And that is what I have done in the 11 years I've been in public service. As a comparison point, the US CDC, when I was the chief deputy director, was approximately the same size in terms of number of people, about 27,000 compared to 30,000 at the state of Maine. And the US CDC had twice the budget, as does the state of Maine government. And I was, again, the number two official there, and for a while, the acting director. So I've already run a large organization that's comparable, often in times of crisis, which, as we just talked about, something the next governor is going to have to do. Number two, I'm the only attorney that's running on the Democratic side.
7: Funny to hear someone brag about being an attorney.
8: Well, I've been listening to it. The good thing is that
7: I downplay it. I don't let people know.
8: Well, the good thing is that people love lawyers. And so I think that's a really important thing. Particularly right now, agree or not, but the next governor is going to need to know how to navigate the judicial branch in the era of the Trump administration to protect Mainers' rights. The third thing, and you referenced this, what I have done that the other candidates have not is I have really shown up. I have had more town halls. I have had people's backs. I did it during COVID. I've done it during the campaign. And I've also publicly pledged to continue that tradition of town halls, doing twice a month, even when I'm governor.
7: Yeah, no, I think that's really important. And honestly, yep, when I worked for Governor LePage, we hoped that he would not do as many because it's exhausting for staff. But I think it's so important to have that mindset as a public servant that you're responsive to, you get feedback from, you share your perspective with people, they hear it from you directly, they give you feedback. I think it's very important.
8: And Aaron, and good, I want to be clear, I'm not talking press conferences.
7: Yeah, no.
8: I am talking public events where Mainers are coming up to me.
7: I have the slings and arrows from
8: home. Yeah, and it's not easy. It is not easy. But you know what I will say, Aaron? Some of the most memorable exchanges that I've had at these town halls have been from conservatives and Republicans who have said, what are you going to do to lower my taxes? Why are you talking about these folks? Why aren't you focused on this? And those very earnest questions are what really get, that's what I think about a lot.
7: Well, and I think it's what a lot of people, they get into their bubble and they only hear from the people that they agree with who are naturally inclined to support them, and they don't get to hear the other side. They're kind of immune to it. You're listening to Inside Maine. I'm your host, Aaron Chadbourne. We're talking to Dr. Nirav Shah. He's a Democrat candidate for governor. Speaking of some of those hard questions or policies, one of the criticisms of the Mills administration has been some of these allegations of Medicaid fraud, and that the Department of Health and Human Services here in Maine, or the Attorney General's office, or the governor's office, hasn't taken those claims seriously. You know, she says there's been one referral for criminal prosecution when people, there seem to be examples that people don't think pass the straight face test. You've been on the inside there. Mm-hmm. Do you think the fraud is as rampant as some people are concerned about? And what would a Shah administration do to crack down on that?
8: Good. Aaron, this is an area where I think Democrats need to heed what Republicans are saying and tap more into the angst that people have. Any allegation of fraud is very serious, without a doubt. And the attorney in me wants to make sure that those are investigated and, if appropriate, prosecuted or handled in the appropriate manner. That said, I think there are some contextual points that are really, really helpful here. According to the federal government, Maine's rate of improper payments is already about 25% lower than that of other states. The other is that even just within the state of Maine, there are four entities on Maine Care, at OFI, elsewhere in state government, to say nothing of the AG's office, all of which are involved in the process of investigating and, if necessary, prosecuting fraud. I have not seen any suggestion that any of these allegations was swept under the rug or anything of that nature. Everything that I have read and that I've seen suggests that the allegations were made, they have been investigated, and where appropriate, were sent for prosecution. More broadly, even though I agree every ounce of fraud should be investigated, we should really take that seriously. I think there's a lot of other fraud out there that we don't really address. I'm deeply concerned, for example, about the ways in which senior members of the Trump administration have an uneasy relationship with cryptocurrency entities. I think the Stock Act should be passed without doubt so that no member of Congress can trade on inside information. So let's go with fraud, but let's make sure we take it seriously, not selectively.
7: Yeah, no, I think a lot of people are perplexed that hasn't passed on both sides. It's not
8: agreed.
7: A partisan issue.
8: Oh, yeah,
7: really
8: no, agreed.
7: Should be taken seriously. The other criticism on the Mills administration and some of the practice practices have to do with proliferation of no-bid contracts. And it seems like, you know, Governor LePage used to, every single one would make it on his desk. There would have to be a justification for him. He personally signed off on them. In the Mills administration, they've kind of gone crazy. And the Mills administration hasn't been willing to provide them in compliance with the Freedom of Access laws to share with them. What do you think can be done about that?
8: Good. Having run two state health departments, the US CDC, procurement is a major part of what any executive in government's job is. It's maddeningly difficult, but it exists for a reason, not just to protect public expenses, but honestly to ensure that when the government does something, it's being done on the up and up. I have signed off on no bid contracts, or sole source as they are called, but that was largely during the pandemic when we needed something done quickly and we knew that there was only one person who could do it and they could start that day. So I have signed off on them. I don't tend to use the term no bid. What they really are
7: sole source. Yeah, no, yeah. I've signed off on them too. I overhauled Maine's procurement process when I was working for Governor LePage, partially because all of the departments and agencies want to do their own thing, want to play by their own rules, don't want someone looking at it. And there are some other considerations that need to go in terms of, and it's a sophistication, right? Like what happens? Do they have enough reinsurance? Do they have, you know, are they sourcing from inside Maine?
8: What I would say, Aaron, is number one, the baseline, the default position should never be a sole source. It should always be a last resort, and generally, again, in a setting of an emergency, hence why I'm a fan of the emergency powers.
7: Sure.
8: And then secondly, as to the point about the FOA, right, my view is much different. I mean, there's a lot of criticisms of the way I handled things during the pandemic, but I don't think there is a criticism that we did not comply with FOA requests or anything, and that is, I think, a pattern that I hope you can see.
7: Do you think we can strengthen the laws? Because Maine has one of the weakest laws in the country when it comes to that.
8: I have hesitations there because a lot of the reasons why documents can't be actionable under FOA or given over are for reasons of privacy or ongoing investigations and things like that. I don't know that I foresee big changes in Maine's FOA laws.
7: It's just largely a voluntary compliance law right now. Like if you want to comply, you can. If you don't, the maximum penalty is a $500 fine that gets paid by the public entity that violated it. Speaking as someone who was working with a public agency that violated it, we just paid the $500 fine and moved on. there should be consequences.
8: That's fair. That is reasonable. And certainly at the federal level, with freedom of information, there are absolutely consequences.
7: And there are independent entities that like administer it so that you don't get to decide whether your record is responsive or not.
8: At the federal level, there's still the senior executive still gets to sign off on it or not. But I think on that respect, actually making it more of a requirement than something that you can get around to, there's absolutely room there.
7: So final question that I think we have time for.
8: Yep.
7: I went to Harvard Law School. Elizabeth Warren was a professor there when I was there. And she was a professor of consumer finance and bankruptcy. And she was amazing at it. She literally wrote the textbook off it. And she was an amazing teacher. And when she ran for Senate, everyone was like, well, she knows a lot about that. But what are the rest of her policy positions? Because what are they? And it seems to many of us that she didn't necessarily have them well developed. And so she just turned to her socialist Harvard professor friends and filled in the gaps.
8: Mm-hmm.
7: For people who are concerned that you're very deep in public health and public policy there and are wondering what the rest of Dr. Shah's opinions are going to be informed by, how do you address that?
8: Good. Well, the first thing I would ask them to do is take a look at our website, shawformaine.com, and under the Issues tab, there are detailed policy documents about a number of topics, not just healthcare, but the environment, criminal justice, education, a number of different topic areas. But in part, the other thing I would say, Aaron, is in addition to having gone to medical school, though I did not practice, I'm an attorney first and foremost. I went to law school, practiced for a number of years, focused on cases that were on appeal. A lot of them were antitrust cases, which was Professor Senator Warren's area as well. And so I've dealt with a number of different legal and policy issues, not just healthcare. But even if it were just healthcare, that's about a quarter of our economy. And so not a bad place to start.
7: And a whole bunch of our budget as well.
8: Yep.
7: This has been Dr. Nirav Shah, Democrat candidate for governor. Thank you so much for joining us. If you get the nomination, we'd love to have you back. And if you're governor, certainly as well. We'll look forward to those conversations.
8: I look forward to it. Thank you.
7: When we come back, we'll be joined by independent candidate for governor Rick Bennett. And we'll close out the show with Democrat Troy Jackson. I'm Aaron Chadbourne. This is Inside Maine.
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4: I'm Allison Keyes. Authorities headed off a terror plot targeting Jewish institutions in the U.S., including in New York and California. The suspect, Mohammed Al-Sadi, was arrested in Turkey and given to the United States. CBS's Katrina Kaufman reports he's facing six counts.
5: Al-Sadi smiling in federal court as the judge read the counts against him. Prosecutors say he's plotted and claimed responsibility for at least 20 terror attacks in Europe and Canada, including an explosive attack on a Jewish school in Amsterdam, an arson attack on four Jewish volunteer ambulances in London, and was behind a knife attack in London that left two Jewish men injured in April.
4: There are worries about a huge outbreak of Ebola in the Democratic Republic of Congo and whether conventional treatments will be effective. Some 80 people have already died. CBS News medical contributor Dr. Celine Gounder.
6: So we're dealing with an Ebola strain for which we have no vaccines or treatments. And then it's also an area where you have a lot of gold miners who are migrant workers. And this is exactly the situation in the West African outbreak where you had open borders, migrants, cities. That spells trouble.
4: Woe for commuters in New York as workers at the Long Island Railroad walk off the job. This engineer says the strike isn't meant to make a mess for riders.
7: We tried to do the right thing, by the public and our membership. A strike is not what we wanted. This is our end result. We're not looking to hurt the public. The public is our friends, our family, our neighbors.
4: President Trump is back at the White House after a high-profile summit in China. CBS's Olivia Rinaldi with more.
8: It was the future of Taiwan, an island about 100 miles off of mainland China that Xi Jinping warned could threaten the friendship. President Trump said a $14 billion weapons package to Taiwan is still under review.
9: I may do it, I may not do it. It's a very good negotiating chip for us, frankly.
4: It seems a little cleaner in the nation these days. Well, mostly. CBS's Michael Wallace explains.
10: The charity Keep America Beautiful says litter is down 34% since 2020. Roadway litter has fallen 22%. Waterway litter has dropped 45%. The report cites better behavior and stronger anti-litter enforcement. Cardboard litter is up 50% with so many people shopping online. E-cigarette litter has also spiked with so many people vaping.
4: There's a huge battle in Louisiana's Republican primary today as Senator Bill Cassidy is duking it out with a challenger that's been endorsed by President Trump. Cassidy voted to convict the president in his second impeachment. The president has called him a traitor. This is CBS News.
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12: 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Tragedy in Waldo County, where an explosion and massive fire at Robbins Lumber Mill in Searsmont has left one firefighter dead and at least 10 others injured. The blast occurred Friday morning while crews were battling a fire in a dust silo. The explosion was so intense that it destroyed multiple fire trucks. While several of the injured remain in serious or critical condition, co-owner Catherine Robin Halstead says all of their 100-plus employees are safe.
13: All employees, the most important thing I'm so thankful for, are accounted for. Buildings can be replaced, employees cannot. And the fire department has done a tremendous job, and I thank them for everything that they have done.
12: The mill will remain closed this week as a state fire marshal's office investigates the cause of the blast. And the firefighter killed in the line of duty during the explosion has been identified. State police say 27-year-old Andrew Cross, a member of the Morrill Fire Department, lost his life when the dust silo exploded at the lumber mill. State Fire Marshal Sean Essler extended his deepest sympathies to the Cross family and colleagues during this devastating time. An honorable procession took place this morning, moving the fallen firefighter from the medical examiner's office in Augusta along Route 3 to a funeral home in Belfast. An emergency dispatch audio reveals the sheer chaos facing crews yesterday morning during the explosion at the Robbins Lumber Mill in Searsmont as intense flames tore through the facility and engulfed emergency vehicles. First responders on the scene realized they were facing a mass casualty event, pleading with Waldo County dispatchers for every available resource.
15: Explosion. Multiple fire trucks are burning.
16: Need to treat this as a mass casualty incident. Take the two towns that are standing by Vermontville and send them to the scene. Send more people. You have a report from the scene that there's multiple fire trucks burning.
12: When asked how many Life Flight helicopters were needed, first responders were heard saying all of them. Lisbon police are tracking four masked suspects following an early morning burglary at a cannabis dispensary. Investigators say the break-in happened around 2:30 this morning at Lisbon Cannabis on Canal and Street in Lisbon Falls. The suspect broke into the store, making off with cash and merchandise before fleeing in a stolen gray 2016 Honda CR-V that was originally taken out of Auburn. Police say they found a discarded cash register near Main and Wing Streets. Nearby residents and businesses are urged to review security camera footage between 2 and 3 a.m. and with information is asked to contact Lisbon Police. And now your latest AccuWeather forecast.
18: Mostly sunny, pleasant day. Afternoon high 72. Wind southwest 7 to 14 miles per hour. Partly cloudy, shower and spots tonight around midnight, low 56. Sunny, breezy, warm day tomorrow, the high 78. A little bit cooler Monday. Sunshine and a few clouds with the high at 64. Clouds and warm, a thunderstorm on Tuesday, high 86. I'm AccuWeather Steve Williams on Southern Maine's official weather station, News Radio 98.5 FM and AM 560 WGAN.
12: 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I'm Tony Randazzo, News Radio WGAN.
19: Throughout this past legislative session, one issue repeatedly demanded attention: fraud, waste, and abuse within Maine's welfare system. Despite repeated efforts by legislative Republicans to bring accountability and transparency to these programs, it became clear that the legislative majority was unwilling to seriously confront credible allegations involving the misuse of taxpayer dollars. Hello, I'm Senator Matt Harrington of York County, and I serve as the Assistant Senate Republican Leader. Thank you for tuning in to this week's edition of the Republican Vision Series. Late last year, reports surfaced that a provider that billed MaineCare, not to be confused with Medicare, the federal program for senior citizens, almost $29 million between 2019 and 2024, was under inquiry by the U.S. House Oversight Committee as part of an investigation into Medicaid waste, fraud, and abuse. The Maine Department of Health and Human Services eventually suspended payments to that provider after identifying numerous billing irregularities that resulted in more than $1 million in overpayments between March 2021 and December 2022. Unfortunately, that case was not an isolated incident, and it was the beginning of a broader pattern of serious questions surrounding MaineCare program integrity. A federal audit found that Maine made over $45 million in improper payments for services provided to children diagnosed with autism. In response to inquiries from the Federal Centers for Medicare and Medicaid Services about these tens of millions of dollars in payments, Governor Mills issued a defiant statement accusing federal officials of using her administration's lax control as a pretense to go after her. Let me be very clear. Under the Mills administration and one-party control in Augusta, there has been a serious lack of accountability, oversight, and leadership when it comes to protecting taxpayer funds. In fact, welfare fraud has become such a large problem, Vice President Vance came to Maine Thursday to talk about the work of the White House Task Force to Eliminate Fraud. In In May of 2025, months before the floodgate broke, with numerous cases of improper payments and fraud, I called for the administration to investigate welfare fraud. My request fell on deaf ears. Additionally, legislative Republicans introduced numerous proposals to address these problems within the MaineCare system, including measures requiring third-party independent audits to identify fraud, waste, and abuse. Unfortunately, these proposals were rejected along party lines. MaineCare now accounts for roughly a quarter of Maine's budget and has required more than $500 million in bailouts this biennium alone. Policymakers can budget for enrollment, service costs, and utilization, but what no responsible government can do is ignore fraud. When fraud is not aggressively detected, investigated, and stopped, taxpayers are the ones left paying the bill. The Republican vision is simple. Maine people deserve accountability, transparency, and a government that takes stewardship of their tax dollars seriously. Welfare programs should be protected for those who truly need them, not weakened by waste, abuse, and mismanagement. Legislative Republicans will continue fighting for independent audits, stronger oversight, and real safeguards to protect taxpayers and preserve the integrity of programs like MaineCare. Because ignoring fraud does not make it disappear, it only makes the program more expensive. I'm Senator Matt Harrington. Thank you for listening to this week's Republican Vision Series. We will keep fighting for accountability in Augusta, for responsible government, and for the Maine taxpayers who deserve better.
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21: And we are back on Inside Maine. I'm Aaron Chadbourne, your host today. Thanks for joining with us. Thanks to all of our guests who have come on. If you've missed any of our interviews with gubernatorial candidates, you can go to WGN.com under podcast, click Inside Maine, and you'll find all of them, as you will find the interview we post after we have it right now with our next guest, no stranger to this show, good friend of the program, longtime state senator, Rick Bennett, independent running for governor. Rick, welcome back to Inside Maine.
22: Thank you, Aaron. Great to be with you today.
21: So, Rick, you've got to be sitting back, well-rested, thinking to yourself, what is going on in these primaries? You've had this catbird seat to kind of watch your competition having their fights amongst each other, and I guess amongst the broader field as well. But what are some of your reflections watching these primaries play out?
22: Well, you know, the parties have become very narrow-minded in their approaches, and I have had the luxury, although it's certainly a challenge running as an independent because the parties do have a grip on the power structures, but it's been it's been liberating to me to be able to focus on what I think are the biggest challenges and to focus on actually visiting with everybody all across the state and doing the business tours and visiting all the communities in Maine rather than focus down on, you know, likely Democratic voters or likely Republican voters and speaking to that increasingly narrow groups of people. And so that has been a tremendous and inspiring opportunity for me. I've been enjoying it, learning a lot, and really focusing on what are the changes and the challenges that Maine is facing, and how are we going to address them together in a nonpartisan problem-solving spirit.
21: To that end, right? People know you as a Republican during the time that you were in the Senate before, during the time that you were the state chair of the Republican Party, and until you got ready to run for governor, you were registered Republican. Talk to me more about why people should think that you're truly an independent, not just a Republican trying to find a different path toward the same office.
22: Yeah, I appreciate that question. You know, when I returned to the state Senate after a long break in 2020, I did so because I was thoroughly dissatisfied with the politics as it's being practiced. And I came in as a reformer, and I worked in a increasingly unconventional way across the aisle on big issues, allied with Republicans on some issues, Democrats on others. And for the last 6 years have been modeling that. And with some success. But I've also realized that during that period, the partisanship has gotten just more acute. The problems are not getting addressed. The short-termism, you know, lurching from election to election, isn't going to solve the long-standing generational kinds of challenges and opportunities that Maine faces. And I came to the conclusion that party politics is holding us back, and it's also destroying our politics. And so I did take the step of liberating myself from that construct and running as an independent. The essential reason I want to run as an independent is because I want to govern as an independent. And that's a differing governing modality. It involves things that you don't see much of in politics these days: consensus building, collaboration, communication. And so that's essentially it. And I would ask people to look at my voting record over the last 6 years. I've been extraordinarily bipartisan in my approach, really nonpartisan. Just looking at a document this morning that showed a collection of seven different ratings for legislators, showing that I was like 49% on average. And while, you know, it's usually, you know, 90 to 100 if you're a Democrat, or, you know, 90 to 100 if you're a Republican, depending on the instrument, I've been just taking a different approach, and it's one based on getting things done, addressing our challenges in a pragmatic fashion, and setting ideology aside.
21: So let's talk about getting things done, because I think that's been one of my frustrations in this highly partisan environment, right? Where what you've seen play out in these majority budgets, and you've seen when Democrats fight with each other behind closed doors, which when they come out on mic, it's all been worked out. And but behind the scenes, they've been having this battle, and you see these trade-offs that happen. We'll let you give away your $300 checks raiding the budget stabilization fund if you let us put a 3% tax or 2% tax surcharge on incomes over $1 million. So it's become very partisan. It's become very behind closed doors. It's become very dysfunctional. You don't see all the people at the table. And then the very good, like, reform ideas, some of the ones that you've had for how the legislature does its business, they never see the light of day, and they never get worked on. How do we break this partisan logjam? How do we get to the stuff that's actually going to make the legislature and make the Maine government more responsive to those good governance ideas?
22: Yes, thanks for that question too, Aaron, because as you observe, I've been working on trying to fix the broken legislative process for a long time. In fact, you know, I tried to get the Rules Committee to meet. You know, the joint rules of the legislature say that the Rules Committee needs to meet at least once a year. Until I prodded them into doing it last year, they hadn't met since 2018. So they're not even looking at the dysfunction. As governor, I will take a different approach. I will do it in partnership with the legislature, but I'm also going to ask the legislature to step up and perform their duties. One of the duties of the legislature is oversight of the executive branch. I served on the Government Oversight Committee, which, as you know, is a unique committee of the legislature, which is bipartisan and looks at things that aren't working in state government and does a deep dive. I think
21: I still have the subpoena to prove it.
22: Yeah, exactly. So I think, you know, the governor can insist on a consensus two-thirds budget. I can insist that the legislature actually holds hearings on the budget. You know, because of partisan dysfunction, there hasn't been a public hearing on the current services piece of the budget, which is, as you know, 90 to 95% of the state budget hasn't had a public hearing in 6 years. Mm. And you know, there's it's been a tragedy. I will, as governor, insist that the legislature does those hearings, because the legislature is in the best position to, in a public forum, hear what is working and what isn't working in state government. When that doesn't happen, we continue programs that are long in the tooth, that aren't getting the work done, and our state government ends up spending, you know, has the increases of 70%, which we've seen over the last 6 years, because there is no accountability and no transparency.
21: Yeah, well, you definitely got your work cut out for you there. I mean, you're absolutely right. The fact that there aren't public hearings, that you have all this spending, that it's been run away, there hasn't been the accountability, Speaking of accountability, there have been these allegations of Medicaid fraud in the Maine Care program. The Mills administration says, oh, don't worry, we've made one criminal referral on this at all. Do you think that the reporting that's been done by the Maine Wire and other places, do you think it's accurate and it's representative of what's actually happening in the program? Because a lot of people are concerned about it. Do you think that there's some other story there? And what do you think can actually be done to restore public confidence in the administration of these programs where there are seemingly these examples that don't pass the straight face test?
22: Yeah, no, I find these allegations and this reporting terribly troubling. And as governor, I will root it all out and have a full expose and auditing of these accounts, because we're spending millions and tens of millions of dollars, hundreds of millions of dollars, as you know, in these programs. And we don't have a sufficient auditing staff at DHHS. I mean, people's confidence in that particular department is low already, and for good reason. And I have no confidence, having been a member of the Government Oversight Committee, that DHHS has got any control over these things. You know, it's really strange. I mean, you have some circumstances where providers are getting licensed and approved and being sent tens of millions of dollars that may be inappropriate. And then you also have providers of long standing with the state doing public service under contract with DHHS who can't even get paid on time. So the level of incompetence in that particular agency is pretty extreme. And I don't blame the frontline workers, by the way. One of the things that we learned in the Government Oversight Committee when we were looking at the tragedy of these kids dying under state custody was that the frontline workers know what the problems are. They were trying to address them. They're under the gun, under really difficult circumstances, and middle management just wasn't doing its job and listening to them appropriately. So we need to shrink that department. We need to reorganize it, but we also just need to get to the bottom of all of this, this potential fraud, which is deeply disturbing. I mean, Maine people are taxed to the gills. And they demand, and I will demand, that every tax dollar is spent appropriately. You know, we can disagree over the programs and all of that, but there's no room for corruption. There's absolutely no room for this kind of issue.
21: You're listening to Inside Maine. I'm your host, Aaron Chadbourne. We're speaking with Rick Bennett. He's an independent candidate for governor, not on the ballot during the primaries, but he'll be there in November. Speaking of which, Rick, if you were to get into a situation where you saw the Democrats nominate someone reasonable and the Republicans nominate someone reasonable, is there ever a situation where you'd say, oh, I don't think I need to be there? Or are you going to be in it to the end no matter what?
22: I'm in for the duration. People are counting on a different approach. And, you know, I just don't think the partisan approach works anymore, Aaron. It was a reluctant conclusion that I drew after years of service and under a party banner. But I, it's holding us back. I mean, I'm thinking back to times in the legislature just in the last session where leaders in both parties were not even picking up the phone and talking with each other because of, you know, if you do that, well, maybe it's a sign of weakness. We need to start having conversations again. Yeah. Leading as an independent is a different way of doing it. I will insist that leadership talk with each other. In fact, I'll do something very basic. It sounds almost silly, but as governor, I will, during the legislative session, have a standing dinner with the President of the Senate, the Speaker of the House, the Minority Leader of the House, Minority Leader of the Senate, just the five of us, every week at the Blaine House with no agenda, just to break bread and treat each other as human beings. Undoubtedly, issues will come up, but it will be a conversation, and we need to start opening more lines of communication and having those conversations rather than just assuming the worst of each other from behind closed doors and party caucuses. And as governor, I can break that logjam and get to a better place for government in Maine.
21: No, you know, that reminds me of what Governor LePage did in his first term. You talked to Barry Hobbins. Yes. He and Emily Kane used to go over to the Blaine House for breakfast. They would sit down. They'd figure out how to work together. But we've certainly lost that. And I think there's no better example than the example you cited a minute ago about Senator Bill Diamond's proposals for reform for child welfare to make sure that our mm-hmm. most vulnerable kids are protected. And then you see that, you know, even the legislature voting to give itself more authority to even see the records and the documents runs into this partisan buzzsaw of the governor exactly. of your same party, we've got to close ranks and protect, which is just how do they sleep at night? Like, really, how do they sleep at night standing in the way of that?
22: Well, you know, as governor, I made it clear that if that bill hits my desk, I will sign it. And I hope it will, because that's the bill that would allow Government Oversight Committee to do its job. In fact, as I said, I'm going to turn to the legislature to make sure it's doing its job. It's a little easy, you know, sometimes to fall back on and point fingers at each other and say, oh, the Democrats are to blame, the Republicans are to blame. Well, guess what? We need to have a system where everybody takes responsibility and has ownership, not just points fingers.
21: Yeah, no, I think we'd all like to say that. Rick, we're coming up on our final minute. What's kind of the biggest thing you want people to think about as the focus turns to the primaries for the parties? What is the thing that yeah. you want voters to keep in mind?
22: Well, actually, Aaron, since we only have a short time, I just want to make a note. You know, last week, it was just 9 days ago, I announced my energy policies for reform and cost control at Robbins Lumber in Searsmont. And it's, you know, and then just a week later, we have this tragedy there. And I visited them, and I know the Robbins family, and my heart breaks for the family, for the employees, for the community around Searsmont. And I just want to share that. And I know that they're in our hearts and prayers across this state. But, you know, it's times like this that Mainers pull together, and we're always best when we do that.
21: Yeah, no, it was a big, horrific explosion. I know a lot of people are thinking
22: and
21: of them.
22: The loss of life with the first responder, Mr. Cross, and the firefighter, the 10 other people who are in their families who are suffering there, they all need our prayers.
21: Well said. And Rick, if people want to learn more about your campaign, where can they go?
22: I encourage folks to go to BennettForGovernor.com. That's Bennett with two N's and two T's. And I'm really laying out a lot of policies there for you to look at.
21: Rick Bennett, thanks for being back with us. Good luck. Troy Jackson, thanks, when we come back, this is Inside Maine. I'm Aaron Chadbourne.
0: We've been in business for over 100 years. To make it 100 years in business, you must be doing something right.
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0: 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Not only do we take pride in what we do, we just enjoy this type of work. And if you like what you do, you're going to do a good job at it.
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5: CBS News Brief. A suspect is under arrest accused of a terror plot focused on Jewish institutions in the U.S. Prosecutors say the plan was foiled and the suspect is tied to other global attacks. CBS's Samantha Vinograd.
6: The scale and scope of the alleged activities conducted by the defendant is really jaw-dropping.
5: Commuters in New York are struggling as workers at the Long Island Railroad are on strike. The employees say they didn't intend to cause drama for riders, but this woman says,
7: it's going to be hard. It's going to be confusing. I don't know how to use a shuttle bus, the F train, nothing.
5: One firefighter died and at least 10 others were hurt in an explosion and massive fire in Maine yesterday at a lumber mill. Maine Republican Senator Susan Collins is sorry for the awful loss.
8: My heart goes out to the workers and the first responders who have come to help from all over the state.
5: CBS News Brief. I'm Allison Keyes.
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10: 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Officials have identified the firefighter killed in Friday's massive explosion at Robbins Lumber in Searsmont. State authorities say 27-year-old Andrew Cross of the Morrill Fire Department was found dead at the scene. An honorable transfer of his remains took place this morning from Augusta to a funeral home in Belfast. At least 10 other people, including multiple firefighters, were hospitalized across the state with serious to critical injuries. A team of state and federal agencies is headed to a sweeping investigation into the blast, which occurred while crews were battling a silo fire. Maine's national elected office holders are expressing sorrow over the massive Searsmont lumber and mill fire and are urging people to stay away from the scene.
11: Governor Janet Mills, along with U.S. Senators Susan Collins and Angus King, and Congressman Jared Golden, issued statements Friday. The explosion during the fire was so large, it was picked up by radar Friday afternoon, with smoke appearing as a narrow band moving east across parts of Waldo County. Two dozen fire agencies were sent to battle the massive fire, with crews still on the scene today. Jason Taylor, News Radio, WGAN.
10: And Susan Collins has expressed her sympathies following the fire in Searsmont. Speaking to reporters, Collins says she knows the family who runs the Robbins Lumber Yard, and news of the tragedy made her feel sick.
8: I am very close to the Robbins family. I've known them for decades, and my heart goes out to them and to the workers and the first responders.
10: And the cause of that fire still has not been identified. And a pickup truck crashed into a barn in Canton Friday morning.
12: Police say the driver, 26-year-old Ethan Booty of Rumford, was driving down Turner Street when she became distracted and went across a yard into the front part of the barn. Booty was not hurt, but her passenger was taken to a nearby hospital with minor injuries. Police say Booty has charges pending for distracting driving. Andy Mountain News Radio, WGAN.
10: And now your latest AccuWeather forecast.
13: This afternoon, sunny, pleasant, the high 73, winds will be southwest 7 to 14 miles per hour. Partly cloudy, shower and spots around midnight tonight with a low at 56. Sunny, breezy, and a warmer day tomorrow, the high 78. I'm AccuWeather Steve Williams on Southern Maine's official weather station. 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
15: We
0: We are back on Inside Maine. It is the final segment. I'm Aaron Chadbourne. See, Jeremy, time flies when you're having fun.
1: It really does. It really does. And what a phenomenal show
0: you've had. Have I worn you out yet? You

0: I'm still, you know, my fingers are moving fast, but I guarantee you when I get out of here.
1: Well, yeah. See, here's the thing, and you've been doing a great job keeping up, and I appreciate that we have such a great team here at Inside Maine. On a typical show, we have about four guests, but this is the time of year where everyone is paying attention to politics. The
0: right.
1: primaries are coming up. There's a decision to be made. Both parties are putting their candidates out, and this is the time that we get to talk to them. We get to ask them. We've been getting great texts on the text line, 879-9426. You can still text in your questions. And if you missed any of today's interviews or last week's interviews, you can go to WGAN.com, click podcasts, and click on Inside Maine, and you'll find them there. Now, closing out our show today, we are speaking with one final candidate. He is a Democrat, former Senate president, former state senator, Democrat, and socialist, Troy Jackson. Troy, welcome back to Inside Maine.
2: Hey, Aaron, how you doing?
1: I got to tell you, it's such an honor for you to take a break from palling around with Bernie Sanders and Graham Plattner to find time for us and our audience over here. I deeply appreciate it, Troy.
2: Well, I always got time for you, Aaron.
1: When's so Bernie's coming back again with you? Where are you doing? What's the event you got coming up?
2: Over Memorial Day weekend, Sunday in Orono, and then Monday down in Portland.
1: Wow, you know, that's got some like big star power. Now, you've been running for a while now. Now people are starting to pay attention. You've had to go to these different forums and debates and spend time with your rivals as you seek this Democrat nomination. What's become clear to you in those sessions about how you distinguish yourself from the other candidates and what makes you a better choice than them?
2: Yeah, well, I mean, you're absolutely right. We've done a lot of these events, and what I see and get frustrated about is a lot of things that we're talking about are things that I've already done or been trying to do in the Maine legislature. And, you know, either child care, putting money into housing, going after big pharma on prescription drugs. I mean, that's something that you remember whenever you were working at the legislature. You know, these are all things that I've already done or tried to do, and while we need to do more, you know, I just have the record that shows that, you know, I've already fought for these things, and that's why I'm running for governor, because when we tried to, you know, enact some of these things, unfortunately, the bills got vetoed.
1: Now, you, of course, experienced that both under Governor LePage and under Governor Mills. Now, the legislature is pretty dysfunctional always, and maybe it was designed to be that way. But knowing that, you know, you've seen what's happened this session with Democrats kind of at odds with each other, with Republicans kind of shut out of any decisions, how do you break through some of that dysfunction to advance the policies you want to advance?
2: Yeah. Well, I mean, you know, certainly when I started, you know, people said, well, it's more partisan now than it ever has been. And now, you know, 20 years later,
1: I said, hold my beer.
2: I wish we could get back to that. But I mean, you know, I used to work with, you know, Josh Tardy. I mean, I used to work with, you know, when I was chair of the IFW committee, I worked with Republicans all the time. And you know, I'm trying to be obviously decent and understand what people are going through, understand where they're coming from. I think is the way, listening to people more than anything. Now, it's no doubt that, you know, some of the partisanship, you know, I probably have participated in, but, you know, I think the biggest thing for me is that I don't believe in income tax cuts for wealthy people. What I wanted to do always was give property tax relief, and I think, regardless where you come from in the state, regardless what your party is, people can see how property taxes are exploding, and we should be able to work together on those things, you know, and so, I think if we can just focus in on the things that we actually agree on, which there are many, I think there's no reason why we can't work together. But, you know, focusing on things that, you know, neither one of us want or we're 100% against on is going to be always a recipe for bickering, fighting, stuff like that. You know, I mean, Republicans have good ideas and I want to listen to them. But, you know, we can't just settle on the things that there's no way in hell we're going to be able to change.
1: Yeah, no, well, that's a good point. And you talk about the tax breaks for millionaires or whatever. What do you say, though, about, you know, the session, the governor and the legislature decided not to do tax conformity for the no tax on tips and no tax on overtime pay? Do you think that was a mistake this session?
2: Well, I don't know if it was a mistake, but I certainly think that there's room to look at those things and see, if it is possible to help. I mean, or get those things enacted. I mean, I don't think Democrats should ever be totally opposed to something like that, because in the past we've done things that came from Republican leaders, and they were good for the people of the state of Maine. So I don't know what the losses were as far as for general fund. I don't know how it actually would have worked for some people. I mean, on the overtime stuff like that, from what I understood, it only covered so much, and then you're going to have to file on it at the end of the year anyway. So I'd have to understand the details more, being in there, but I don't think there's any reason why anything like that shouldn't be discussed and tried to hammer out.
1: Well, it sounded like they didn't want to give up the revenue. That's what I heard. They didn't want to take the revenue yet. That's how Janet had kind of proposed it. And, Sean Moody, who hosts this show as well, it's one of the things he's most worked up on. He says, for any of the things that we should be able to agree on, we should agree on that. The other thing he wanted me to ask you about, Troy, is Sean's, really concerned about the fact that Maine's economy showed 0% growth. And there's a lot of opposition for, tax incentives for R&D investment and for manufacturing. I know you've been critical of some tax incentives in the past. You've also supported others. How do you think about tax incentives for businesses doing business in Maine and having employment here in Maine?
2: Absolutely. I mean, if we can write tax incentives for businesses that actually provide the jobs that we believe are good for the state of Maine, provide the opportunities for working class people, then I have no problem with tax incentives. I mean, as you know, me and Governor Page worked on the IDEX expansion. Just a couple of years ago, we brought a tax incentive to do McCrum potato processing up in Aroostook County, which actually helped the potato industry a lot. But like in that one there, we wrote into that the potatoes had to come from Maine farmers. And that's what my argument is about tax incentives, is let's make sure when we give the tax incentive that it's creating the jobs that we want, and it's, helping the people in this economy. I mean, I'd love to, help out with the hardwood industry right now. I'd love to bring a business to Maine, to use some of the hardwood, but I'm only going to do that if it helps Maine loggers and Maine landowners. I mean, that's something I feel very strongly about. But tax incentives is something I'm willing to do anytime, as long as we know that we're getting benefits to the people of the state of Maine. And if those benefits aren't in there, then we can claw back the tax incentive.
1: You're listening to Inside Maine. I'm your host, Aaron Chadbourne. We're speaking with Troy Jackson. He's a former Senate president, former state senator, and he's candidate for governor, running in the Democrat primary right now, seeking the nomination. Troy, there's a lot of criticism of the Mills administration, and two of the things that some of our listeners are concerned about are, number one, these allegations of rampant Medicaid fraud that's kind of gone unpoliced, uninvestigated, and not managed well. And second, the proliferation of sole source or no bid contracts. What are your reactions? Do you think those have been legitimate problems during this administration? And how would a Jackson administration approach those two things differently?
2: Well, Aaron, I mean, I definitely, hear that. And I mean, if there is fraud, and I'm not saying there isn't, I'm sure there's some amount of fraud that has to be obviously rooted out. Taxpayer money needs to be always guarded. And not only that, I mean, we want to make sure that, the money that we're spending is going to priorities that actually are helping Maine people, not just people bilking the state. So, but, unless you're in the administration, it's hard to get the information. Secretary Dunlap or Auditor Dunlap, I think did a great job, but with his report, but it didn't give us, all the ins and outs that actually being in the administration would provide. So that is something that if, when I'm governor, I will make sure that, DHHS is turned upside down and definitely find that if there is, find what there is and make sure that the money's going to the things that it's supposed to be intended for. But I also think that on the sole source contracts, I mean, that's something that I've fought for years now. I mean, I believe in Buy American, Build Maine. I think that our contracts should be going to Mainers. I think that they should be, something that you put an RFP out and you give preference to Maine businesses. I've fought for that for years, and I still feel very strongly that that's a big way of helping our economy. We have things that are going out of the state that there's absolutely no reason why Maine businesses can't be doing those, employing Maine people, and it really pisses me off that, you know, we haven't been able to get that enacted so that we can actually make sure that Maine companies and Maine workers get the state dollars that we're spending.
1: I just had Rick Bennett on, and one of the issues that he was talking about is something the government oversight looked into and something that Senator Bill Diamond had championed, which was reform to the child protection and child welfare system to elevate it and to crack down on what we've seen in terms of kids that have died either in state custody or when state workers have known that there was a plan. What do you think can and should be done? Because I know that when you were in the Senate, the proposals never got forward. Governor Mills has been able to work with Democrats in the legislature to prevent anything from happening. What do you think can be done there?
2: Well, I mean, I know you probably might have missed this, but I actually think we did pass that a couple times. I know for a fact we passed it one year when Bill's in the Senate. And, of course, you vetoed it, which, you know, was something that was pretty common. I think that... you know, there's no tolerance here at all, and there shouldn't be. You know, when we're taking kids in the state, I mean, that should be something that is at highest priority. And it's been really challenging even to get information out of the administration. You know, I put the members on the Government Oversight Committee. I've met with them afterwards and things like that, and trying to get information sent to them has been a battle from day one. So, I mean, for me, you know, Governor Baldacci combined BDS and HHS, you know, years ago, 20-some years ago, and that was supposed to be one of the ways that we were going to fix, you know, the whole of the problems. I actually think it caused more problems. I think that department needs to be split up. I think that we have to have an Office of Child Welfare because it's just not working, and it's not been working for a long time. I mean, you know, This goes back, and I'm not trying to get a blame away from Democrats, but this issue is something that we dealt with under LePage too, and it's a problem. And people that are holding information back or trying to, you know, push it under the rug are part of the problem, and you know, that has to change, and that's going to change with when I'm governor, because I feel very strongly that DHHS needs an overhaul.
1: So let's get specific about that, because I think, like, you know, it's really easy to talk about transparency when you're on the outside. But then when anyone gets into office, whether it's freedom of access or it's, you know, transparency on welfare spending or these Medicaid reimbursements, it's hard to get the information out there. What are some of the specific steps you think you can take to increase transparency in government under a Jackson administration?
2: Well, I mean, I think first and foremost, listening to people, especially listening to some of the people in there. I mean, there's people in government that have ideas, have beliefs that, you know, things are going wrong, and they just get shut down because that's not the way that it's been working for years. And so I definitely think that. But I also think that a big problem is that we've had a top-down administration where new ideas never came forward because they weren't coming from the right people. And I'm not like that. I mean, I'm looking forward to working with people to try and change all these things. I say it all the time, and I have, you know, great confidence in this. I have strengths. I have weaknesses. And the places I have weaknesses, I ask for help, and I ask for other people to come in and help me on it. And that's why, you know, I feel very good that we will overhaul these agencies and make them better for the people of the state of Maine, because I'm not afraid to do that. I'm not afraid to listen to people that have new ideas. And I think you have to, and that's part of what, you know, I'm hoping to do too, is, you know, go around the state, you know, two weekends a year, you know, have, you know, myself and the commissioners, go to another town, you know, have, I don't know if you call them hearings, but at least forums. So we started hearing from more and more people across the state about the challenges that they're facing so that, you know, people don't get caught in that bubble in Augusta. That's something I feel like, you know, for years now, I've been arguing that affordability has been killing people across the state. And now it seems like everyone understands it, but we could have been working on this for a long time. We could have been making changes. We could have been helping people. And you know, we've been blocked for years because of the unfortunate echo chamber that's in Augusta. So I think transparency starts with opening it up so other people have ideas and listening to them.
1: So we started off the segment talking about how you're going to be with Bernie Sanders and Graham Plattner. I want to just ask you briefly about Graham Plattner because you guys have been spending a lot of time together. Obviously, the things that have come out about the comments he's made online in the past, there are many that are troubling. He's, you know, apologized for them, talked about how it happened during a difficult part in his life. But I think you know, Troy, that when I worked for Governor LePage, if myself or if, you know, let's say Roger Cates or Matt Pouliot had had that revealed against them, the reaction from people on your side of the aisle would have been merciless. We would have been run out of public life. We would have been never seen or heard from again, whether or not we had PTSD or whether or not we apologized. But it seems like the left is willing to be more forgiving in this context because there's some sort of political advantage there for them. They're willing to overlook these things that they wouldn't accept from other people because they want to win and they want to win and they want to take back the seat. How do you kind of rationalize that difference in treatment for this particular guy who, again, I'm sure he feels bad about these terrible things that he posted online, but I wouldn't be allowed to get away with that. So why is it okay for him?
2: Well, I mean, I don't know that, I mean, you'd have to be on the left to actually see, but I think there's, you know, quite a debate on the left about those things. So I don't think it's that people are whitewashing it over or anything like that. I mean, I think there is a constant discussion about that. But I, again, I think that, you know, Graham, you know, made statements or whatever that, you know, I don't know, you know, why. I don't know what the life was that he was living at the time. But it seems like, you know, for the most part, people have been willing to forgive and forget. And, but, you know, I mean, I think it's going to come down to how people act after they're elected. I mean, how, are they really, have they really changed that perspective? And I think, you know, to be honest, I mean, the same problem over on the right. I mean, we got a president that's been convicted, and it seems like a lot of people have, you know, forgotten about that too. So, I mean, I'm not saying that one deserves the other or anything like that, but it just seems like sometimes people are willing to forgive things that, you know, have happened in a person's life. And you know, in this case here, I think people are excited that Graham has come out. He's talking about a lot of things that people believe in. And, you know, he's apologized for the things that he said, and some people are taking him at his word. In the end, it's going to come down to, is he going to actually do what he's saying? And I guess we're going to have to find that out.
1: Well, I've only seen him one time. I was at the Dropkick Murphys concert when he jumped off the stage and went crowd surfing. So I don't know him as well as you do. You spent a lot of time around him. You trust the guy? You vouch for his character?
2: Well, I mean, yeah. I mean, I don't spend, I mean, we're not lifelong buddies. I mean, I don't know everything in his past. What I do know is that so far he's been arguing about the same things that, you know, I believe in. I think in the end, it's going to come down to actions, and I think that that'll prove the, you know, the measure of him. But you know, I have had, you know, nothing that I have actually witnessed that doesn't tell me that he hasn't changed his, you know, opinions, or those opinions were product of another time. I mean, you know, for the last 2 years or whatever, everything that I've dealt with him, you know, for the most part, has been on the up and up.
1: All right, we've got about a minute left, Troy. What's the closing argument? As people are looking and making their decision, why should they pull the lever for Troy Jackson, and where can they go to learn more about your campaign?
2: Well, it's jacksonformaine.com is, you know, where all our plans and stuff like that on is on there. But look, I think, you know, the record is the record. You know, I've been trying to do a lot of things for people across the state, not Democrats or Republicans. You know, trying to lower prescription drug costs, trying to get more nursing homes, child care, you know, jobs. I mean, I've been fighting for the lobster industry, fighting for the forest industry, and all these industries. You know, doesn't matter what the party you are, and those are things that I've been fighting for, and that's what I'm going to be doing as governor. Your attention,
1: please. Troy Jackson, candidate for governor on the Democrat side, thank you so much for being back with us here on Inside Maine. Good luck in the final stretch.
2: Thanks a lot, Aaron. I appreciate it. Thanks so much for having me on.
1: We'll have you again soon. Thanks, Troy. And that wraps up our show today here on Inside Main. I'm Aaron Chadbourne. It was a doozy, Jeremy. We made it through.
0: Yes, it was.
1: 7 candidates in 3 hours or less. And yep. If you missed any of the segments, the podcasts are up. You've been doing a great job.
0: Yeah. Right now, I have everybody up except for Troy Jackson because that segment is still recording at the
1: It'll
0: moment.
1: It'll be so. Up as soon as we it finish the show at WGN.com. Click podcast, click Inside Main. The only candidate we didn't get to today was Hannah Pingree, who will be on next week with Sean Moody when he hosts Inside Maine. Hope we have as nice weather next weekend as we did this weekend.
0: Oh, it's been so beautiful. Hard to sit this inside. This is beautiful.
1: But it was a really great time. I enjoyed doing it. It takes a lot of work to pull this off, but I think it's been a really fun show.
0: You did a fantastic job with both sides.
1: Great time over the last 2 weeks. Thank you to all the candidates, all the people who texted. See you next time.
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1: I'm Allison Keyes. A suspect is under arrest after authorities blocked a terror plot targeting Jewish institutions in Arizona, New York, and California. Prosecutors say the man is linked to other global attacks and that he wanted revenge for the U.S.-Israeli war on Iran. NYPD Commissioner Jessica Tisch.
2: According to the complaint, the defendant publicly called for supporters to kill everyone who supports America and Israel and urged followers to target civil and military targets everywhere.
1: More now from CBS's Samantha Vinograd.
3: It is clear that even when there is an armistice or a full end to this current war, the level of Iranian-backed terrorist threats to this country is unlikely to subside.
1: There is consternation over that Long Island Railroad strike at the nation's largest commuter rail system, CBS's John Diaz reports.
4: The statement, Governor Kathy Hochul saying, quote, these unions represent the highest paid workers of any railroad in the nation, yet they are demanding contracts that could raise fares as much as 8%, pit workers against one another, and risk tax hikes for Long Islanders. She also called the strike reckless.
1: There are worries over a growing outbreak of Ebola in the Democratic Republic of Congo that has already killed at least 80 people, CBS's MTS Taieb.
5: Health experts are warning the Trump administration's dismantling of USAID and the withdrawal from the WHO may have a serious impact on the global effort to contain this deadly virus.
1: In Washington, D.C., thousands supporting a Democratic Republic in Iran are calling on the U.S. and Western governments to hold Tehran accountable for an increasing wave of executions of political citizens.
6: Our message to Washington is direct. Do not appease Tehran. Do not reward executioners.
1: It's going to be wild as the finals of Eurovision are going on tonight amid controversy. The BBC's Sue Montgomery.
7: Heightened security measures are in place in the Austrian capital, Vienna, ahead of tonight's Eurovision Song Contest, one of the most contentious in the competition's 70-year history. Security fencing has been put up around key sites. Hundreds of extra police have been drafted in, and drone defenses and sniffer dogs are being used.
1: Thousands are expected in Selma and Montgomery, Alabama, as voting rights advocates gather to protest the recent Supreme Court ruling gutting the 1965 Voting Rights Act. Organizers say Republicans are trying to dilute the voting power of black and brown people throughout the South.
8: It's one of the most successful law and justice programs in television history that continues to uncover the truth. 48 Hours, Saturday on CBS and streaming on Paramount.
9: Now the latest from the FM 98.5 and AM 560 WGAN News Center. Tragedy in Waldo County, where an explosion and massive fire at the Robbins Lumber Mill in Searsmont has left one firefighter dead and at least 10 others injured. The blast occurred Friday morning where crews were battling a fire in a dust silo. The explosion was so intense it destroyed multiple fire trucks. While several of the injured remain in serious or critical condition, co-owner Catherine Robbins-Halstead said all of their 100 employees are safe.
10: All employees, the most important thing I'm so thankful for, are accounted for. Buildings can be replaced, employees cannot. And the fire department has done a tremendous job, and I thank them for everything that they have done.
9: The mill will remain closed this week as the state fire marshal's office investigates the cause of the blast. And the firefighter killed in a line of duty during the explosion has been identified. State police say 27-year-old Andrew Cross, a member of the Morrill Fire Department, lost his life when the dust silo exploded at the lumber mill. State Fire Marshal Sean Essler extended his deepest sympathies to the Cross family during what he called a devastating time. An honorable procession took place this morning, moving the fallen firefighter from the medical examiner's office in Augusta along Route 3 to a funeral home in Belfast. And with the weather warming up, the skies will inevitably be filled by the sounds of songbirds in the coming months. While it might not be as melodic as it was in years past, as experts have found a 30% decrease in their population since 1970. Now, a Scarborough organization is looking to make sure their final note doesn't come too soon. Here's Wild Birds Unlimited owner Melissa LeBlanc with CBS 13, who aims to teach people how to help their avian neighbors.
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9: LeBlanc also advised people not to use pesticides in their lawn, which shouldn't kill the birds that the animals prey on. And now, your latest AccuWeather forecast.
12: This afternoon, sunny, pleasant, the high 73, winds will be southwest, 7 to 14 miles per hour. Partly cloudy, shower and spots around midnight tonight with a low at 56. Sunny, breezy, and a warmer day tomorrow, the high 78. I'm AccuWeather Steve Williams on Southern Maine's official weather station. 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
5: Not necessarily anything that we have to worry about too much.
25: Mm-hmm. But we want to make sure that you can have that conversation. So This or that, wills versus trusts. I think it's a conversation worth having, and whether you want it to be open to the public, and that's not necessarily a bad thing. It's a process called probate. And am I correct in that the driver of probate is to make sure that when you pass, the state wants to make sure that you don't owe anybody a big chunk of money,
5: yeah,
25: right?
5: Yep. So, yeah, that's another thing, too. Like, with the probate process, is that's when creditors and everyone will start to come and basically, you know, if there is money owed here or there, that's when that piece would come through. And then it goes through that whole process. And then whatever is left over then gets dispersed.
25: It can be the creditors. It can also be the clowns as well.
5: Yes.
25: So, and that's then the next driver of, hey, do we really want to protect things and keep it private?

0: private.
1: Yeah.
0: So this can become again, a third person.
1: Yeah, that's the other side to the trust, is it's private. So you might not necessarily have some of those extra things that may not be needed or may needed within that. That trust is going to avoid that kind of that piece within it that can be a large holdup in the whole, you know, getting those assets to where they're supposed to go.
0: You know, things like life insurance policies usually are supposed to pass pretty easily to the beneficiary of, but any other assets, you know, home, it's interesting. We always have conversations about this, and like the thing that kind of makes my stomach flip-flop when somebody says, oh yeah, I've got a house, but don't, I'm thinking about, you know, signing my daughter onto it just to make sure that she gets it when I pass away. I'm like, whoa, that's kind of a mistake, isn't it? Signing assets.
1: Yeah, it can be, especially if you're, you know, completely taking it out of your control. If you're just putting it in someone else's name, then technically they have control over it now. So if there's a difference of opinion or some conflict there, that's when things can get a little dicey.
0: Well, it also opens up for litigation.
1: Correct.
0: Daughter has something that happens to her. She gets sued. They look at what property they own. You put their name on there. Oh, they also own this home. Great, we could sue for that.
1: Yep.
0: All right, folks. 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
0: 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Financial advisor Cameron Graham on the horn for us today. We're playing a little bit of financial this or that. Everybody wants a black and white answer to their question. How do you guys feel as financial advisors? I should probably ask you just how you feel about annuities in general, but fixed annuities versus variable annuities, this or that, do you have a preference?
1: That is a big question, and sometimes can be a bad word in our space. But yeah, I mean, there's all different types of annuities. You've got the fixed indexed, you've got variable, you've got what's called, you know, MIGAs, or essentially CD on steroids. What we typically lean towards is in the fixed indexed annuity space. This is something that has no risk, cannot go backwards due to market fluctuations. Typically, does not have fees involved as well, if we can avoid that side. And you partake in the market gains and partake in none of the market losses. It's also an instance where sometimes you can create a predictable kind of guaranteed income source, almost like a self-funded pension. Whereas on the variable side, that's where you're getting into kind of the realm of, you know, it can go up, can go down. It's going to follow the market. There can be losses in them. Usually they are typically, there are fees involved with those. Usually my kind of stance on that is if something can gain money and it can lose money and it has fees involved, you might as well just be in the market. So that's kind of where our management side within, you know, portfolios that are in the market, that's where that side comes in. And then we typically use the fixed index side for, you know, maybe a piece of someone's puzzle that they want, kind of like a sleep well at night pill. No matter what's going to happen within the market, you have a piece of your pie that cannot lose anything. It's protected. Mm-hmm. As well as just on if it can generate a source of income for us. That's another side of it. You find sometimes I actually had a lady this morning, come into the office and looking to retire here pretty shortly, has a decent size of assets available within, you know, her 401k and IRA. But the only issue was her expenses are a lot higher than just what her Social Security is going to cover. So in this instance, this is actually something that we talked about in shifting just a piece of her IRA funds or her 401k funds over to a fixed indexed annuity that can generate some sort of guaranteed income for her. So for instance, let's say her expenses are, you know, $4,000 a month. Social Security is about $2,000. If we can shift, you know, a piece of her assets over to some type of product like this that can generate $2,000 a month for us, she knows no matter what happens, she's going to be able to get by just fine. She has that steady, reliable income from her Social Security.
0: So she can stop watching the news.
1: Correct. She can stop watching the news. She's now got her assets working for her to create that income so that she's fine month to month, day to day. And then she also still has assets in the market that can afford the everyday fluctuations and, you know, try to generate a decent sized return in that side. And like you said, she can turn off the news. There's all different types of ways to utilize them. That's typically how we utilize them to kind of either one, generate that steady, reliable income, especially when there's an income gap between what we have coming in, as well as, again, that sleep well at night pill for, you know, knowing that no matter what is going to happen, we're not going to experience any loss. The other thing with them that a lot of people don't either realize or talk about enough is your sequence of returns risk. So something like this can definitely help offset that too. So let's say we split our assets 50-50. We've got 50% of our assets in the market for higher growth potential. But we're going to have some risk involved. And then we have 50% of our assets in a fixed indexed annuity. Some of these fixed indexed annuities still have cap rates of about 9.25. So we can still generate a pretty solid return on that side. But now let's take it a step further and we are in retirement. And most of us in retirement are drawing a monthly, you know, some monthly funds from our account to get by each month. So what we could do is, we have money in the market. So when the market is good, we're probably generating a pretty decent sized return within those funds. So we're probably going to take our monthly withdrawals right from our Charles Schwab account that's in the market, essentially live off the interest. On the flip side, when the market is down, if all of our money was in the market, we've probably experienced some loss. Now we're taking money from the account as well. So we're selling an asset that's already at a loss. So our account's going down a little bit faster. It's going to be harder to make that back up. So if we have a piece of our funds in a fixed index annuity, something that is not going to lose any money, we can actually flip and turn off our withdrawals from the market side, go over to the fixed index side, take from an asset that's not losing any money, and then let our market side assets kind of be able to recover a lot quicker and allow them to kind of go through that market cycle and come back. So it helps offset that risk too, because if you look at it's hard to kind of visualize this, but if you think of two people and take like a 10-year period, retire at the same time, taking the same amount of money from their accounts and start with the same amount of money within their accounts. If that person in the first 3 years has solid returns, let's say he has a good market those first 3 years, and then you take the other person and they have their first 3 years are bad, flip those returns. So they have the same 10-year period, you just flip them. Just one person started his first 3 years of a good market. The other one had his first 3 years of a bad market, had the good market on the back end. The person that has those first 3 years of a good market comes out on top usually 10 out of 10 times. Because what hurts is when you have a bad market right when you retire and you're taking funds from that account. So this helps offset that, in a huge way, helps offset that.
0: The worrying about that up and down.
1: Correct.
0: If I can ask you then on the flip side, fixed to me sounds then, you know, it's certainly fixed on a rate. Mm-hmm. I also know that there are index annuities. Maybe we'll do that one again, some of fixed versus index.
1: Yep.
0: But how are the fixed rates today? I mean, you don't have to cheer from the mountaintop for them, but are they okay?
1: The fixed rates are actually pretty solid. Usually these are through insurance companies. We can typically get a higher rate than what the bank is going to offer. So you're finding a lot of these fixed rates in these products are usually anywhere from 4 to 5% right now. If you're talking in the MYGA space, that's when you're getting between probably 5 to 6% right now. MYGA is how I refer to those, is essentially a CD on steroids. It's a multi-year guaranteed annuity. It's usually a 3-5 year term. And you're usually getting a lot higher rate than what the bank is going to offer. Again, probably 5 to 6% right now, roughly. Within some of these income products and either the growth products in these fixed annuities, we're looking at right around 4 to 5%, which again is higher than really anywhere else out there within the banking system or anything like that too. Money market funds are not that high. Money market funds probably right now are 3 to 4. So it's definitely opportunistic to move to something like this as well for that.
0: And keep in mind when you're saying those money markets, don't forget, as we just came through tax season, you know, that's not tax free money.
1: Correct.
0: If you're, you know, getting and spending it. So your 3 to 4% is really, you know, 2.6 or 3.
1: The other part with these fixed annuities, these fixed index annuities, is they're tax deferred. So we find sometimes, let's say someone's sitting on a pile of cash, or they have a lot of, not necessarily sitting on cash, but in a money market fund or in a, let's say even a CD, it's quite a bit of money in there. Sometimes you find that interest that they're earning from that is pushing them into another tax bracket. So what we can do in that case is shift some of that money over to a fixed or a fixed indexed product like this. And now that's earning is, again, usually a little bit higher, but it's also now tax deferred. So we've taken away that that tax penalty or tax burden that you might have each year to kind of keep you in a lower tax bracket or the same one that you're used to.
0: Since I mentioned it, fixed, of course, is based on the rates. You said pretty good today. Would you also, is index sort of in the middle as far as risk and cost? Do you ever hop over into those? But it sounds like you're not a big fan of variable, and that's totally fine. Higher costs, sometimes caps and participation rates. If you're going to do that, might as well have your money in the market.
1: Yeah.
0: So what about indexing?
1: The index part is something that we utilize a lot as well. So this is more so on, again, we've talked a lot about more of kind of like, I call it the income side of an annuity within the fixed or fixed index.
0: That's true.
1: We use the fixed indexed part more of, let's say it's more of a growth oriented annuity. I utilize these a lot if we're still trying to generate a decent sized return, but again, have that sleep well at night piece. Same thing for the sequence of return risk and everything that we've talked about. But a lot of these, you can follow the market. And have zero downside within them. There's typically with these, there's zero fees. Again, there's zero risk. So for instance, when the market is good, you get a piece of the pie. When the market is down, you don't lose anything. So I kind of compare these a lot to almost like a set of stairs. So if you look at the market, it's a roller coaster. Over time, it's up, but there's a lot of ups, there's a lot of downs. With these fixed indexed ones that we can tie to the S&P, you can tie it to all different types of indexes, gold, Really, there's a ton within all these products. But what you do is it looks like a set of stairs, because in any good year, you partake in those growth rates, usually up to a participation or a cap rate. And then you don't see any downside.
0: All right. You know, between fixed, variable has a lot higher costs. Fixed, of course, has, you know, some limitations based on what the interest rate is fixed on, but it really sounds more like, what is your goal? What is your intention for what you're trying to do with that bucket, that pile, that closet of money? Is that to create income? Is it for growth? Is it to help you sleep at night to know that you've got income you can't outlive? What is the goal? Let us help you determine that. You're listening to Conquering Retirement with the team here of Northern Alliance Financial on the mic.

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2: 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On the mic today is financial advisor Cameron Graham, helping you be and stay retired here in the great state of Maine. Always want to let you know, though, that while we do the full hour broadcast here, you can call at any time. It's not going to interrupt the program. If you would like to get started on your free portfolio review, your income review, your tax mitigation strategy review, how and when to time your Social Security, call the phone number. It is no cost to you, folks. Set up a time. 833-856-1384 is that phone number. Here's another one. Folks, if you're just joining us, we're playing some financial this or that. Everybody's looking for black or white answers, and sometimes retirement planning isn't that black or white, but how about this one? Maybe you can give me a clear, easy answer on this one. Taking Social Security early or waiting until full retirement age? Financial this or that? Which one? You got a preference?
3: Yeah, unfortunately, I can't give you a direct answer on that one. This is one of those ones where it takes a little bit of extra planning. We deal with this on pretty much an everyday basis. We have Social Security.
2: People get emotional about this one too.
3: Yes.
2: They'll dig their heels into the ground. I'm taking it early.
3: Yep.
2: I've done the math. I'm worried about the administration, yep, which is fair and valid. I'm not making fun of it, but people just like they make a choice and there's no change in their mind.
3: You get it the opposite way too. I'm dead set on waiting until 67 mm-hmm. or 70, even if I need the income. It's a giant question for most everyone that walks through the door do I actually take this?
2: Yeah, for you, what do you think is the driver on some of the early people saying, I want to take it 62, 63? Because, I mean, you're taking a reduction.
3: Yep.
2: What is motivating people?
3: Yeah, most of that comes from some of the administration and just questions surrounding, is it going to last? Is it going to stay? My answer to that is, for somebody right now, in their 60s, mid 60s, whatever the case is, I don't necessarily think anything's going to change right this second, and it's not going to necessarily affect them. Myself, I'm 27, 28. Probably if something's going to affect someone, it's probably going to affect my generation or someone in their 40s or 50s or early 50s if it was to, ever change. Again, they're going to kind of kick that can down the road as long as they can until there absolutely has to be a solution. But that's more so on the end of someone who might be saying they're going to take it now. It also is if someone's retiring early. Again, let's say that 62, 63 number, and we need to generate some type of income right off the bat in order to be able to do that. Otherwise, our assets maybe are getting spent way down way too fast, especially if there's no pension or anything else like that. So it really comes down to, income needs, life expectancy, how your health is, what you do have for other assets outside of that. And really, what are your goals? What is your overall retirement picture in planning for that and really coming up with a solution on when to actually file for it?
2: All right, let me throw you imaginary but real scenario. Mm-hmm. Let's say somebody comes in, you find out they're making $110,000 a year,

0: $100,000 a year. I'm saying over $100,000 a year. But they are reading the reports. They're worried about it being reduced. They say, oh, yeah, well, I'm going to take it as soon as I can. I want to start socking it away. And I'm going to start investing it. Mm-hmm. Again, you take reductions.
1: Yep.
0: And is it more if you're working and you're making a good income?
1: Well, yeah. So that's the other factor too, is if you're still working, depending mm-hmm. on what you're making, my answer always then is if you're above the income limit, just wait. Because if we're, in your case, we're making over $100,000, if we're not retiring, if we're still actively making that $100,000, mm-hmm. Then if we file, yes, we could take that money and invest it, but we're going to get penalized because there's an income limit of, I believe it's $24,500 this year. So if we're any number above that and they're going to start penalizing your Social Security, basically taking a dollar for every $2 earned. So if we're above that, then yeah, I would say it more so makes sense to delay until you completely retire, or unless that income drops below that. Same thing if somebody plans on retiring early again at 62 or 63, but they're maybe working part-time. That's a different conversation. Are we going to be, is our earned income going to be under 24 or are we going to be way over? If we're going to be way over it, then, you know, let's continue to delay it until it actually makes sense to take it.
0: Social Security is, you know, it's a calculation where I think a lot of folks will look at the monthly amount mm-hmm. and more so today, a lot of folks overlook before turning on their Social Security where their Medicare is going to come from. Mm-hmm. Medicare isn't free. Yep. The first Medicare Part B, I think this year now, is $202. So even if you were supposed to get, let's say, $2,000 a month in Social Security, you're really only getting barely under $1,800. Mm-hmm. And then we got to look at your taxation and so forth. Yeah. Do you kind of show people, say, hey, again, before we turn this on, I want you to consider the little bit of shave that's going to come from Medicare that you've got to pull out from there. Do you look at those?
1: Yep. That's another factor with their premiums, how that's going to work. And you mentioned taxes too. You know, what is our provisional income? What is that now versus if we did wait until we were fully retired or whatever the case was, how does that all look? We also look at, break even points. I ran one today, or, you know, typically what it looks like is, let's say, you know, someone debating on taking at, let's say they're retiring at 65 versus waiting till 67. Mm-hmm. And if they retire at 65, potentially turning it on or waiting a couple extra years to then file and turn it on at their full retirement age. We have a Social Security analysis. And again, we do this every day, do this within all of our plans, all of our clients, to figure out the best time to actually take this. This is what that Social Security analysis will tell us. It will also give us an entire break-even analysis on those points. So in this case, the difference between this individual filing at 65 versus 67, that break-even point was not even until about mid-80s for them. So that means if they would have waited versus filing early, they would have accumulated the same amount of money by like age 84. Well, life expectancy mm-hmm. is right about 84 to 86, depending on, you know, male, female. So in that case, if you can do it, you might as well just file early. Because if you go to your 84, you're really going to regret filing a couple of years early and maybe being to the good a couple of years after that into your 90s, probably not.
0: Two more years of being able to enjoy yourself. And by the way, folks, none of us get healthier as we get older.
1: Correct. So that's another conversation. Sometimes you even find that when it's, we've talked 62, 63. If someone can retire then, they generate a source of income and turn it on. Sometimes that break-even point isn't well until their late 70s, early 80s. And if that's the case, then it might make sense to file early. Others, mm-hmm. it's the complete opposite. Same thing. Yeah, we haven't talked about it yet is, you know, spouse.
0: Might
1: make sense for one spouse to delay while the other one files early. There's a lot of different nuances. And again, it's really your situation, what your goals and what you're looking to accomplish.
0: That's big. I like that because I think some couples will go, all right, well, are we turning this on or not? Mm-hmm. And say, well, wait a second. We could maybe turn on one of them if we're mm-hmm. worried about starting some of that income, kick up that retirement lifestyle. So we're mm-hmm. ready to go with, you know, again, going back to what you were saying before, the floor, the base, the sleep money at night, knowing that you can, and then letting one of them grow until much, much later, kind of playing that balancing game.
1: Yeah, that's always a conversation, especially for, you know, husband and wife, is does it make sense to do that?
0: How often do you see people waiting until the age of 70? I imagine it's a rarity.
1: Yeah, it's pretty rare that somebody will wait until 70. I have had a few clients where they've still, even though they didn't have to, they just enjoyed working. And they've worked well into their early mid 70s. In that case, they did delay. They just delayed and delayed and delayed and took it at 70. It was just extra income there and it was their maximum retirement. There was really not a whole, you know, wasn't a whole need to actually take it earlier, especially with the 8% bump that it pretty much gets when you do wait from your full retirement to 70. But other than that,
0: and for our listeners, just say 8% a year. So from your full retirement age, folks, it goes up 8% a year, plus the cost of living adjustment of whatever they do to Social Security.
1: Correct.
0: So there is incentive.
1: Correct.
0: There
1: is a little bit of an incentive to do that. With that being said, I would say it's pretty rare that somebody does wait until 70. And in large part too, you know, a lot of people don't want to work until they're 70. So there's that too.
0: Do you mind having the Social Security conversation with folks?
1: I mean, this isn't
0: something that you make a dollar off of, but
1: No. This is nothing that we, you know, I don't get paid to speak on Social Security or file for Social Security for you or anything. But it is something that we talk about literally every single day. It comes up in probably just about every single meeting. Even for clients of my own that we're still actively working with, even in our review meetings, we're still looking at financial plans, especially if somebody hasn't fully retired, on making sure the plan is still the plan. Are we thinking about filing earlier? You know, always reviewing that stuff. So it's coming up in first, second, thirds, client meetings, just about every single day, and more than happy to talk about it.
0: We are happy to talk with you about your timing of Social Security. When is it best to take for you? When do you get to that crossover point? When do you want to jump out into that lifestyle? You know, maybe you've already won the game. Wouldn't you like to know right now? You can call the phone number. We'll have that conversation with you. We can show you all of the different iterations of it. It's actually fun for us because we put it together in the income plan, which is your spending plan for retirement. And if you have turned on your Social Security, we don't mind reviewing that with you as well, because there might be other maneuvers we can help you to maximize your spend, such as tax reduction strategies and some of your other buckets of money. 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
0: 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How do you get more tax efficient? How do you create the income plan? Do you need a will or a trust? What kind of tax tools or tax strategies can you use into your retirement years? We're going to talk about that one. If you'd like the answers to your questions, call the phone number. Set up your own time. You can come into one of our offices here in the great state of Maine. We'll find the one closest for you. It is no cost to you. 833-856-1384. Hey, financial this or that, Cameron. Roth IRA or Roth 401k versus traditional IRA or traditional 401k. Are you a fan of one over the other, or what is kind of your preference today? How do you talk to clients about it?
1: Yeah, that's one or the other is a huge question that we get asked on pretty much a daily basis. Before we kind of get into it, the biggest difference is with a traditional IRA or, you know, your regular 401k on the pre-tax side is those are pre-tax funds. So anything that we put into that account is no taxes are being paid. It's whether it's your 401k, it's coming right off the top before taxes are taken out. If it's your own individual IRA account, you get to deduct that off of your taxes. So you're getting that tax deduction in that year. Grows tax free or tax deferred, but then when you pull it out, you're going to pay taxes on it. So 10 grand you take in retirement, you're going to pay taxes on that 10 grand. With the Roth account, it's pretty much just the opposite. So the money that goes into that account is the taxes have already been paid on that. Gross tax deferred, it grows tax free. So when you pull that money out, there's no taxes out on it. So if you take, let's say, a $100,000 IRA account versus a $100,000 Roth account, the Roth account is worth essentially more because you actually have $100,000 versus with that IRA account, you have taxes on the $100,000, so you're not netting that. That's really the biggest difference. The Roth account is one of the more, probably the most powerful retirement tool out there, because of the fact that it is tax-free, especially if you start one when you are young. You're talking 20s, 30s, 40s, that time period of tax-free growth is enormous over time. So because of that aspect of it, I'm a huge fan of it. Everybody
0: huge fan, big fan of yours, Roth.
1: big fan of the Roth. Because of that aspect. Again, there's no taxes on it. It can really help you. Now it is good to have both buckets. And a lot of the times that, most people have a combination of both. Most of the time, more of somebody's assets are in that traditional side. But having both actually allows you some flexibility when it comes to withdrawals as well, in retirement.
0: So, the difference being we're paying our taxes as it goes in. If you're in your 20s listening to our show, great. That would be fun. We'd love to have younger folks.
1: Yeah.
0: 30s, fantastic. Even 40s is still great at 20, 30 years. If we're in our 50s, late 50s, even early 60s listening to this program, we've got probably a large amount of our savings tax deferred. Is it too late for us? What can we do with some of what we already have as tax deferred?
1: Yeah. So you can do Roth conversions are a big thing that we're looking at right now, especially where tax rates are a little bit lower than what they have been in the past. So you can actually convert your pre-tax funds to the after-tax bucket or the Roth bucket. You pay the taxes on it now, and then it's in that Roth bucket and it's tax-free for the remainder. You pretty much just got to get past the, what's called a 5-year window. The funds that you put into that Roth or converted to Roth, you can take within those 5 years, and there's nothing, no extra penalties.
0: Because you've paid the tax on it.
1: You've already paid the taxes on it. But the interest to take advantage of that tax-free aspect, we just got to get past 5 years. So if you're in your 50s, even 60s, it's never too late to start thinking about Roth conversions, even still just putting money into even a new Roth account just to have some bucket. Because it also, too, I would say even 70s consider Roth conversions from more of an inheritance standpoint. You're talking, let's say you pass away, any of those assets in the IRA, any pre-tax bucket, are going to go to your beneficiaries, but they're going to have to pay taxes on those funds when they take them. As for instance, IRA account, they need to liquidate that account over the next 10 years. And they're going to pay taxes on whatever they take from it. So if it's in the Roth, there's no taxes. That's not going to raise their tax bill, nothing extra. There's no burden on them for that. So that's another conversation and just kind of thing to think about too, regardless of age, definitely a conversation for most everyone.
0: Because we know that these tax rates will stick around for a few years at least. They've been called permanent, and everybody rolls their eyes when we say permanent. They're as permanent as any administration might be. But I will say this, it is harder to change a law that is in place, which these tax rates have been set permanently. And to change them, I would say for the lower, would be hard. And to increase them, you'd also have to get all sides of the aisle to agree on that as well. But we're close to $39 trillion in debt.
1: Yep.
0: And that's not American taxpayer debt, but they're going to probably look for us to some help to try to pay that down. So
1: with where the tax rates are lower, you're converting that money. Yes, you're paying taxes on it right now. But if those tax rates go up, and you converted it, let's say they go up 5 years from now, you're converting at a much higher tax rate than what you would have converted at right now. So it is still saving you taxes in the long run, even though, yes, you do have to pay the taxes right now. The one thing that we do look at is the amount that we could convert to keep you in the same tax bracket. Because what we don't want to do is, let's say you're in the 12% bracket. The next tax bracket is 22. We don't want to necessarily jump you from the 12 to the 22, because that's a big jump. If we're going from the 22 to the 24, that's not necessarily as big of a thing to avoid, because it's not a huge difference. But if we're going from the 22 to the 33 or the whatever, you know, that next one, it's another big jump. So we always want to avoid that. So we have tax software to take a look at that as well, to find out maybe it's converting $20,000 a year, let's say, to at least convert a little bit over time into that Roth bucket, keep us in the same tax benefit or same tax bracket. Yeah. And it's going to benefit us in the long run for sure.
0: And there's oftentimes, a lot of room between brackets. There can be 50,000, 100,000, 200. I think one bracket at the top is almost 400,000. So, you know, it's pretty easy to be able to see. And of course, we're gonna play it on the more conservative side, you know, just in case you think you're going to get a bonus or you got a raise or something. Say, hey, well, like you said, 20,000 or 30,000, scheduling that over the next 3 years, you're building something that can grow to, you know, let's say if you 3 years at 30, you got 90,000 and it grows in the market, you know, 120, 130, 140,000, and you've created tax-free income for later down the road.
1: Yep. Yeah, it can be a huge benefit. Again, it is something that we look at all the time. Roth conversions is a much deeper conversation for everyone. Again, case by case, tax rates, you know, what is the primary focus of these funds? I mentioned that 5 year rule. That's where something can get kind of catchy. Let's say, you know, somebody absolutely needs money from their accounts. Sometimes you want to avoid that because of that 5 year rule. Also Medicare premiums, same idea, because if we're converting too much, that it's going to jump us and we're going to start paying Irma, all of that comes into play. Nobody wants that.
0: we all know Uncle Sam, but Auntie Irma is that income related monthly amount that goes and does a 2 year look back from 63, 64 before you turn 65. So
1: that's another factor that we have to look at to, you know, make a final decision on, does this actually make sense to convert some of these funds? And also we do that, you know, we work hand in hand with an accountant if somebody has that too. And just kind of do that all the time. I have a lot of clients that either work with an accountant that I've referred them to or have had their own for a long time. And if we're talking about this, then we usually always ask them, you know, this is what I think. Run this by your accountant. Just double check. He's got all the fine numbers on that side too. And if we're both on the same page, then let's do it. But it's always a conversation for sure.
0: All right. The difference between using the Roth IRA or the traditional IRA, again, it comes down to goals, but also age. What is your income? What is your tax bracket? Are we trying to create a tax-free lane for ourselves, maybe for our spouse, maybe for our kids, our grown-up adult kids for later on in life? Is it an estate planning concept? Or is it just a way to reduce possibly your own Social Security taxation and looking at RMDs down the road? I know it all sounds like there's a lot of balls up in the air. and there can be. But which tax strategy is best for you? It is best for us to sit down with you face to face, in person, and take a look at this together. If you would like your own complete tax review, tax reduction strategies for you for conquering retirement, call the phone number. 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For Cameron Graham, I'm Spike. Thanks for listening. We'll be back next week.
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4: 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The views, statements, and opinions expressed herein are those of the individual speakers and not necessarily those of Foundations and its affiliates. The information contained herein does not constitute an offer to sell any securities or represent an express or implied opinion or endorsement of any specific investment opportunity, offering, or issuer. Any discussion of performance or returns is not indicative of future results. Any discussions of specific strategies are for informational purposes only and have been provided to help determine whether they may be appropriate for your specific situation. If applicable, the primary goal is converting retirement assets into a Roth IRA is to reduce the future tax liability on the distributions you take in retirement or on the distributions of your beneficiaries. Each individual investor's situation is different, and any ideas provided may not be appropriate for your particular circumstances. Comments regarding a particular client's experience may or may not be the same as another client's experience and is not an indication that any client or prospective client will experience the same or a higher level of future success or performance. Foundations only transacts business in those jurisdictions where it's properly registered or is excluded or exempted from registration requirements. Registration as an investment advisor is not an endorsement of the firm by securities regulators and does not mean the advisor has achieved a specific level of skill or ability. Nothing herein constitutes a recommendation that any security, portfolio, or securities or investment strategy is suitable for any specific person. No legal or tax advice is provided. 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
8: I'm Allison Keyes. Authorities say the man arrested over a terror plot targeting Jewish institutions in three U.S. cities was urging supporters to target those supporting the U.S.-Israeli war on Iran. CBS's Wendy Gillette.
9: 32-year-old Mohammed Al-Saadi smiled in a federal court in New York City Friday as he heard the charges he's facing, including conspiracy to provide material support for acts of terrorism. Prosecutors claim he planned to attack a synagogue in New York City and Jewish centers in Los Angeles and Scottsdale, Arizona.
8: There are travel issues in New York amid a strike by workers at the Long Island Railroad. Commuters are having trouble getting around, but the MTA says it's up to the union to settle the dispute. This employee says,
10: "We're not getting paid now. I don't know anybody on Long Island that can, you know, go without pay. So doing this, without getting paid, it should send a very strong message that we mean business."
8: Congo says at least 80 people have died in its latest outbreak of Ebola, and there are hundreds of suspected cases. CBS's MTS Tayab.
11: This is the Democratic Republic of Congo's 17th outbreak of the deadly viral disease, and it's unfolding against the backdrop of a deepening security crisis where clashes between rival militia groups have killed dozens of civilians in recent weeks.
8: Global health officials are saying they don't expect a huge outbreak of that deadly hantavirus. CBS's Meg Oliver.
12: In an update, the World Health Organization says a total of 10 cases of hantavirus have been reported, including the 3 deaths in connection with the deadly outbreak on a cruise ship. That number is down from 11 after one passenger's test was found to be inconclusive and later negative.
8: 2 people are dead and 3 critically injured after a car crashed into pedestrians in Manhattan at rush hour last night. CBS's Adi Guajardo.
13: Police say around 6 p.m., a 61-year-old man jumped a curb on Amsterdam Avenue near West 109th Street, killing a 35-year-old and a 46-year-old man. Police believe the driver may have been under the influence.
8: At least 8 are dead and 15 others hurt in Thailand in a collision. The BBC's Jonathan Head.
14: Video of the collision shows a freight train smashing into a city bus, which was straddling the railway line at a level crossing. The bus immediately caught fire and burnt fiercely. At least one other vehicle was destroyed by fire. Rescuers have been slowly extracting the bodies of the victims from the wreckage.
8: Hazardous fire conditions plus dry thunderstorms and lightning could be on tap in the Southwest this weekend. Large hail and tornadoes are possible in parts of the Central Plains as well. This as 9 wildfires are burning in Texas. 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
21: 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Tragedy in Waldo County, where an explosion and massive fire at the Robbins Lumber Mill in Searsmont has left one firefighter dead and at least 10 others injured. The blast occurred Friday morning where crews were battling a fire in a dust silo. The explosion was so intense it destroyed multiple fire trucks. While several of the injured remain in serious or critical condition, co-owner Catherine Robbins Halstead said all of their 100 employees are safe.
22: All employees, the most important thing I'm so thankful for, are accounted for. Buildings can be replaced, employees cannot. And the fire department has done a tremendous job, and I thank them for everything that they have done.
21: The mill will remain closed this week as the state fire marshal's office investigates the cause of the blast. And the firefighter killed in a line of duty during the explosion has been identified. State police say 27-year-old Andrew Cross, a member of the Morrill Fire Department, lost his life when the dust silo exploded at the lumber mill. State Fire Marshal Sean Essler extended his deepest sympathies to the Cross family during what he called a devastating time. An honorable procession took place this morning, moving the fallen firefighter from the medical examiner's office in Augusta along Route 3 to a funeral home in Belfast. And with the weather warming up, the skies will inevitably be filled by the sounds of songbirds in the coming months. While it might not be as melodic as it was in years past, as experts have found a 30% decrease in their population since 1970. Now, Scarborough organization is looking to make sure their final note doesn't come too soon. Here's Wild Birds Unlimited owner Melissa LeBlanc with CBS 13, who aims to teach people how to help their avian neighbors.
2: 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We help them purchase products to help them feed the birds.
21: LeBlanc also advised people not to use pesticides in their lawn, which shouldn't kill the birds that the animals prey on. And now, your latest AccuWeather forecast.
16: This afternoon, sunny, pleasant, the high 73, winds will be southwest, 7 to 14 miles per hour. 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
26: Oh, Boston, you're my home. 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
25: 844-500-4242. We've been telling you for the last week or so that on Thursday, 2 days from now, we will be doing the show, a remote broadcast from Manzi Appraisers in Woburn, Massachusetts. It's right off of 128. And at around 3 o'clock, about 48 hours from now, we're going to be auctioning off Karen Reed's SUV. This is the SUV that she had when her boyfriend, John O'Keefe, was killed, not by her car, but the state police grabbed the car. They had it for years. And when she was finally acquitted the second time, she got it back. And Bill Broussard from JB Auto Care took it, and he repaired it. And there were mice living in it. The state police weren't taking good care of it. I know that's a shocker, but there it is. So the car has been fixed now, and it's going to be auctioned off. All the money is going to go to the Karen Reed Legal Defense Fund. And if you want to get involved in it, you can go to J.J. Manning Auctioneers and read up on how to do it. It's you can register in before the auction, and you got to bring a check, a certified bank check for $20,000 to become a recognized bidder. So joining us now, we just wanted to talk to them about it and get some more publicity for the auction. And again, you're invited. Even if you're not going to bid, you can come down to the auction, see the show, and bring something down, an heirloom for Dave Manzi to appraise. He'll be glad to do that for you. You can buy a copy of the book, Mass Corruption. And we have free taillight, red taillight to give away with the purchase of each book. Alan Jackson, though, thank you so much for joining us on the show today. We appreciate it.
27: How are you, Howie? Long time no talk to. You've been well.
25: It's good. Did you win that case last week that you were talking about?
27: Well, you know, look, you win some, you lose some, right?
25: Okay, I understand.
27: I don't create the facts. I just do the best I can.
25: I'm sorry.
27: It did not go our direction, but we'll see. We're not done yet.
25: I should have.
27: I never stopped the fight.
25: I know. I should have done a pre-interview before I asked you that question. But anyway, let's.
27: Yeah. What the hell, Howie? Come on. I expect more from you.
25: I just assumed you won every
27: right
25: case. That's all. But anyway,
27: right
25: let's
27: out of the chute.
25: Let's talk about the auction and what the money's going to go for. I mean, she's got all these lawsuits going on, and some of them seem rather frivolous, don't they? That are against her,
27: well,
25: where she's the defendant.
27: Yeah, obviously, you know, as you know, the O'Keefes have filed a suit against her for wrongful death, and obviously she's been defending that very vigorously. She'll continue defending that very vigorously, and I think it will be proven in court to be frivolous and baseless, and it's not going to go anywhere. But still, it takes a lot of resources. It takes a lot of man hours and woman hours and blood, sweat, and tears to defend against something like that. And then, of course, Karen, not being one to sort of sit back and on her heels, has taken the fight directly to them. And she's sued what has proverbially been known as the House defendants, as well as for civil rights violations, et cetera. And also, Canton PD and MSP are on their way to being sued as well. That's not long in the making.
25: That's where we're going to start reading the texts between Michael Proctor and Sergeant Good of the Canton PD. Correct.
27: You're probably going to want to get your hands on this on the complaint. Yeah.
25: How soon? We can't wait, Alan Jackson, for that. All of us here, you know.
27: It's not going to be months and months from now. It's going to be sooner than later. We'll count it probably in days or weeks before you see something. But we have an open road. We have an open pathway to get the lawsuit filed, and we're in the final stages of getting it ticked and tied and highly polished. So it will be on its way. We want to make sure that it's as close to perfect as possible. And the folks that are working on it, the folks at Sheehan and Finney, they're just masters at making sure that they get everything right. So I'm looking forward to getting that on file as well.
25: Yeah. So how many, just to, you know, whet my appetite, how many texts do you think might be in that complaint?
27: How many? You're
25: yeah.
27: just asking for a volume number?
25: Yeah.
27: How high can you count? I don't know that we're going to refer to every single text in the complaint, but the information that we have is that's forthcoming, and that will be in discovery, and that we continue getting, it's voluminous. It is voluminous. We're not talking about a dozen texts or a couple dozen.
25: 44,000 pages. That's what they've been saying at the hearings. 44,000 pages of transcripts.
27: Well, you know, we'll see how much of that makes its way into the lawsuit, but we're looking forward to making sure that the full-throated truth it comes out and is exposed during the course of this litigation. I'll put it that way.
25: Now, why is it taking so long to, you know, the judge was very very critical, especially of the O'Keefe's lawyers last week. He said, you know, when he was making these remarks about you accusing you guys of clickbait lawyering and all this. Why has there only been one deposition in all these months?
27: Well, look, if you're going to prosecute a case, it's sort of on your own. It's of your own making, and it is a civil cases are very different, I will say, Howie, than criminal cases. They do take longer. So just in general, painting with the broadest brushstrokes, it's not like a criminal case that has the same kind of time clock clicking. So it's not unusual for it to take some time. But I will say, and I think the judge is right, there needs to be some cooperation and better communication coming from the other side. Based on the scheduling of these depositions, they're going to be coming. The depositions are going to have to be taken, but the entity that's prosecuting the case has the responsibility of moving the case forward. You're prosecuting a case. That's up to you. You're the one that brought the lawsuit. So, counsel on the other side is going to have to put his foot on the gas and start making sure that the things that need to get done are getting done in a timely fashion. So why it's taking so long, that's a question that I think a lot of civil lawyers on both sides often ask. These things are they move like molasses. They're just not fast moving trains. So this one particularly is going excruciatingly slowly. But you know, like, I'd rather have it done right than have it done quick. So everybody on Karen's team is very focused on making sure that everything that we do in that case, as well as the cases that Karen has brought and will be bringing, that it's done exactly the way that we want it to be done.
25: How is Karen doing personally?
27: She's doing great. She's doing great. She has just an incredible attitude about basically everything. I mean, obviously, once she was acquitted and completely exonerated of the false charges that were brought against her in the first place, she did not even hesitate to move forward in her quest to make sure that the truth is completely revealed. You know, we've seen a system on the heels of her fighting the juggernaut that is the Commonwealth. As soon as she was exonerated and had the ability, had the bandwidth to move forward, she's done exactly that. We've seen the system sort of start crumbling right under its own weight, with officer after officer after officer losing jobs, losing positions, getting demotions, getting terminated, text messages being revealed. Lots and lots and lots of folks are seeing the results of Karen Reed's very specific focus on making sure that truth at the end of the day is revealed, the truth about what happened, and a broader truth about the corruption that's been running rampant in the Massachusetts law enforcement community and to a certain degree the justice system for who knows how long, for time immemorial, it seems like. But, you know, this is not a, it's not, none of this comes free, Howie, as you know, and we're deeply appreciative of Bill and what he's done, Bill Broussard, and what he's done with regard to this vehicle. You know, it's that car, that truck, that SUV is far, far bigger than the nuts and bolts and rivets that hold it together. It's an iconic symbol of breaking down a corrupt system. That is what that truck represents. That's what that SUV represents. It's a nuts and bolts symbol of a fight not to just take something that's given to you, but to fight back and to ensure that the truth is told. And like I said, it doesn't come free. It takes a lot of folks to do this for and with Karen. And it comes at a very high cost. It's very precious. Our time and all the lawyers' times and the filings and going to and fro, in court, out of court, depositions, et cetera. You know, that comes at a heavy weight, resource-wise. So we're very appreciative that people are still very supportive of Karen. We hope that continues.
25: And would like to see people get out there and bid and go to J.J. Manning Auctioneers to read up on how you can get involved in the bidding. But just come on out and just and see what happens. It should be an interesting day. Is there any progress being made on any of the media projects like the movies?
27: Progress is being made, but nothing that I can point you to specifically. There are talks sort of behind the scenes. Lots of folks are very, very interested in Karen's story. I will attest to that. There has been no dearth of interest in the telling of Karen's story from different media standpoints, whether it be a book, a feature film, podcast, TV series, documentaries, things of that nature. There's been an enormous amount of interest in the telling of Karen's story because it is unique. It's the story of one person standing up against an entire system. It's very much a David and Goliath story, and it resonates, I think, with a lot of folks, not just in Massachusetts, but around the country.
25: Around the world, I think.
27: Around the world, I think that's safe to say, too. I mean, we do get a lot of emails and missives from folks outside the United States that followed this case very, very, very closely. And even, you know, look, I'm 3,000 miles away from you. I'm on the other side of the country in California, and it's not nary a day goes by that somebody doesn't come up to me and say something in support of Karen. It's not that I'm the person they want to talk to or they want to introduce themselves to, but they see me as a direct line of communication to be able to give their well wishes to Karen. And it's appreciated. Every single time I get something in a grocery store or driving by a gas station, someone waves or whatever, that just, it warms my heart that people are still very, very supportive of what Karen went through and what she's continuing to do.
25: Who are you guys backing for district attorney? As you know, Morrissey is not running for re-election. The primary is still 3.5 months away. But you guys backing anybody?
27: No, I don't think it'd be appropriate to jump on that in a public forum at this point. I do have some personal affinity toward Adam Deitch, but I certainly cannot speak for Karen or Karen's family. He's the person that I know the best, and I think he would do a remarkable job. I'm very, very, very happy that Michael Morrissey is not running. There needs to be a real house cleaning, and I think Adam Deitch, in my personal opinion, and this is just me, this is not a team-wide view, and I don't want to speak for anybody else, especially in the world of politics, but I think Adam would be a remarkable change agent for the community out there in Norfolk.
25: Yeah, and Morrissey has his guy running, but he's not making a lot of public appearances, you know, when he has to meet up with other candidates, as you might well imagine. Well, we appreciate you being with us. I got to ask you, though, you still live in L.A., right?
27: I do.
25: Who are you voting for mayor?
27: Oh, my God. Howie, you just talk about putting somebody on the spot. Have you won your last case? Who are you voting for mayor? What about Norfolk Diaz? Jesus Christ. Hey, can someone get Howie to call me 10 minutes before I come on his show for some kind of pre-interview? There's a young man out here named Spencer that I really, really like. Anybody except Mayor Bass. Anybody except her. But I think this there's some interesting campaigning going on right now for mayor of LA City.
25: Yeah, we're watching the ads. They're fantastic for Pratt.
27: I was going to say, have you seen some of these ads? Oh. He really has done a remarkable job with his ad campaigns. Spencer has, and you know, look, he one of his ads, he's standing in front of a trailer. He lost his home in the aftermath of the fires, the devastating fires out here. And Mayor Bass did exactly zero.
25: She went to Ghana.
27: Think about that. As a matter of fact, she wasn't even in town. Yeah, wasn't even in the country. Right? Couldn't be bothered. While the city burned. So
25: yeah. Well, Alan Jackson, we appreciate you. You don't want to tell us who you're voting for governor, do you? I kind of have an idea, but
27: you can probably guess.
25: I won't direct the judge to direct the witness to answer the question. I think we know. I think I know the answer. The jury can decide for itself. Listen, Alan Jackson, we really appreciate you being with us, and thanks for asking. Thanks for helping us promote this event. We hope to get a really good turnout. We hope to replenish the fund for you guys, at least to some degree. I know how expensive it is.
27: I got to tell you, my friend, nobody's done more for us in terms of getting the word out than you have and your team has. I'm really excited to hear that you're actually going to do the show from the auction. That's really, really exciting. And I will say again, that vehicle, whoever's lucky enough to get it, first of all, Bill did an amazing job. It's like it's pristine, like brand spanking new. And that car stands for so much more than the tires and the bolts and the rivets and the paints the paint that's on it. That car stands for, it is an iconic symbol of not backing down. That car will always go down in history in terms of symbolizing one of the most talked about and widely followed criminal trials on the East Coast in modern history. So someone's going to be very, very fortunate to get their hands on that car, and I hope it's kept in the same shape that it is right now for many, many, many years to come, because it's a real symbol of power and fight and never say quit.
25: Thank you, Alan Jackson, for being with us. And the next time I talk to you, we'll do a pre-interview beforehand. So
27: this is actually a little bit more exciting. I never know what the hell's going to come.
25: Thank you, Alan Jackson. Give our best to Karen and everybody else when you see him, and we'll do our best on Thursday with Justin Manning and Bill Broussard. Thank you very much, Alan Jackson.
27: Thanks, Howie.
25: Appreciate it. That's Alan Jackson, former candidate for DA himself, and now just a concerned citizen in Los Angeles. I'm Howie Carr.
0: Howie Carr will return.
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12: Should I talk about a reflecting pool in Washington? 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

0: Joey Carr is back.
1: 844-500-4242. People ask me, how can you have more red tail light to give away at this event? You gave away tons of it. It grows in the soil in Canton. It just pops up, and now it's spring. It's just coming up. We're going to have plenty of red tail light to give away when you buy a copy of Mass Corruption. I hope you will be there on Thursday from 2 to 5. We'll be broadcasting live the auction. I don't think the auction will be broadcast live because it's kind of weird. But not weird, but just kind of hard to figure it out. 844-500-4242. We'll be right back with the poll question, and we have a great Cheap Bastard deal. Mortadella head. If you like Mortadella head, stand by.

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4: 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Following Friday's tragic explosion at Robbins Lumber Mill, the Sears Mount community is rallying to support victims and the first responders.
5: The Fraternity Village General Store has become a makeshift staging area, drawing a steady stream of donations from across the Midcoast and as far north as Bangor. Local residents organize supply lines to deliver dozens of pizzas, thousands of bottles of water, and over $2,000 in cash to the scene. Locals say the immediate outpouring of help reflects the deep roots of the centuries-old family mill, which employs more than 200 people in the region. Tony Randazzo, News Radio, WGAN.
4: Maine Senator Susan Collins has expressed her sympathies following the explosion at the mill yesterday. Speaking to reporters, Collins said she knows the family who runs Robbins Lumberyard and that the news of the tragedy made her feel sick.
6: I am very close to the Robbins family. I've known them for decades, and my heart goes out to them and to the workers and the first responders.
4: Maine's other senator, Angus King, also expressed his sympathies in a statement as he commended the brave first responders who were on the scene helping workers and their families. And Bangor police are attempting to locate a missing teenager who didn't return home. 13-year-old Anna Zuda Soares of Bangor was last seen leaving her home on 5th Street at around 5 p.m. yesterday. Anna is described as 5'4", 120 pounds, with brown hair, and was wearing gray sweatpants with a black chop-top shirt. Anyone with information about Soares should call the Bangor police. Now here's your latest AccuWeather forecast from Steve Williams.
7: This afternoon, sunny, pleasant, the high 73. Partly cloudy, shower and spots around midnight tonight with a low at 56. Sunny, breezy, and a warmer day tomorrow, the high 78.
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8: CBS News Brief. NYPD Commissioner Jessica Tisch is touting the arrest of a suspect behind a terror plot against Jewish institutions in several cities as revenge for the U.S.-Israeli war on Iran. CBS's Wendy Gillette with details.
9: Prosecutors say he's a commander of Kataib Hezbollah, an Iranian-backed terror group affiliated with the Iranian Revolutionary Guard.
8: There's frustration for communities in New York over a strike by workers at the Long Island Railroad. Some say they don't know how else to get to their destinations, but the union says,
10: I want the riders to know, I want our employees to know, I want our members to know, I want New York to know that we did everything we possibly can do to get a deal done today.
8: Global worries over a growing outbreak of Ebola in Africa. CBS's MTS Tayab.
11: The Democratic Republic of Congo's government said it's activated a public health emergency operations center and ordered the rapid deployment of response teams.
8: CBS News Brief. I'm Allison Keys.
12: Your voice, your vote. 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
13: 844-500-4242, 844-500-4242. You know, we keep coming back to COVID, but how can you really escape it? I mean, it's going to be around. I mean, these little kids. I mean, they're going to, you know, 60 years from now, they're going to be saying, you know, well, I could have turned out better, but, you know, I was wearing a mask when I was 3 years old, and none of us were ever the same in my kindergarten class.

0: class or my pre-K class. And it's, and you know what? It's probably true.
1: Thrice vaccinated.
0: Oh, it's just, it's just bad. And, you know, we've got the whistleblower's named James Erdman III. And it's interesting, too, that this hearing was today, just as Trump lands in China. And I don't even, you know, he hadn't even talked about discussing, you know, the fact that it came out of China or anything like that. But, it's hard to believe that it was that much of a coincidence that, within hours of him landing in China, they're having this hearing in D.C., about the COVID leaks. 844-500-4242. Nick, you're next with Howie Carr. Go ahead, Nick.
2: Hey, Howie, whether it's Benghazi, whether it's COVID, whether it's Fauci, whether it was Collins, the sidekick bum there, the NIH, there's always a big CYA. Obama, 2014, October, puts a ban on gain-of-function testing. I guess right. That's because he's, what, a brilliant physician, highly trained.
0: Well, remember Nixon on the White House tapes after Watergate. We could raise $1 million, but that would be wrong. So I mean, he's getting, so Obama gave himself the "but that would be wrong" out, right?
2: Right. So if you go back to the Susan Rice CYA memo, right, that she pens just as a walking out the door. It's always a big CYA. That's what that was all about.
0: Right.
2: The reason Fauci never went to prison, the reason, what's her name, Loretta Lynch, the other bum there, the Holder, and Hillary Clinton, you don't go to prison unless the big guy goes with you, okay? That's why it's never going to happen. They're never going to have any of these people. And it was the biggest monstrosity of all time. They gave you a vaccine that was not a vaccine. It actually turned your body into like an urn.
0: I know. And you know what? Maybe it was good for a few people or most people, but it killed people too. And they can deny it up and down, and they cannot. Remember what was it? SAD, sudden adult death syndrome. All of a sudden, these guys, some of them triathletes, you know, really good athletes, mainly male, but some females as well, just keeling over at the age of 28 or 30. I mean, you know, it always happens, you know, when you have billions of people, but it didn't, it never happened before at those levels until they started giving the vaccine. And you had no choice about the vaccine either. All these people, ooh, we have to shoot the Supreme Court justices because of abortion, to protect abortion rights, our bodies, ourselves. I don't want to get the vaccine. You're fired. You lose your pension. You know? I mean, what's the difference? 844-500-4242. Bobby, you're next with Howie Carr. Go ahead, Bobby.
3: Hey, Howie. So COVID comes on the scene, and all of a sudden, you don't hear anything about pneumonia or influenza.
0: Right.
3: I don't think COVID was real. I think it was pneumonia and influenza, and they just created this whole COVID thing just so they could try out their new vaccines.
0: Well, I mean, I think it was probably real, but it wasn't the Spanish influenza, you know, that we've read about in 1919. I was born long after my uncle and his wife and his son died, but I mean that was in Portland in like 1919 or 1920, and I mean it happened. Millions of people died in that, and they were promoting it. They were just trying to do it. To say this could be another Spanish influenza or even worse, the Black Death, you know, from the Middle Ages, you know, where they wiped out like a third of the population of Europe. And then it just kept coming back. The bubonic plague. Those are pretty scary, scary names, aren't they? Bubonic plague, Black Death. And they were trying to make it into it. And now they're trying to make this hantavirus. It's not selling, you know? It's like trying to, you know, it's like trying to go out now and saying, if you're a He-Man, you want to drink Bud Light. It's just not going to work. right? And they just go out and say, hey, we've got some experts. Put on your white coats, guys. Put that stethoscope around your neck and come out and tell them that the hantavirus is going to kill them. Yeah. Yeah, that's the ticket. That'll work. 844-500-4242. 844-500-4242. So let's play one. This is Josh Hawley talking about the cover up, the whole effort to cover up everything that they did in with COVID. And cut 10.
4: You just said we don't have a democracy anymore. Can you elaborate on why you think that
5: is? This witness just testified under oath that the COVID origins report that the last administration issued was false. When it said that there's no evidence of a Wuhan lab related activity in COVID, that was false. He just testified that when the last administration said that they were turning over all of the information that they could related to COVID, that's totally false. They gave us 5 pages. He said there are thousands and thousands and thousands of pages that were never turned over. I mean, it's unbelievable. We have basically a systematic effort to violate the laws of Congress, to lie to the American people, to mislead the American people, and it's still going on. The deep state actors, it is still going on.
0: Speaking of cover-ups, just the news, Judicial Watch just got all the records released from the FBI preceding the Mar-a-Lago raid in 2022. Do you know how many pages they got of the FBI saying there's no probable cause to go into Mar-a-Lago? 207 pages. But they went in anyway, right? They went in anyway because and they had shoot to kill orders. If the butler doesn't objects and say you need a jacket to come into the dining room, shoot him. You know, shoot to kill at Mar-a-Lago. And then they went through and rummaged through Melania's underwear drawer, even though 207 pages of saying no probable cause, no reason to do this. 844-500-4242. I'm Howie Carr.
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0: Howie Carr is back.
1: We'll talk a little bit more about COVID. People want to talk about the vaccines, but we wanted to check in with Silver Dave from precious metals firm that bears his name. And it's in Ware, New Hampshire, and this is a good time to talk about the precious metals, because the inflation, as you know, with the war, came in hot, as they say today, 3.8% for the month of April. And usually when inflation is heating up, and it obviously is because of the war and the price of gasoline and diesel, more diesel than gasoline, which ups the price of everything that's delivered, which is basically all the products that we use and consume. So it's usually when the when inflation heats up a little bit, it's a good time to buy precious metals. And precious metals have been kind of in a plateau lately. Just wanted to check in with Silver Dave, and what do these inflation reports, at least temporarily, mean going forward, Silver Dave?
2: Well, you hit the nail on the head, Howie. We can anticipate that the prices of precious metals are likely to go up when inflation is rising, and we can see this past week we've seen the silver prices go from around $75 to almost $88 today, just in the past week and a half. So, a great way to protect your hard-earned wealth from dollar inflation is to own physical precious metals, gold or silver. And obviously, I'm Silver Dave, and I'm biased for silver. And, we have our shop is called Local Silver Mint in Ware, New Hampshire, or localsilvermint.com.
1: So basically, then, do precious metals price track in parallel to oil prices, either up or down?
2: I would not say parallel. They often have some correlation, but this past month has been very unusual because we've been seeing the oil price go down when gold goes up, and then I've been seeing gold go down when oil goes up in many cases. So it's not always in alignment, but oil in the longer term will usually affect the prices of precious metals, because oil is very important for the mining process. So if oil goes up, then it costs more to mine precious metals.
1: Yeah, another thing that doesn't get as much ink as the price of oil is that a lot of fertilizer comes out of that area. It's produced from, it's a byproduct of the refinement and oil, and they're scrambling now, and I guess Saudi Arabia is now setting up these convoys, just truck convoys to get the

0: fertilizer to the Red Sea. So, but it's, you know, but again, it's, it takes a while to make these adjustments in the world economy, and that's, this is a, this, this is when there's uncertainty, that's when the price of precious metals has gone up historically, right?
1: Yes, exactly. And to just go to what you just mentioned with the fertilizer, is that a lot of reports I'm seeing suggest that the fertilizer supply may, from the fertilizer supply may not be affected from the current day's events until a year from now. And so we may not even see until 2027 is when we may see some of the effects of fertilizer shortages. We may see it on the shelf, and that all these things are connected. And it's one more reason why having physical precious metals is a very important way to diversify your holdings. It's silver and gold will never go to zero. They'll always have a value. You can always trade it for goods and services. So it's a great thing to have as part of your holdings. And at Local Silver Mint in Ware, New Hampshire, we have some of the best pricing and selection. And people really love to shop in tax-free New Hampshire and walk out with the silver or gold in their hands with privacy. Although some people want to buy online, and they can do that on our website, localsilvermint.com. But to what you just said, is that the uncertainty really drives precious metals, and people know it's safe, and that's one of the reasons why it's so popular in these times.
0: So yeah, the price though, it, I mean the price of precious metals was kind of flat and even going down a little bit before February 28th when the bombing started, right?
1: Yes, but we should add that about a year ago the silver price was $30. And it had been around $30 for many years. And then as we approached the end of 2025, the silver price cranked all the way up and until February when it hit $125. Then it had a very sharp pullback to $75. However, $75 was still, you know, 250% of what it had been. And so then it was stagnant, as you mentioned, for the past couple months. Now we're seeing it rise again, and so we're seeing silver almost at 90. I won't be surprised if we see silver go to 150 or 175 and then pull back to around 125 thereafter. So I think there's a lot of action to be had, and you know, silver is a lot better to buy at 80 than it is to buy at 90 or 100, in my opinion.
0: But the only problem, Silver Dave, is that if the price of silver goes up as far as to 150, then the price of a barrel of oil is probably going to be skyrocketing too. Correct?
1: It's possible. It is possible. And so we have to see what happens. But we're in very uncertain times. There's a lot of things that we're not used to. And it's difficult to say how it's all going to play out. And you know, that's one of the reasons why I like physical assets, and that's why I'm so into silver. And in particular, a lot of people say, Dave, why silver and not gold? Well, gold is good too, but one of the reasons I'm so biased to silver is because to me, silver offers a higher percentage gain potential and better spendability. It's easier to trade it directly with your neighbor.
0: Also more affordable.
1: For a dozen eggs.
0: Also more affordable.
1: It's more affordable. It's more affordable, yes. An ounce of silver, you can just sell it to a guy at the poker game. An ounce of gold, $5,000, you're going to have to, you know, it's going to be a little harder to sell that. You probably have to sell it to a shop like us because most people are not going to have, you know, $5,000 or $10,000 or $20,000.
0: Well, I got my got my dimes, and you're still making dimes. I bought them from the VIPs are laughing. I bought them from you though, Silver Dave. You know, I'm
1: and
0: glad.
1: I think when you bought them, I think you bought them when silver was $20.
0: Yeah, so I'm doing okay with those dimes, and then I'll be able to buy my dozen eggs or whatever with a dime. When I hope I don't have to do that. I hope I don't have to do that. But you could. I don't know. Do you still have the dimes, or are you making your own dimes now? Just
1: We make a product called Silver Bits, and Silver Bits are 1/10 ounce of pure silver. And they're perfect for barters and trades. and we really love them for that. They're priced very reasonable for a divisible silver product. That is something that we make. It's available in our showroom in Ware, New Hampshire, or online on localsilvermint.com. And you're absolutely right. The point of that product, Silver Bits, is so that you have a tangible physical silver asset, but that's also small enough that you can trade it or sell it with ease.
0: Yeah, I don't give those to my grandkids. I give them the little, you know, the collector type coins that people put out. But I don't give them those little dimes, because they're going to lose those dimes, and they're going to be worth they're worth a lot of money even now. All right. So what's the number people can reach you at, and where can they go to find out more about the Local Silver Mint?
1: So they can go to our website, localsilvermint.com, or you can call us on the phone at area code 603-529-3999. And also you can pop into our showroom in Ware, New Hampshire. This Saturday, I'm going to be there all day as a meet and greet. I'll be doing photo ops with people who want to come and meet me. We're also going to be giving out a free silver gift to every person who comes in the showroom, Local Silver Mint in Ware, New Hampshire, this Saturday, as well as we'll be raffling off graded Silver Eagle coins. So this Saturday is a great day to come down. It'll be a lot of fun, and you'll have a chance to meet me. Or if you don't come on Saturday, you can come a different day. You can call us. You can go to our website. 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
0: 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I'm Howie Carr.
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4: 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We're going to be back again on Monday. We'll be talking with John Featherston from the Maine Wire. I'll be reviewing with him the Vice President's visit to Maine, and we'll continue talking about the issue of fraud being investigated by the Maine Wire as well. Also, we want you to tell us, if the election was held today, who do you think would win the Republican nomination for governor of Maine? 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
10: I'm Allison Keyes. Police in New York say a suspect in a terror attack planned against Jewish institutions there and in other cities made terrifying statements about them. He's been arrested and the incidents did not happen. And he says he wanted payback for the U.S.-Israeli war on Iran. CBS's Katrina Kaufman.
11: According to the complaint, al-Saadi was willing to pay undercover FBI agents $10,000 to set fire to or bomb a New York City synagogue and Jewish institutions in Los Angeles and Scottsdale, Arizona, insisting that it was most important that the incidents be recorded.
10: Who's to blame for the walkout by workers at the Long Island Railroad? It depends on who's speaking, and that isn't helping riders on the nation's largest commuter rail line, the MTA says.
12: We don't think we're that far apart. I really want to be clear about that. But it's up to them how long the strike goes on, really. It's their decision.
10: But this union member says,
13: we're just looking for a fair wage. We're all doing the work, record ridership, and we're just trying to get what's fair to us.
10: The Democratic Republic of Congo says at least 80 people have died in its latest Ebola outbreak, and there are more than 240 suspected cases. But there are concerns over whether it can be contained. CBS News medical contributor Dr. Celine Gounder.
14: So we're dealing with an Ebola strain for which we have no vaccines or treatments. And then it's also an area where you have a lot of gold miners who are migrant workers. And this is exactly the situation in the West African outbreak, where you had open borders, migrants, cities. That spells trouble.
10: But there's better news about the hantavirus outbreak on a cruise ship. CBS's Meg Oliver with the latest from global health officials.
15: In an update, the World Health Organization says a total of 10 cases of hantavirus have been reported, including the 3 deaths in connection with the deadly outbreak on a cruise ship. That number is down from 11 after one passenger's test was found to be inconclusive and later negative.
10: Is your teen nodding off?
16: Researchers at the University of Minnesota say only 22% of teens sleep at least 7 hours each night. Black and Latino teens and teens in low-income households get even less sleep on average. The study cites the same issues that have plagued teens for generations, including increased homework, jobs, and pressure to stay up late with peers. But new issues include ever-present screens and social media use, and feelings of social isolation and burnout. Michael Wallace, CBS News.
10: There's a debate over when women should get a mammogram. Some health experts think they should begin at the age of 40 or 45, but others think women should get their first one at the age of 50. Doctors say there are different risk factors for different women. This is CBS News.
9: Join Adriana Diaz and Kelly O'Grady for the perfect start to your weekend. 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
4: 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Following Friday's tragic explosion at Robbins Lumber Mill, the Sears Mount community is rallying to support victims and the first responders.
18: The Fraternity Village General Store has become a makeshift staging area, drawing a steady stream of donations from across the Midcoast and as far north as Bangor. Local residents organize supply lines to deliver dozens of pizzas, thousands of bottles of water, and over $2,000 in cash to the scene. Locals say the immediate outpouring of help reflects the deep roots of the centuries-old family mill, which employs more than 200 people in the region. Tony Randazzo, News Radio, WGAN.
4: Maine Senator Susan Collins has expressed her sympathies following the explosion at the mill yesterday. Speaking to reporters, Collins said she knows the family who runs Robbins Lumberyard and that the news of the tragedy made her feel sick.
19: I am very close to the Robbins family. I've known them for decades, and my heart goes out to them and to the workers and the first responders.
4: Maine's other senator, Angus King, also expressed his sympathies in a statement as he commended the brave first responders who were on the scene helping workers and their families. And Bangor police are attempting to locate a missing teenager who didn't return home. 13-year-old Anna Zuda Soares of Bangor was last seen leaving her home on 5th Street at around 5 p.m. yesterday. Anna is described as 5'4", 120 pounds,
20: with brown hair and was wearing gray sweatpants with a black chop top shirt. Anyone with information about Soros should call the Bangor police. Now here's your latest AccuWeather forecast from Steve Williams.
21: This afternoon, sunny, pleasant, the high 73. Partly cloudy, shower and spots around midnight tonight with a low at 56. Sunny, breezy, and a warmer day tomorrow, the high 78.
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0: At the most, I have two more free coffees, and then it's over. 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
23: I think it's pretty good myself. 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
27: And that's so important to me as a city, as mayor, but also to the city of Boston.
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0: 844-500-4242. The VIPs are in here. Having a good time, everybody? You'll be having a good feed very shortly from Blondie's, the great barbecue place in Walpole. You know, the Bruins are out. The Celtics are out. The Red Sox are like the ceasefire on massive life support. So the only real sports story going on in Boston right now is Mike Vrabel and Diana Rossini. And some people say, oh, this is shocking. I don't like, I like the story myself. I'm a tabloid guy, and I just enjoy reading it and seeing them twist slowly in the wind. And we thought it was time to check in with the divorce lawyer of the Howie Carr show. I'm not getting a divorce, but it is the divorce lawyer of the Howie Carr show. Joe Roach, he works for Eden Rafferty in Worcester, and we just wanted to check in with him. We talked to him when this thing was beginning to break. And Joe, first of all, just let me get your thoughts on the unending stream of pictures.
29: I think that's the my thought about this whole thing is I can't believe we're still talking about this. I mean, I can't believe how bad they've handled it. That, like, at every turn, there's new pictures, there's new stories. It's been going on for longer than we expected. And in the face of this overwhelming denial that there's really anything to see here, every day it feels like there's more and more coming out.
0: And then the husband, the cuckolded husband, shall I say, is he goes outside the house with her on Mother's Day and gives her a kiss in front of the paparazzi. Are they trying to keep this thing going or what?
29: Well, there's two schools of thought here, right? Either one, yes, they enjoy the attention that has been brought to them because of the story, or two, I don't know, I think he's in on it, right? I mean, he's part of this thing, because this seems kind of intentional at this point.
0: So what is I came on the air today, I checked out they live in New Jersey, the yes. Rossinis, or Rossini and Goldschmidt, and it says, and I looked it up, it's a no fault state, but it says under certain aggravated circumstances you can have fault divorce. And so my question for you as a divorce lawyer in Massachusetts, is Massachusetts a straight no fault, or is it the same thing as New Jersey?
29: Oh yeah, we have fault ground divorces here in Massachusetts. I don't want to besmirch my own profession here, but most divorce lawyers don't file fault based divorces because you have to prove those, right? Like, you got to have evidence, and
0: that's what they made private eyes for.
29: Oh, you know, for sure. But it's a lot easier to just file a no fault divorce state when your client just doesn't want to be married anymore, and the only thing you need to prove is
0: that it's like a real estate closing.
29: Very simple. Yeah, it's just, do you want to be married to your spouse anymore? No. Case proven.
0: Irreconcilable differences.
29: Irreconcilable differences, which effectively just means I don't want to be married to you anymore.
0: But if you were a really aggrieved spouse,
29: sure,
0: you could go in and say,
29: sure,
0: she did this, that, A, B, C, D.
29: Sure. So you can file cruel and abusive treatment, adultery, which I will say adultery is on the list, but I actually am not I haven't done it in a long time, and I'm not totally sure that that one is still active. I think you could look it up, and it will say that it is, but I don't think people file for adultery any longer. But cruel and abusive treatment, I think alcoholism is one of the
0: that's what
29: the
0: what they said in New Jersey, alcoholism or drug abuse.
29: Yeah, alcoholism and drug abuse is still out there. So, you know,
0: How about like a gambling vice or some kind of spending?
29: I don't know if gambling is a fault-based thing. They probably would just fall under a cruel and abusive or one of those other sort of catch-all provisions for a fault-based divorce. You plead it. I suffered XYZ, right? He gambled away the college tuition or the mortgage money. If you can prove it, the court will give you a divorce based on those grounds.
0: So once you get out, you know, in all these cases, that there's so many of them. There's like probably three or four in the last week. And the owner of the Milwaukee Bucks, a billionaire, he gets, you know, hooked. He gets divorced. The woman reads about it, decides to hook him. And now she's been indicted. But she tried to shake him down for $1.2 billion.
29: It's a big shakedown.
0: Yeah. What advice do you give your clients when they're separated as opposed hooking? Do you give advice about, you know, dating? Let's put dating, quote unquote dating.
29: I mean, the heart wants what the heart wants, Holly. I will say that it is hard to control people because they have certain desires that they are looking to have fulfilled, especially in a separation, because a lot of these people feel freed from the constriction of their marital relationship. So my advice is traditionally twofold. One, I'm not interested in being a dating service for you, right? So I'm not going to tell you can't date, right? Please don't spend a ton of money on your boyfriend or girlfriend, because that can become an issue, right? If you are buying jewelry for your new girlfriend, or you're taking her on trips, or you buy her a car, that will become a problem. Your ex-wife's lawyer will be talking about
0: that.
29: You're estranged.
0: Yes, let's her use lawyer, the terminology.
29: Yes, your estranged spouse's lawyer will bring up the jewelry or the cruise or, you know, the trip to Vegas. So those things become problematic because, you know, you spend $1,000 on your new girlfriend, your estranged spouse is going to say, hey, $500 of that was mine, right? You're going to pay me back for that.
0: And what about the kids? The kid can't go to camp now.
29: Yeah, don't. Oh, boy. Don't introduce the kids to your new girlfriend or boyfriend either, right? Like, if you're in the middle of a divorce and you've decided to start for some reason, you don't have enough heartbreak in your life, you've decided to jump into a new relationship, don't bring the kids around the new boyfriend. Don't have them at the new girlfriend's house for the weekend. Like, you keep your world separated at least until the divorce is finalized. That sounds obvious, I know, but you'd be shocked how often I deal with, I moved out on Saturday and on Tuesday I brought my kids to my new girlfriend's house. And you're like, what are you doing, man? Like, let's try to keep these worlds apart for a little while.
0: And then you're also producing your kids as potential witnesses. That right?
29: Yeah.
0: I mean, on top of everything else, not to mention poisoning the relationship with the estranged spouse.
29: you're burning, you're salting the earth behind you on those ones.
0: So what's your advice to people listening? They're driving around. They're saying, I have my hands full with this marriage. It's not working out, but I don't want to be the next Vrabel Rossini.
29: I mean, you should call me, right? I mean, this is my thing. And I tell everybody this. And I tell the people who call me, I say, look, I'm a divorce lawyer. I'm not a divorce advocate. I don't run around telling you need to get divorced, right? That's not really my business. But if you call me because you have questions about what am I doing or where am I going with this, a lot of people call me, well, you know, I'm going to hold on until the kids are out of high school or until they're older. The reality is that if you're sitting there today, if you're driving in the car right now and you're thinking that your marriage might be over, there's a pretty good chance that it is, okay? And hanging on isn't going to help you, right? If anything, it's going to make it worse because you're going to put more money in your pension or pay down the equity on the house or you know, hit the lottery or do whatever. Or, you know, it'll become public that you've been in a long-term relationship with an NFL reporter. Something bad could happen in the interim that you're trying to hide.
0: Or you'll get lugged for driving under.
29: Yeah, exactly. You don't know what
0: that. And then you got, and then she's got a fault on you, a fault divorce.
29: Yeah, and then all of a sudden the kids that you were taking care of every, you know, every weekend and during the week, now you can't see them because you don't have your license and it's a danger and you're dealing with stuff that you shouldn't have to deal with because you thought like it would be better if I waited it out.
0: Here's a question here. I have a relative who pays alimony. A relative. He has a relative. married 20 years. It's death till they part. The ex-wife lives with her fiancé. They'll never get married. Is there a legal way to get out of paying alimony?
29: Well, in this situation, your uncle or whatever has this problem. So there's two things, right? One, the rules have sort of changed a little bit. So there is a modification element that if you've reached Social Security retirement age and you are presently paying alimony, even if when that order entered it was a lifetime alimony order, you can seek a modification and terminate it because you've reached Social Security retirement age. There are sort of arguments that the other side can make to extend that, but that is a pretty hard and fast rule.
0: Isn't there usually, I thought, a definite limit on alimony? You know, alimony kicks in after child support, and then it runs for X number of years, and then, it shouldn't be lifetime, should it?
29: Depends on when they got divorced. If they got divorced post-2012, I think you're going to have more limits on that, but if this was a guy who got divorced back in the late 90s, he might just have, you were married for 20 years, you're going to pay alimony every week, and that's all it says. Right, there's no termination date. There's no end date on those things. Lifetime alimony awards are not.
0: Till death do you part. It gives a new meaning to that, doesn't it?
29: Yeah, in the situation where this person is asking, also, just because you're not married doesn't mean that you're not cohabitating with someone. And cohabitation,
0: is a
29: modifiable event. So this is a person who should
0: calling
29: definitely...
0: Calling the private detective, right?
29: Yeah, I mean, if this is a person who's living with, if you've got an ex who you're paying alimony to, who lives with a new romantic partner, which in and of itself is not required. But if you're cohabitating with someone, meaning you're, you know, the mortgage is being split, the utilities are being split, the food costs are being split, those are modifiable events. You should absolutely be looking into to terminating your alimony through the courts if that's a situation. In that situation, you probably have two bases. You may be old enough that you should terminate it, but it sounds like this person is cohabitating and you should be trying to terminate that alimony.
0: And what's the age of majority now in Massachusetts? 23?
29: Yeah, I think you and I have talked about this before.
0: Yeah, I like to be refreshed.
29: There's a sliding scale on this. You know, it's 18, 21, 23. To be safe, you think 23. You and I have talked before. Some people have called me after I've been on this show, and they're like, well, I've got one 18-year-old and a 24 and a 25-year-old. And I say, well, your child support obligation...
0: Two-thirds down.
29: Yeah, your child support obligation entered, you know, 15 years ago when you were making, you know, $1,000 a week, and now you're making $2,100 a week. Do not try to terminate your child support. Just finish paying until your youngest is gone, because you're going to only pay for one, but you're going to pay twice as much money.
0: So people, you know, people think they're getting screwed, and even if they got divorced years and years ago, they might benefit from talking to you.
29: I think everybody could benefit from talking to me, Howie. That's why I come by.
0: I mean, benefit financially.
29: Yeah, I think that could be a good idea, especially in situations like you know, this question asker is asking about where there's like a long-term alimony payment that's being made or long-term child support obligations that are in place. Absolutely call me. We'll
0: What's
29: talk about
0: number?
29: It. So my number is 508-795-1601.
0: Has gay marriage been good for you?
29: Me personally, it hasn't really affected me that much, but has more people getting... I think actually less people are getting married, but as a fisherman, the more fish in the pond, the more I'm going to catch, right? So the more people that are getting married, the more people are getting divorced. So I'm an equal opportunity divorce lawyer. I'm happy to break up same-sex couples or opposite-sex couples.
0: So you don't represent just men or women, and you also don't discriminate against different sexual preferences.
29: I will break up any family that you bring to me. I like having the audience here.
0: Yeah, I know. It's different, isn't it?
29: It is a little different, yeah. I like them.
0: And they couldn't do this in court. They couldn't act like this. The judge would tell them to shut up.
29: All of these people would have been asked to leave the room already, yeah.
0: All right. So you work for Eden Rafferty. You run the domestic...
29: I run the probate and family court division at Eden Rafferty, yes,
0: and
29: sir.
0: So, and again, Joe Roach, R-O-C-H-E.
29: That's the one.
0: Joe Roach. And what's your phone number again?
29: It is 508-795-1601.
0: Okay, give it again.
29: 508 795-1601.
0: All right. Alimony is like paying for a car you don't drive, says 781. There's other ways to describe it, too. And Dr. Johnson says second marriage is the triumph of hope over experience, I believe. And he also said it's like getting married to a I'll forget that. I don't want to go too far on what he said. Okay, Joe Roach, thank you. So again, what would you tell Kevin Goldschmidt, Mr. Rossini? What would you tell him? 30 seconds.
29: Assuming that he's not part. This is not a thing that he's into. I think he's got to call me. He's got to get out of this thing, right? Like, we got to try to salvage some of this.
0: Kids.
29: Yeah, you know what? They're only going to get older. They're only going to have more questions. They're only going to be more involved. You pull the plug now. You pay a therapist. It's a lot cheaper in the long run, probably.
0: All right. There you go, Kevin Goldschmidt. And don't be kissing your estranged wife outside in public. Even if you were in love, most married couples aren't kissing in public.
29: Seriously. I've never been photographed kissing my wife.
0: No. And on Mother's Day? Come on. Come on. All right, Joe Roach, thank you for being with us, and thanks for filling us in on the latest. And it's always a pleasure to have you in here.
29: Always a pleasure to be here, Howie.
0: All right, great. 844-500-4242. I'm Howie Carr.
26: Howie Carr will return.
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1: 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Jared, what's the poll question? What are the results thus far?
2: Today's poll question, which you can vote in at HowieCarshow.com, is did the Red Chinese deliberately release COVID from the Wuhan lab to defeat Trump in the U.S.? Yes, no, it was a lab accident. No, it came from a wet market, or not sure.
1: I'm going to say yes.
2: 84% of the audience says yes. 10% say no, it was a lab accident. 5% are not sure, and 1% believe it came from a wet market.
1: Yeah. You know, 6 years ago, this would have gotten, if we were still on YouTube, which we're not on YouTube anymore because we just got sick of the BS, but if we were on YouTube and had this as a poll question, we would be right off the air. Maybe right in the middle of the show, they would just tear us right off because you couldn't say stuff like this. But now experts say that it came out of the lab. The only question is was it deliberate or was it inadvertent? 781 says the most atrocious scare tactic was wildly exaggerated death rates for children under 19. COVID didn't kill children unless they had pre-existing conditions, and even those deaths were less than 0.1% of that age group. Disgusting. You know, and again, you know, Marty McCary is out now as chairman of the FDA, and I said yesterday I'm sad about that because he was the one who really, you know, did a lot of the initial research to prove that they were lying through their teeth, and all you had to do was go through the actual statistics. You know, 844-500-4242. We'll be right back. I'm Howie Carr.
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8: Now the latest from the 98.5 FM and AM 560 WGAN News Center. Lisbon police are tracking four mass suspects following an early morning burglary at a cannabis dispensary.
9: Investigators say the break-in happened around 2:30 Saturday morning at Lisbon Cannabis on Canal Street in Lisbon Falls. The suspects broke into the store, making off with cash and merchandise before fleeing in a stolen gray 2016 Honda CR-V that was originally taken out of Auburn. Police later found a discarded cash register near Main and Wing Streets. Nearby residents and businesses are urged to review security camera footage between 2 and 3 a.m. Anyone with information should contact Lisbon Police. Tony Randazzo, News Radio, WGAN.
8: Nine people were displaced after a fire in a Biddeford apartment building earlier yesterday morning. The Biddeford Fire Department reports that the blaze on Granite Street was first reported at around 5:30 a.m. Despite the blaze not triggering the building's alarm system, residents already left the building by the time crews arrived on the scene and no one was injured. The scene was cleared out by 10 a.m., with most of the damage contained only to the second floor. The cause of the fire is under investigation. And Portlanders are weighing in on a project to build nearly 100

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2: 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I'm Matt Gagnon, and every weekday morning, I get a chance to talk to people like you who want to share their opinions and their unique insights.
3: Or number two, there was actual malicious intent there. It was corruption. Both of which are really terrible scenarios. So, I mean, at a minimum, it warrants a pretty major investigation. 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I know that won't
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2: Amen.
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0: Live from the Byrna Less Lethal Pistol Studio, it's Howie Carr.
1: The VIPs are drifting back slowly after finishing off the turkey. And I guess the turkey, this delicious smoked turkey, reminded Bruce from the Mets, who's down here today. And actually, Bruce from the Mets comes here every year. And one year he brought down a guy, Dan. And Dan needed to get a shot for his job. And he got sick. He was heavy, but he got sick and died. He was okay till he got the shot, and then, like so many other people, he died. But anyway, Bruce said, you know, one of my favorite parts was when Governor Parker decided to crack down on Thanksgiving, and he deputized. There was a, you know, Trump started the Space Force, a new branch of the military. Charlie Parker started a new police force, the Turkey Police. To prowl the freezers and Market Basket and Stop and Shop and Roach Brothers and make sure that people weren't buying too big of a turkey, meaning they were going to have a spreader Thanksgiving dinner.
2: Most people, we believe, based on all the data we saw, did what we would describe as the probably unhappy but public health appropriate thing over the Thanksgiving holiday. You know, automobile traffic was down. Bus and train traffic was down. Airline traffic was down. We even checked out, you know, what size turkeys people were buying, and it turned out that the big ones were still around on Thanksgiving Day, and all the smaller ones had been sold. I mean, people, for the most part, appear to have done the right things. And
3: happy turkey gobble gobble to you and your family and Harry Carr.
1: Did you notice the glee in his voice? People weren't going out. They weren't having fun. They weren't getting together. I was the boss. I imposed this Cold War legislation that was to deal with a Russian invasion from 1950. And I shut down the whole state. And I didn't open stuff up unless they gave money to lobbyists. And the nursing homes, they came through with big money, so I indemnified them so they didn't get sued. Man. 844-500-4242. John from New York.
4: Howie, I just wanted to start off by saying thanks for covering this situation, because the horror people went through was horrible.
1: Yeah, no, and you know, the thing is, this hearing today is not going to get any coverage on the except for Fox and Newsmax. That's all it's going to get. Everyone else is going to give it a total pass.
4: Yeah, but you know, I just want to let you know, since you were talking about it, I want to let people know. I spent 3 months at Burke Rehab in White Plains. They did a great job, and then I spent another month at another rehab. And then I came out of there, and then I had to go back to Burke and spend another 3 months. So I spent probably a month in rehab. And

0: you know, it was painful because I had lost so much weight, and I lost 70 pounds during the ordeal of the stroke. And, you know, I'm not claiming it was due to Charlie Parker, but the pain and suffering people went through. And I was an otherwise, you know, healthy 65-year-old male in the same
1: right.
0: thing. And it was just, I can distinctly remember before I went in the hospital, I said to my wife, whatever happens, don't give me the shot. I specifically told her, do not let them give me a shot. I'm not signing any paperwork. I'm not authorizing any shots. Because if I want to go down, if I'm going to go down to this disease I have, I'll get down. But I really don't want to suffer. And I lost like 70 pounds, you know, from the whole ordeal. And then I gained my weight back. And I'm just now, a year later, back to where I was kind of 200 pounds. And I'm 6'5". But the horror you had to go through, the suffering, the pain, people don't really realize it when they say, oh, well, you just, you know, well, you just, it's unfortunate. But for people to unnecessarily suffer through this thing because some politician wanted to lock you down for a disease that didn't kill you, that, you know, again, 65-year-old male, I'm healthy. I didn't need to go down. I was basically locked down for a year. And, you know, you struggle to get through it. But I tell people about it now, and they're like, oh, yeah, yeah. It's like, it's almost like they don't want to talk about it, and I understand why, but I let people know. I said, you know, in my case, I had to go through it, but
1: yeah.
0: It was so unnecessary for the bulk of the population.
1: It was, and so, it was, you know, I read it today described as fear porn. That's what it was.
0: Yeah.
1: You know, remember, yeah. They in Boston, they used to have, once a week, they would have the COVID wastewater. The Mass Water Resources Authority would say how many particles per million, and it would be the lead story on all the newscasts and all the newspapers. And you know, I think you can track down. That's when the viewership collapsed for local TV. I mean, how many days can you read this stuff? That everyone's dying. And you're looking around saying, I can't go out of the house, but no, nobody's dying, okay? Come on. Everybody's dying. Oh, the Cape, the wastewater, COVID, you know, from the MWRA. Oh, Charlie Parker's put on a coat, and he's, you know, and we're going to be able to go out till 11:30 this weekend on Saturday night because he's negotiated an extra half hour with the COVID. I mean, cut the crap.
2: There's a lot at stake here.
1: It was like living in Bizarro World, John. I don't want, you know, I'd like to forget it, but I don't want to. Here's the thing: I don't want to forgive anybody who was involved in it. I want Fauci behind bars. I don't give a bleep about his pardon. The pardon doesn't cover anything he did now. You know, bring him in and let him lie, and then send him to prison. How do you feel, John?
0: I'm with you, and I mean. The ordeal I had to go through for months in rehab, working out afterwards, and I had, you know, legitimate illness, but for people to be locked in their house, I mean, I remember when the pandemic happened, I went down to Florida for 4 months, and it was like my landlord who I rented my apartment from, he was like laughing at it. He was like, oh, we got to wear these masks around, but he goes, I don't believe it either, because I think it's a bunch of crap. And, you know, everybody was walking around in Florida like there was no pandemic. And it was just, you know, to see people suffer in the Northeast like they suffered for no reason. It's just, I don't know.
1: And you know, it's also another thing. This is when the overall economy in the Northeast started collapsing because everybody who could get out realized that this, if they could do this once, they could do it again. So you better vote with your feet and get out while you can.
0: Right.
1: And that's what's happened. And they don't seem to care. And they work when they thought they could promote hantavirus or whatever it is into a new COVID. You could hear it in their voices last week when they were reporting on it, couldn't you? Didn't you know? I'm asking the big face.
0: It's almost like they're rooting for another pandemic. I mean,
1: right.
0: After you went through the last pandemic, I mean, we went through it and we believed it for a couple months.

0: But I'm walking around Florida, walking around Fort Myers, and people are, they're openly, I mean, my landlord at the time was like 78, and he was openly mocking them. He's like, oh. Yeah.
1: Until they put in the national rent moratorium, then he wasn't laughing so much. But you know, even down in Florida, they had the DeSantis opened the beaches, and I wish he wasn't term limited, by the way, because I would vote for him forever just for the fact that he kept the state open. But when they opened the beaches, I remember there was a columnist in the Miami Herald. She was a real dead ender, as Donald Rumsfeld used to say. She couldn't give up the ghost. And she said, I hope all the people that these Republican mayors in Miami and Jacksonville and the Republican governor let go onto the beach, I hope they get COVID and die. Your wish was not fulfilled, honey. But I mean, did you really think they were going to get COVID on the beach? You know, with the wind blowing and the salt water. Really? Come on. But that's okay. A lot of people's memories. Is Surfer Dude in California being chased by the police? You know, I mean, it's just crazy. And then the Lieutenant Governor Karen Polito, somebody mentions her big high school graduation party for her nephew and her niece. You know, she's there, you know, holding the Lieutenant Governor holding the white coat for Charlie Parker to step into before the press conference. And then she runs out and is ordering kegs for her party on Lake Quinsigamond. Just like all these frauds that, you know. Oh, come on out. Come on out and go to the Chinatown party. Get De Blasio, get on the subway. Get on the subway. Wait a second. Then 2 weeks later, the subway is shutting down. wait. I thought I was supposed to be on it. What changed? Man, I'm sorry. I didn't mean to take for it to take over the show today, but this hearing comes up, and you just it just brings back all these rotten memories.
0: Well, and you know the worst part is, as you said, the whole thing was just engineered by these clowns, and it just ruined so many lives. And just thank God, like I said to my wife, no shots. Whatever you do, I don't care. Let me die, but I don't want any other shots. So please. Please, and I actually wrote it on my do not resuscitate paper. I do not want any shot. I don't want any COVID shots. I don't want them. I don't want them.
1: No, I got it. I used to get a flu shot every fall. I get a flu shot, you know, because I gotta do the show every day. When this started, you know what? No more flu shots. I'll get through it. I'll get through it if it comes down to it. I'm not taking any more chances. Thanks, John. I gotta move on. Thanks.
0: All right.
1: I appreciate it. 844-500-4242.
2: China.
1: Roger, you're next. Or excuse me, Dudley. Okay, Roger. Go ahead, Roger. You there, Roger? Dudley, you're next with Howie Carr.
3: Hey, Howie. Good afternoon. Howie, I read the book, The Real Anthony Fauci. Don't know if you've mentioned it by RFK Jr.
1: Yes.
3: I did it because you actually mentioned it once. I did it on your behalf because you mentioned it. Number one, everyone should read it, especially if you have children. Number two, not only will it make you mad, it'll scare the hell out of you. In the book, they mention in October of 2019, 6 months before the pandemic really broke out, Bill Gates met with a bunch of world climate activist and played out a scenario where the world was taken over by a pandemic. Mm-hmm. They draw the parallels of how closely it actually occurred the way he said it would.
1: Dudley, I'm going to play the cut from the Senate hearing this morning. Thanks for pointing that out. That book was a great book. Cut 7.
4: There was no oversight monitoring how this web of relationships influenced research, policy, and public health in any holistic way for over 20 years. In fact, several of the BSEG scientists helped Dr. Fauci rewrite definitions of gain of function in 2015 to lift a funding pause on dangerous research. Still others participated in planning event 201 in 2019.
1: The one he was talking about.
4: This was a coronavirus pandemic tabletop exercise curiously similar to the events that played out during the COVID-19 pandemic. And it was attended by Dr. Fauci and individuals with IC ties like former DNI Avril Haines. The CIA and DNI analytic managers responsible for examining the origin of COVID made decisions inconsistent with the conclusions of subject matter experts and analytical tradecraft.
1: You know, like the mafia had the Appalachian Conference in 1957, everybody got together. This was the COVID Appalachian Conference. Unfortunately, there were no cops to come in and bust them like they went into Appalachian Conference in 57. And they got away with it. They got away with it. They planned it right then and there. And there it is at a Senate hearing. Spring has sprung, so it's time for you to think about you. 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

0: You know, it's I'm going to let the golf courses reopen, but because they hired the right lobbyist. But if you want to play miniature golf, forget about it. Not unless they hire the right lobbyist. Everything was totally on the level. All the decisions were being made by experts. God. Cut four from James Erdman.
1: Intelligence community leaders and senior analysts downplayed the possibility that the COVID pandemic originated as a result of a lab incident. Motives are difficult to define given the scope of the Diggs review.
0: Oh, no, they're not.
1: Intentional or not, the IC's actions resulted in a cover-up, wasted resources, and a failure to properly inform policymakers. Public health policy would have been very different had the American public been made aware that a virus from a lab in China was going to serve as the foundation for an emergency use authorization mRNA products being mandated by the former administration.
0: You know, they one of the texters says, remember when Charlie Parker was jealous of everyone having fun and enjoying themselves at the woodshed in Brewster? Yeah, that was this really cool, just a little place. And it had out back, they had these big trees, and they used to have like

0: little bands and stuff at night in the summertime. And everybody's out, again, everybody's outside. There's big shade trees like oak trees, that kind of stuff. And they just shut it down. Barnstable County had hired some hack, you know, some guy that, you know, just off the waiver wire, you know, he was waiting for a job at the Home Depot. So they made him the COVID inspector and he shut him down. This place had been around for like 30 years. It was one of the most popular spots in Brewster. They killed it. I think it came back, but I mean, it was just totally unnecessary. They just abused them. 844-500-4242. Oh, we're already out of time. Wow, it's moving fast here today. I'm sorry, we'll get to more calls when we come back. I apologize for not getting to more. 844-500-4242. I'm Howie Carr.
1: You're a loser.
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9: That was an Aerosmith song, I believe, but that started us off there.
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12: 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Following Friday's tragic explosion at Robbins Lumber Mill, the Sears Mount community is rallying to support victims and the first responders.
13: The Fraternity Village General Store has become a makeshift staging area, drawing a steady stream of donations from across the Midcoast and as far north as Bangor. Local residents organized supply lines to deliver dozens of pizzas, thousands of bottles of water, and over $2,000 in cash to the scene. Locals say the immediate outpouring of help reflects the deep roots of the centuries-old family mill, which employs more than 200 people in the region. Tony Randazzo, News Radio, WGAN.
12: Maine Senator Susan Collins has expressed her sympathies following the explosion at the mill yesterday. Speaking to reporters, Collins said she knows the family who runs Robbins Lumberyard and that the news of the tragedy made her feel sick.
14: I am very close to the Robbins family. I've known them for decades, and my heart goes out to them and to the workers and the first responders.
12: Maine's other senator, Angus King, also expressed his sympathies in a statement as he commended the brave first responders who were on the scene helping workers and their families. And Bangor police are attempting to locate a missing teenager who didn't return home. 13-year-old Anna Zuda Soares of Bangor was last seen leaving her home on 5th Street at around 5 p.m. yesterday. Anna is described as 5'4", 120 pounds, with brown hair, and was wearing gray sweatpants with a black chop-top shirt. Anyone with information about Soares should call the Bangor police. Now here's your latest AccuWeather forecast from Steve Williams.
15: This afternoon, sunny, pleasant, the high 73. Partly cloudy, shower and spots around midnight tonight with a low at 56. Sunny, breezy, and a warmer day tomorrow, the high 78.
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2: 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I'm Susan Powers, a financial advisor with the Armstrong Advisory Group, and I'm joined by Todd Lutsky, a partner with the law firm of Cushing & Dolan with a master's in taxation. How are you today, Todd?
3: I'm never better, and you?
2: I am great, thank you. What do you have for us this week?
3: A couple of cases. Good ones. We got an appellate court case out of Connecticut. I like to call it undue influence and AI don't really mix so well.
2: Wow.
3: Yeah, you'll have to see how this plays out. It's obviously it's an undue influence case, but it ended up going awry because they used AI to quote cases that don't exist.
2: Oh, man.
3: But that isn't really the whole point of this. The point of this is that they actually did good planning. Revocable trusts were involved, and yet challenges arose, and you'll see how your trust planning can really help you. So it's a good case, actually. Then we head over to Tennessee. We got an appellate court case there. Second marriage, red flag, right? Durable powers of attorney and confidential relationships. Does having one create a confidential relationship? What if you've never exercised or used the power of appointment? Does that matter? And of course, it's a second marriage with guess what involved for planning? Just a will, really. If you have a second marriage, you're doing just a will. Gotta really think that through. So, folks, some good cases. We're gonna have some good, more tips and lessons than perhaps the outcome being the important part. We can learn a lot from these cases. And you can learn a lot from our guide this month, Estate Planning Potholes to Avoid, really. 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
2: I want you to know that I'm on to you.
3: You are? What
2: yes,
3: happened?
2: Yes, because you said the results aren't really the important part. It's the lessons we can learn along the way, which means you're going to leave us hanging for one of these stories. I know.
3: No, well, you stick around. We'll see if you're
2: right.
3: All right. So off to Connecticut. So we have Betty and Ed. They execute identical revocable trusts. Sounds great. You know, during life, they did that. And of course, at death, they became irrevocable. Makes sense. Ed died first in 2009. Betty, after losing their daughter, amended her trust to make her son, Bruce, the sole remainder beneficiary. probably you didn't have to do that. It probably would have worked out anyway. Mm-hmm. But apparently she did have to do that because her daughter, Patricia, who died,

0: had two kids, Lori and Mark. So these were grandchildren,
1: mm-hmm.
0: who decided to sue to compel Betty and Bruce to do an accounting on the trust. Wow, it's not a good idea to sue grandma. It's not a good idea to sue grandma when grandma's still alive.
1: Right?
0: I know. This is what happens, right?
1: Wow.
0: And Betty basically, grandma, Betty said, you know, I'm the sole trustee. I'm the sole donor of the trust. I'm beneficiary, and basically I can and during my life that's what I am, and you're not entitled to anything at this point.
1: No heirs until you're dead.
0: Which is a true statement. Betty then died in 2023. Well, litigation then continued.
1: Mm-hmm.
0: And the two grandkids asserted that Bruce exerted undue influence over Betty so the amendment that was made should be no good. Well, the court approved Bruce's request for a summary judgment.
1: Meaning,
0: go away, grandkids. Mm-hmm. Stating that the claims they were having to file were time barred. You waited too long.
1: Hmm.
0: Okay. Plus, you know, we never really saw any evidence of undue influence that I could see in the mm-hmm. case. Well, they still aren't happy, so they appealed. And the appeal was dismissed by the appellate court, basically saying that the attorney that they hired misused AI and cited a bunch of cases that didn't exist, causing the court to waste time, causing opposing counsel to spend countless hours trying to respond to a brief with fake cases.
1: Hmm.
0: So AI is good.
1: You got to fact check Claude and Grok.
0: But yeah, you gotta be knowledgeable. Yeah. It's a co-pilot, it's not a pilot. Anyways,
1: interesting.
0: The point here isn't that AI is the problem. The point here is that, wow, what can we learn from this, right? I mean, I think the outcome was correct. Mm-hmm. What I love here is that, hey, they did revocable trusts, and their revocable trust did exactly what they're supposed to do.
1: Yep.
0: Mom and dad, grandma, grandpa are in charge until they die. Nothing wrong with that. We always make our clients first in time and first in right all the time. This is a good planning that they did, right? They would have avoided probate. They would have likely provided upon death of Ed that a marital share and a remainder share would have been set up. This would have been sheltering more assets from estate taxes, obviously more for the kids if that's the case. So, you know, when surviving spouse Betty dies, there's even less taxes due.
1: Yep.
0: I'm sure all of that would have been built in. However, the marital share would have said language like income to spouse, which is Betty, and principal only to Betty. So the grandkids are really not beneficiaries yet anyway.
1: Right.
0: The remainder share would have said income to Betty, the surviving spouse, principal to the surviving spouse, and the kids of all generations. So even in his trust, the remainder share would have made the grandkids, you know, contingent beneficiaries, I think, at best at that point.
1: Or recipients of grandma's generosity if they hadn't come at her.
0: Right.
1: Right?
0: Right. So this was designed really to take care of each other first, then the kids later, bloodline planning. It could have said equally to the kids if living, otherwise grandkids till 30.
1: Mm-hmm.
0: So we've got her revocable trust, completely revocable. She's in charge. His is irrevocable, but still kind of put her in a place where she's trustee and she's the beneficiary. The other ones are kind of contingent beneficiaries. Not anything wrong with that. Now, so that being the case, let's focus on the husband's trust. That's irrevocable, and they didn't mention it here, but I'm going to bring it up. You know, in the husband's trust, in our trust anyway that we do, we would have given the power, a limited power of appointment to the spouse, and therefore Betty could have actually changed the beneficiaries of her late husband's trust.
1: Mm-hmm.
0: Equally or not among kids of all generations. Therefore, she could have even removed the grandkids from beneficiaries of her husband's trust. Now, I'm not sure that was done here. It doesn't mention that.
1: Right.
0: But that's nice of her if she didn't do it.
1: Right.
0: And she had the power to do it.
1: I would have done it lickety split.
0: So, folks, I think you need to understand that in our trust, when we do that for people, we even give the surviving spouse the power to change beneficiaries after one spouse dies. But again, limited to kids of all generations. Mm-hmm. You can't, you know, add cousin Vinny after the fact. So here, I think that's just a very nice thing that she did. So, but again, great planning, I think, was done here, and it actually just shows that planning works. Mm-hmm. And there was no undue influence. So I don't look at this and say that oh my gosh, they didn't pursue the undue influence. I don't see anything here. And it is a little strange that she wanted to disinherit her two grandkids, but
1: something may have happened.
0: That's her wish.
1: Her choice.
0: That's her wish, right? It doesn't just because Bruce got everything doesn't mean that it's automatically undue influence. So folks, that's the case here. So when you are doing your planning, call and get the guide. It's about potholes to avoid when doing your estate planning, or if you've already done your planning, maybe there's some potholes in it. You'll find them when you look at this guide and you could tweak it. 866-848-5699. 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
1: 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Where are we headed now, Todd?
0: How about over to Tennessee?
1: Yeah, really.
0: Appellate court case there. Second marriage, red flag, that's what I always say. So we have Ronald, who died in July 30th of 2020, survived by kids from a prior marriage. Okay.
1: Mm-hmm.
0: Wife Ingrid, still living, the second marriage. Jeff, Ron's son, was executor of the will. On April 2022, Jeff, who's executor of the will, filed a complaint against Ingrid for undue influence over Ron. Remember, Ingrid was the wife. By adding her name to a joint account with Ron, and that the and that a confidential relationship existed when Ron made Ingrid, his second wife, power of attorney. None of that seems bad so far, just right. So you know.
1: Standard stuff.
0: Yeah. Ingrid, the wife, said she never used the power of attorney, ever, and denied that Ron lacked capacity to understand the consequences of naming her as a joint owner on the account. Ron also made gifts to his kids before he died. And, of course, Jeff is not objecting to any of that.
1: Right.
0: He's happy about those
1: gifts. He was competent enough to make those gifts.
0: So you see dad's trying to take care of kids a little bit in advance, right?
1: Yep.
0: Evidence did show, however, that Ron was declining towards the end of life and that he is the one who actually signed the documents creating the joint account. So it wasn't done by power of attorney.
1: Mm-hmm.
0: Okay. So far, I'm fine. The trial court dismissed Jeff's complaints. Jeff's the kid, remember? Finding that Ron and Ingrid did not have a confidential relationship, and Jeff failed to prove any undue influence. So far, so good for Ingrid. I think it's the right result. Well, Jeff, of course, appealed, and the appellate court affirmed the trial court's decision.
1: Yep.
0: Basically stating that the unexercised power of attorney does not create a confidential relationship. After all, she never used it, right? And there was no evidence that Ingrid ever exercised dominion and control over Ron. She was simply a caregiver.
1: Sure.
0: And basically trying to effectuate his wishes.
1: Mm-hmm.
0: But nevertheless, as a joint owner on that account, she is going to get that asset because it will pass to her.
1: Right. Avoiding probate.
0: Outside of probate automatically. So, you know, I think the result is probably correct.
1: Mm-hmm.
0: Not real happy with the planning that was done.
1: Right.
0: I think the planning could have been done a lot better by Ron to provide for both Ingrid and his kids way better than he did.
1: By planning, period,
0: which we're going to come back to that in a minute. And again, when we talk about the guide we're giving away this month, folks, I mean, potholes to avoid and when you're doing your estate planning, this is one, right? It's listed. One of the things in here is, what if I get remarried? Red flag, big pothole, right? Got to do some planning. You know, I also want you to say, well, other things to think about, right? What if I'm relocating? Huge deal, right? You got to really make sure your plan's in order if you relocate, right? A lot of times you can keep the trust, but you should change the other basic documents, right? What I don't want you to run through life thinking that, you know, your will is all you need. We saw that from our old case. 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Don't rely on a nominee realty trust. 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It doesn't take much, but whatever you have is important to you. 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And if you've done your planning, get this guide to find out what they are, what those holes are. 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And you can always go to Cushing Dolan PCR Instagram page for much more information. Well, what can we learn from this?
1: A lot.
0: I think. Second marriage, folks, right in the guide. It's a big red flag. You know, so why was there not more estate planning done here than just a will, right? Why rely on joint accounts, which is what he did here, when you could have done way more planning? This is just a red flag to do estate planning. The trust here, like if let's say they put together even a joint revocable family trust that would become irrevocable on the first death, remember?
1: Yeah.
0: Even a trust here, right? You could have avoided the probate process, which, again, they're smack in that. You could have provided for Ingrid, the second spouse here. You could have allowed her to maybe live in a house, assuming, you know, a house existed. You could have provided for her to stay in the house. And all the while not owning the house, right? Mm-hmm. Just living there. She could have maintained, paid the bills and the taxes, maintained the property, but not own it. She could also have had like income paid out of the trust investment accounts for her, out of the bank accounts for her. Again, enjoying but not owning this stuff, right? You could have even given her, you know, some kind of limited access to principal. So again, I think a spouse could be getting actually more assets than maybe he left her in this joint account situation. And then upon her death, you could name, you know, his kids from the first marriage as to say, here, Jeff, I think Jeff was the guy, right? You could be getting even more assets, you know, from this situation, providing for your spouse and leaving more assets, you know, for the kids from the first marriage. So even here, remember, you could have even made gifts like he did here. You could have said in the trust, I want a certain amount of assets to go out to my kids right away, even if I'm survived by my spouse.
1: Mm-hmm.
0: You could do that and then hold back other assets for the spouse to enjoy and use, but again, not own. So the trust planning to me is in second marriages is really a given.
1: And even that, Todd, like how you treat people, that surviving spouse that's not your parent.
0: Mm-hmm.
1: I mean, she could have decided to leave whatever's left to his kids. You think she's going to do that now after they took her to court?
0: No.
1: Yeah, no way.
0: You're right. If you'd have treated her nicely along the way, even though there was a joint account there, you know, you might have been able to. That's exactly
1: We've
0: right.
1: We've seen that happen time and time again.
0: Oh, yeah, yeah. No, I think we talk about all the bad things, but I've seen plenty of surviving spouses say, no, I'm going to honor
1: what my husband's
0: wishes were. And the integrity of those people is great. It's
1: but
0: great
1: not
0: to
1: if
0: see.
1: You take them to court.
0: Don't sue me. That's kind of leaves a bad
1: living,
0: taste in my mouth.
1: Right.
0: But focus on the joint accounts for a minute. Now, remember, they did avoid probate. They do go directly to the surviving spouse, and that's obviously how and why Ingrid got some money. But be careful. Remember, don't think expand on this. What if you're not getting divorced or it's not a second marriage? Don't use joint accounts and throw kids' names on it because you could accidentally disinherit other kids.
1: Right.
0: And even here, we use convenience language in our wills all the time to prevent this accidental disinheritance. So even here, if they had done an estate plan, and let's say this joint account did exist, still very possible to have that, even though you've got trusts in place. But if you had the trusts in place, the convenience language in the will, which is all pour over will, would say, treat the joint accounts as if they're not joint.
1: Yep.
0: And that they are now a probate asset. So what? One item goes to probate.
1: Mm-hmm.
0: And then it would go into the will of the decedent, in this case, Ron. The will would have been a pour over will, would have taken that joint account and put it into the trust. Again, the trust providing for the family. Mm-hmm. When I say the family, the spouse and the kids.
1: Yep.
0: So it wouldn't have had to go just to the spouse. It could have been still used to benefit the whole family. So even convenience language in the will could have saved this problem. Folks, the whole idea is there are potholes out there when you're doing your estate plan. Learn what they are. Get the guide. Avoid them. Do your planning. The planning here was just so weak. Second marriages. Don't let that happen. Do your planning. 866-848-5699. Or LegalExchangeShow.com, and you can download the guide there.
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0: allowed to keep.
1: Right.
0: So we need to take that million and convert it into something that is not an asset. So in this case, depending on how old he is, assuming this works, we would be able to buy a Medicaid annuity at that moment and take the asset and convert it to an income stream for him.
1: Mm-hmm.
0: And magically that goes away, and now he's worth $160,000 plus a house.
1: He's eligible
0: for Medicaid.
1: What do you do with her IRA? Because she's got $400,000 in IRAs, and you can't transfer that to him, right?
0: Well, you can. And in this case, we would, because you'd have to liquidate the IRA and pay the income tax,
1: mm-hmm.
0: right? So when you withdraw it and transfer it, it's going to be income taxable. But, you know, if I have to pay tax on $400,000...
1: Maybe it's 120
0: grand
1: or so.
0: Maybe if you, even if it's 100, I'm going to spend 100 to say $100,000 at 16,000-17,000 a month. Doesn't take long to get there.
1: Right.
0: So you have to look at what you're saving and how long she's going to live, whether or not that made sense.
1: Right.
0: So you have to look at all the facts.
1: Yeah. So she's going to be in there a long time. She's got memory issues, but not necessarily physical issues.
0: Yeah. So you would probably pull the trigger on that. If it was a $1 million IRA, maybe not.
1: Right.
0: But a $400,000 IRA, I'd run the tax numbers and probably end up pulling the trigger on
1: that. So you spend 100 grand to save a million.
0: Yeah.
1: That's worth it.
0: That's worth it.
1: Certainly.
0: Certainly worth it. That's the way to look at it, Susan. Exactly. Folks, back to planning, though, when this is someone who didn't plan, obviously do your planning. And if you do your planning, you might not run into these little potholes, right? And that's what this guide is all about. Things to think about when you're doing your estate plan, right? Life events that turn up, you know, I'm remarrying, I've lost a spouse. That's a big one, right? You forget that. You lose a spouse. What do? 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You're relocating. 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Download it there. And you can always go to our Cushing Dolan PC Instagram page for much more information.
1: Great. Our last question comes from Sharon in Worcester, Mass. And Sharon writes, my parents created an irrevocable trust 13 years ago. I used your tip and checked the tax bill, but the trust isn't listed. My parents are. I found a copy of the deed they signed in 2003, but it doesn't look like it was ever recorded by the attorney. Is all this time wasted? Is there anything we can do to backtrack the transfer date?
0: Oh.
1: Hmm.
0: How do people get themselves in this kind of trouble? I guess the lawyer's fault here. The lawyer should have recorded the deed, you would think.
1: So does that mean they've wasted the past 13 years?
0: Yeah, you would think that. And in fact, I've had a fair hearing where I actually had somebody applying for Medicaid. We didn't forget to record the deed, just for the record. It was helping out another attorney who had found this problem. In fact, that attorney didn't even do the problem. It was an existing attorney who had passed away that did it. So the bottom line here is that when I went to court for this, the whole thing the state said was, let's say that this attorney now finds this deed.
1: Yep.
0: And says, I'm going to put it on record today, which you should do, by the way.
1: Sure.
0: Doesn't matter that it's 2026. Put it on record. And in our case, we put it on record, but let's say she goes to the nursing home the next day. The state's going to say, oh, the five-year waiting period started the day you recorded the deed.
1: Mm.
0: That's what they told
1: right.
0: us. Now, in our case, there happened to be a trust in place that had rental property that had an ID number for the trust and a bank account. The bank account was receiving rent. They were filing tax returns, just so you know the facts.
1: Yeah.
0: So in this case, what you have to tell them is when I went to the hearing, they said that's when the look back period starts to run. I said, show me the regulation that says that's when the look back period starts to run. Of course, crickets. They couldn't find one. I then pull out the Massachusetts real estate law rules.
1: Yep.
0: The Massachusetts laws governing real estate say that if you have a executed deed, which they clearly had, 2003, it says right here, and you had delivery, meaning the person who got the deed, then title transfers. It goes on to say,

0: recording the deed is a ceremonial event. It has nothing to do with transferring title. And we won the case. Because in our case, it was easy. We were able to say, look, here's the deed.
1: Yeah.
0: How do we know we had delivery? Trustee knew we had delivery. Got a bank account, opened up the ID number, received right. rent, filed tax returns. Had to know.
1: Signed the trust and all that stuff. Yeah.
0: Clearly there was delivery. So here, at least put it on record and hope she stays out of the nursing home. But if she does go into the nursing home, I know we can win that battle.
1: Right.
0: And say the 5-year clock did not start to run in 2026. It started in 2003.
1: Great. So how do you know, Todd? Like, she obviously used the tip of looking at the real estate tax bill. How long does it take to see that reflected? Because it's not right away, right?
0: Towns are all different, folks, but it could take up to a year. This is something's wrong here. Obviously, it wasn't recorded.
1: Right. Yeah.
0: So about a year. I wouldn't, you know, give it a year sometimes.
1: And if someone sees their kids' names on it?
0: It's usually trustee of the trust. Right. So it's
1: It doesn't mean the kids own it.
0: Doesn't mean the kids own it, folks. So think that through. Folks, potholes to avoid. 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
1: If you have a question you'd like to ask Todd, visit his website, legalexchangeshow.com, and click on the Ask Todd tab. 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
1: Welcome back into The Legal Exchange with Todd Lutsky. I'm Susan Powers, a financial advisor with the Armstrong Advisory Group, and I'm joined, of course, by Todd Lutsky, a partner with the law firm of Cushing & Dolan with a master's in taxation. So, Todd, I met this past week with one of our mutual clients. Her husband passed away recently, and they had done one joint irrevocable trust. Well over 10 years ago, mm-hmm. So well past the five-year look-back period. He passed away, and now she asked, what do I do now? So they have their irrevocable trust. She has a home. She has a rental property. He had an IRA with her listed as the beneficiary. So what does she have to do? This is one of these life events that's listed in your guide, what to do when you lose a spouse.
0: What's the value of all this stuff?
1: Okay, so the home is about $1 million.
0: Yeah.
1: The rental property is around $400,000, and the IRA is about the same.
0: And
1: some
0: and
1: inconsequential
0: bank accounts that were joint small.
1: Yeah, joint small. One small irrevocable trust bank account that caught the rental income.
0: So the entire estate minus the miscellaneous stuff is about $1.8 million.
1: Yeah.
0: So under two.
1: Definitely below two.
0: Two folks is important today because remember in 2023.
1: And they're in Massachusetts.
0: The estate tax law changed in Mass, making the exemption $2 million per person. Mm-hmm. So that's why we're focusing on the $2 million number here. So let's focus mainly on the trust because the IRA, although is part of his estate. Mm-hmm. Just is going to go to the spouse.
1: Yes,
0: so that's
1: she is
0: easy,
1: listed as the beneficiary.
0: Easy for that. But when you add up his IRA plus one half of what's included in the trust, it's less than $2 million. So we're good. Why one half?
1: Yeah, why one half? I'm curious about that.
0: So, folks, we do shows on the air regarding joint revocable trusts.
1: Yep.
0: They have general powers of appointment. They are phenomenal. We did a whole program on joint trusts, and I still can't say enough about them because they cause full inclusion on the first death, meaning not half.
1: Mm-hmm.
0: But with a joint irrevocable trust, you are not allowed to put in the document a general power of appointment. It's the general power of appointment that causes the full inclusion.
1: Mm-hmm.
0: So, but if you had a general power of appointment, meaning you could appoint the assets in the trust to yourself,
1: yep.
0: From a nursing home perspective, they would say, okay, well then do that.
1: Yeah.
0: And then they would be available for the nursing home. So we can't have a general power of appointment in the irrevocable trust, which means assuming these were jointly owned, which they probably were,
1: mm-hmm.
0: when they were contributed to the trust.
1: Yes,
0: that
1: they
0: means
1: definitely were.
0: So husband put half in,
1: mm-hmm.
0: wife put half in.
1: Yep.
0: In this case, who died? Husband died?
1: Yes.
0: So when husband died, we now look at the $1.4 million that's in the trust,
1: mm-hmm.
0: divide it by two.
1: Okay.
0: So $700,000
1: yep.
0: is now considered part of his estate. Not probate estate, but mm-hmm. includable in his estate. Well, that's okay. He's well below $2 million. There will be no death tax due.
1: Yeah.
0: And we will then allocate half the assets to the remainder share of this trust to be forever sheltered from future death taxes when the wife dies.
1: Okay.
0: Home run there and
1: yep.
0: no probate.
1: Yeah.
0: And still protected from the nursing home.
1: Mm-hmm.
0: Nothing changes for the wife. She lives on.
1: Okay.
0: But if she wants to sell the rental property for $400,000.
1: She does.
0: And let's assume they had it a long time and they've fully depreciated it.
1: They have.
0: So their basis is zero.
1: Mm-hmm.
0: If they sold it before he died, the gain would be $400,000.
1: Yeah.
0: at least now she can sell it and the gain would be, the basis, excuse me, would be increased by half.
1: So her her cost basis would now be $200,000, half of the value on his date of death.
0: Correct.
1: Got it.
0: Her cost basis, the trust cost basis, yes. Same thing. So now if they sell it, it would be 400 minus 200 or 200 of gain. And since it's not their home, it's all taxable. So 200 times, 28.8%. Mm-hmm. You're not going to run into the Massachusetts millionaires tax. You're not going to have any of that problem. So,
1: right.
0: So good, still pretty good deal.
1: And just quickly, if she wanted to continue renting it, can she start depreciating it again because she now has new cost basis?
0: Sure can.
1: Nice.
0: And maybe she wants to do that and then get another half step up later when she dies and let the kids sell it.
1: Right.
0: And have a nice income coming from the trust to live on.
1: Mm-hmm. Okay.
0: Not a bad idea. 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You can download it right there. And always you can go to our Instagram page, Cushing Dolan PC, for more info.
1: So that was a great explanation about what happens with the assets in the trust. Mm-hmm. How about the trust itself? Does anything need to change with that? Or, he was her power of attorney. He was her healthcare proxy. What does she have to do kind of for the basic legal documents, basically the whole estate plan?
0: Yeah, great point. When you lose a spouse, you should always call your estate planning attorney because you just don't know what you don't know. But intuitively, and I can tell you it happens all the time. So we've been at it 30, 40 years, and the firm just gets calls regularly, right? Because people are dying.
1: Right.
0: And so people know to do this. They just pick up the phone and call. And then what do you do? And this is why you call, because you don't in your mind say, I'll just, this is a joint trust, but what if you had two trusts? Oh, I'll just take everything out of the deceased spouse's trust and put it into the surviving spouse's trust. First of all, you can't do that. But if you did it, you violated a lot of fiduciary rules.
1: A lot of things.
0: But it would also ruin the estate plan. So you certainly don't want that to happen. And so I think what would happen is you're going to need a new ID number for the trust because it's now not a grantor trust anymore. You're going to file different income tax returns mm-hmm. for the trust. You're going to retitle some of the money, the real estate in this case, to the buckets. There's that marital share and remainder share that are built into your trust, and you have to then retitle assets based on values mm-hmm. equal to up to the $2 million estate tax exemption in the remainder share and spill over the rest into the Q-tip share up to the federal exemption.
1: Mm-hmm.
0: So you want to make sure you create those buckets and fund them for the surviving spouse to enjoy and use. And you're right. The surviving spouse has got a will, a health care proxy, and a power of attorney, naming the deceased spouse as the primary fiduciary.
1: Now, she has a backup on those.
0: Yeah.
1: But does she need to do new documents to make a backup to the now? Because the backup moves up and...
0: Up, but there's only one now.
1: Right, so there's only one. So if something happened to that person, so do you want to do new ones of those?
0: I do. I tell people, why wouldn't you? Especially with a healthcare proxy, right? Because the backup could become the primary, which you would want, but then you have no backup. And remember, with a healthcare proxy, if you get the person that's there just freezes and can't make a decision emotionally, it's good to have a backup. Mm-hmm. So, you know, not to have one is not a good idea.
1: Yeah, okay.
0: So I would do that. And I would say the same thing with your power of attorney, your will. You're just always good to have someone there just in case you don't.
1: Perfect.
0: You don't, you know, something happens.
1: Thank
0: so,
1: you.
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6: University of Maine is now considering renaming campus institutions affiliated with former U.S. Senator George Mitchell, whose name appeared hundreds of times in the latest batch of publicly released documents related to disgraced financier Jeffrey Epstein. Now, I'm worried about this, actually. Ostensibly, this is about Mitchell, and it makes sense that it is, because I don't see any future where anybody who has a significant sort of naming right for the guy, like a center or an organization or a building or anything, can keep it. And by the way, they probably should. 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I'm just saying that the reasons why they do it is basically because everyone else is doing it, not because of any sort of actual reasons. 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
2: I'm Heather Bosch. The USS Gerald Ford has returned home to Virginia after an 11-month deployment, the longest since the Vietnam War. Defense Secretary Pete Hegseth on hand.
3: Thank you for serving your nation and serving your nation well. Thank you for representing us here at home and in far-flung places. The amount of ocean you sailed is equivalent to 3 times around the world.
2: The aircraft carrier supported the U.S.-Israeli war against Iran and the capture of Nicolas Maduro when he was Venezuela's president. North America's largest commuter rail system, New York's Long Island Railroad, is shut down because of a strike. CBS News New York reporter John Diaz.
4: In a statement, Governor Kathy Hochul saying, quote, these unions represent the highest paid workers of any railroad in the nation, yet they are demanding contracts that could raise fares as much as 8%, pit workers against one another, and risk tax hikes for Long Islanders. She also called the strike reckless.
2: Israel says an airstrike in Gaza has killed one of the last surviving architects of the October 7, 2023 Hamas attack in Israel. Hamas has confirmed that Izz al-Din al-Haddad is dead. An outbreak of Ebola in Africa's Democratic Republic of Congo is blamed for 80 deaths, CBS's MTS Taieb.
5: And Ebola was first discovered back in 1976 in what is now the DRC and is thought to have spread from bats. Now this morning, health experts are warning the Trump administration's dismantling of USAID and the withdrawal from the WHO may have a serious impact on the global effort to contain this deadly virus.
2: Ebola can lead to uncontrolled bleeding. More questions about a key cancer screening for women.
6: When should a woman get a mammogram? Health groups are offering different suggestions. Some say getting mammograms beginning at 40 or 45 is a good idea, but others suggest that women get them at the age of 50. There's also conflicting advice over whether the exams should be done annually or every other year. That's partly because most guidelines are meant for women at average risk. But breast cancer is so common that it's tough to decide how to balance conflicting advice. Some doctors question whether it makes sense to recommend screening for all women at the same time when not everyone has the same risk factors. Allison Keyes, CBS News.
2: The grand final of the 70th Eurovision Song Contest opened in Vienna today with a flame-throwing Finnish duo and an acclaimed Australian star, the favorites among the 25 contenders for the glittering crown. This is CBS News.
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9: Now the latest from the 98.5 FM and AM 560 WGAN News Center. A firefighter has died and many people were injured in a massive fire caused by an explosion in Sears Mount. The blaze started around 10 yesterday morning at Robbins Lumber on Main Street, with many fire departments and agencies from surrounding towns called in to help. All the employees of the mill were accounted for, says Kathleen Robbins Halstead, a co-owner and VP of the mill.
10: Most important thing I'm so thankful for are accounted for. Buildings can be replaced, employees cannot. And the fire department has done a tremendous job, and I thank them for everything that they have done.
9: A Unfortunately, found in the rubble was 27-year-old Andrew Cross of the Morrow Fire Department and was pronounced dead at the scene. The Maine Medical Center in Portland said this afternoon they currently are treating 8 patients injured from the incident, while 2 people were treated there yesterday but were transferred to other hospitals. Maine National elected office holders expressed their grief over the massive mill fire and are urging people to stay away from the scene.
11: Governor Janet Mills, along with U.S. Senators Susan Collins and Angus King, and Congressman Jared Golden issued statements Friday. The explosion during the fire was so large, it was picked up by radar Friday afternoon, with smoke appearing as a narrow band moving east across parts of Waldo County. 2 dozen fire agencies were sent to battle the massive fire, with crews still on the scene today. Jason Taylor, News Radio WGAN.
9: And dog owners are facing some restrictions in Scarborough. Starting today at Higgins Ferry and Pine Point Beach, dogs aren't allowed from 9 a.m. until 5 p.m. Dogs are allowed off-leash and under voice control from dawn until 9 a.m. and then again from 5 p.m. until sunset. Visitors of these places are asked to check signs for restricted areas. Now here's Steve Williams with your latest AccuWeather forecast.
12: Partly cloudy, shower in the area around midnight. Low tonight 56. Sunny, breezy day tomorrow. The high at 78. Clouds and sun, cooler Monday. High 64.
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13: Ever wondered if Microsoft Defender is enough to keep the cyber hosers at bay? Now on Cracking the Code with Craig Peterson, we're going to dive right into this issue. What do you need, and is Microsoft doing enough for you and me? 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I'm your host, Craig Peterson, and you've joined us on WGAN, AM 560 and FM 98.5, as we crack the secrets of the latest tech trends, empowering you to navigate the digital landscape with confidence. Listen up, folks. Let's talk about the basics here when it comes to cybersecurity. It's like locking your doors at night, but for your digital life. Now, the big question is Microsoft Defender enough? You see, if you're using Microsoft Windows, it comes with some free anti-malware software called Microsoft Defender. And Microsoft is doing a pretty good job now. They've kind of stepped up a little bit to the bat and to the plate, and who knows, they definitely aren't hitting a home run, but they're getting you at least to first or second base. That's what we're going to get into here. Defender is the trusty built-in antivirus software that comes with Windows 10 and on. And it's like having a team of digital, well, sleuths, really, always on patrol. It watches the files that you're accessing, the programs you're running, looking to see if anything is acting strangely or, you know, is doing something you wouldn't want it to do, like maybe ransomware encrypting all of your files on the computer. So let's talk about a few of the features of Microsoft Defender. Real-time protection. This is a nifty feature that is like having that bodyguard there with you all of the time, checking out your files the moment you click on them to make sure there's nothing shady that's kind of lurking inside, right? What did those hosers leave behind? Malware detection. Now, this is kind of an old-style way of doing things, right? When we're talking about antivirus software, you think of the old style, you're thinking of the old McAfee software or some of the others that you probably know quite well. Well, in this case, the viruses and worms and all of these nasties have gotten a lot more clever. So they're harder to detect, you know. It could be spyware that's lurking there to spill your secrets. Well, Defender's got you covered for the most part here. It finds the troublemakers faster than you can say cybersecurity. Kicks them to the curb. Very nice. And it is being updated fairly frequently. Typically once a month, Microsoft sends out updates for its malware detection. Now, it also has firewall protection, and I kind of go back and forth on this one because of the way Microsoft did it. Yeah, it has a firewall, but most of the ports for all the services are open. So by default, it's not that safe after all, in reality. But when you're thinking about firewall, think about that digital bouncer sitting outside the door of the club that's keeping unauthorized snoops out of, in this case, your system. Now, I've got a lot of information on this. It's in the newsletter. It's on the website. And I have this free newsletter that comes out every week. Make sure you get it. It's absolutely free. It takes you a minute to sign up. I'm not going to harass you. It's just at CraigPeterson.com, CraigPeterson.com, and you'll be able to sign up right there on the homepage, okay? A lot more information about this there on the website and in the newsletter than I can obviously go through here. But let's talk about a listener story named Bob in this case. And he reached out to me a while back because he had this digital woe tale, frankly, because he thought that Microsoft Defender was enough. But he downloaded this sketchy email attachment that wasn't caught by his email system, and his computer got infected with ransomware. Bob was stuck with a frozen system and a demand for $500 in Bitcoin. So what would you do at that point besides panic, right? We would all panic. Well, unless you've got a really good backup, and hopefully the hosers that put ransomware in your system aren't very smart, but you might be able to just restore your backup. Hopefully you have that. I have a lot of information. Just Google for Craig Peterson backup. A lot of information on what to do and how to do it right there. But we helped him out, helped him restore the backup because he had asked me before via email what he should do. And you can always send me an email. More than happy to answer them. Don't expect an immediate answer, though. Sometimes it can take me weeks to get to you. And I'm sorry if that's the case, but I'm more than glad to answer emails. Just me, M-E, at CraigPeterson.com. It's pretty simple. So after we got his machine back online, I had him put OpenDNS on, make sure Windows Defender was turned on, made sure his firewall was up to date, automatic patches turned on. But remember, when we're talking about patching, we're not just talking about patching Windows. We've got all of this other software on our computers. Some of it Microsoft, some of it's not. Google's a big one, but there's hundreds of packages, and you got to keep everything up to date. It gets very complicated very quickly. Believe me, I get it, and I'm trying to do something about that, but we'll have to get to that another time. Now, advantages of Microsoft Defender over some of these other ones I just mentioned. One, it's seamless. It's built in. It's optimized to work smoothly with Windows. Gives you a peace of mind without the hassle. It gets regular updates, which is really good. As I said, monthly. That's important, particularly when it comes to your antivirus, anti-malware software. So that way, the latest threats hopefully are covered. Now, Microsoft isn't the best at coming out with patches right away or updating Microsoft Defender right away, but it's not the worst either, so I'll give them that. The other nice thing about Defender is the way it's integrated into the operating system of Windows makes it pretty lightweight. It operates pretty darned efficiently in the background, making sure the computer's performance isn't bogged down. So if you've got Microsoft Defender, you've got it enabled, do you need any additional antivirus software? That's one of the big questions I get from people who just email me at CraigPeterson.com. Well, here's the deal. Having more antivirus software is not always better. And in my newsletter, I give some examples of some good ones that you might want to consider. It's kind of like packing your plate with too many side dishes. Sometimes you don't mix well. You end up with a mess, right? Other times, and this happens a lot, the antivirus software will conflict with the other antivirus software and even report the other antivirus software as being a virus. Yeah, man, could it get more complicated? I saw this in a small company, small manufacturing company. I mean, really small. And they were going about their business, having a good old time. And they were a little concerned because things were running a little slow, trying to figure out what's up. So we came in, we did some scans, we poked around, and the next morning, we got a call from their, I guess, office manager, COO, whatever position she had, saying that we infected her machines because her Symantec software, antivirus software, detected we had installed a virus on her computers. Now, in reality, of course, we had not installed a virus on her computers, but our anti-malware software, amongst other things, has in it a table of signatures, file signatures, that would indicate that something's a virus. So her Symantec software, Norton, saw that we had some of these signatures and then decided that we must be, what? A virus. Oh, yeah, and by the way, it turned out that she had the worst infection that anyone had seen from the FBI Boston field office. Yeah. So Norton did her a whole lot of good, right? She felt comfortable. She thought she was using it correctly, and this is the right software, and isn't this great? And they had installed backdoors, Chinese backdoors, into their systems. It's incredible, okay? So the stuff that they're selling you over the counter is not good. And when it comes to cybersecurity, going for the lowest bidder does not make sense. So you've got to figure out what your specific security needs are. Do you need advanced phishing protection, identity theft protection, intellectual property protection? There's specialized software that can really boost your defenses. High risk activities. If you're on sketchy sites or downloading from untrusted sources, extra security can give you some peace of mind here. What are your business requirements? Do you need multiple layers to protect your sensitive data? It's a really big question that you got to answer. So for business folks, pairing Microsoft Defender with Cisco's anti-malware platform, this is what we do for our clients. It's like keeping Sherlock Holmes on retainer. 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Now, it costs about as much in 1 month as the other cheaper antivirus stuff costs for a year. But it is absolutely amazing. And I'm not going to say it's never had a problem because I don't want to jinx myself here. But, it's analyzing billions of data points every day. Cisco is the name for this, okay? But assess your needs before deciding if additional antivirus is necessary. If you want a copy of that newsletter article, if you didn't notice it in your newsletter, just email me, me@craigpeterson.com, and ask your question, and I'll get you a copy back. I'm trying to find somebody to help out with email, but because I had Mary, she was doing a great job. She went on to get her MBA. No, actually, excuse me, a master's in teaching, actually. 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But anyway, so taking me longer and longer to get back to everybody. 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
13: 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I'm your host, Craig Peterson, and you've joined us on WGAN, AM 560 and FM 98.5 as we crack the secrets of the latest tech trends, empowering you to navigate the digital landscape with confidence. Hey, folks, I'm going to focus here on wasted resources. Now, I'm not referring to the leftovers in your fridge. I mean real jaw-dropping, wallet-emptying levels of wasted resources. We're going to explore how the world's largest floating solar plant met its untimely end just before its grand launch. You might remember a few weeks ago, we talked right here about this massive solar plant that had been put up in California, and all it took was one windstorm and a whole bunch

0: of sand, buffeting it, and out it went. How about another one we talked about in the Midwest that covered, I think it was over 200 acres. It was huge, whatever it was. And again, a hailstorm took it out. It's kind of a problem, and we had this, of course, in my newsletter. We're talking about it, but let's imagine you're a business owner. You've poured millions, tens of millions, in what's supposed to be the pinnacle of green energy solutions. I want you to picture in your mind this massive floating solar farm, all set to power up and just flip that switch for a greener tomorrow, only to see it obliterated by a freak storm. Now, we're not talking about a big storm. This wasn't a tornado. There wasn't a hurricane. There was no hail involved. There was no sand blowing. It was a 31-mile-an-hour wind. That's nothing, right? 31-mile-an-hour. That's what the gusts were. No kidding. The world's largest floating solar farm was hit with 31-mile-an-hour winds, rendering it into a floating heap of expensive junk. Who'd have thunk it, right? Huh? Yeah. Well, let's break it down. This is a dam in India, and they were the proud host of this gargantuan floating solar plant. As the winds clocked in, it's safe to say it was all over but the crying. And the worst part is this thing happened just days before its big debut. Yeah, if timing were a person, they'd be an uninvited guest who crashes every good party. What's the takeaway here for small business owners? Well, large or small, unforeseen disasters really can strike. We've invested a lot of money, a lot of time, our retirements, our kids' school money, right? We've invested all of that into our businesses. I don't care how big your business is. We all invest a lot into them. And if floating solar array getting clobbered by nature, a solar array getting clobbered by the sun, by the sand, by the wonderful hail storms, maybe it's one of these windmills and windmill farms that you've put up that, again, after 10 years, the maintenance on each one of those windmills tends to be about the same cost as putting it up in the first place, and you don't have the money to replace it. What are you going to do? Eventually, government's going to stop covering that. Well, how about if you have a business that has nothing to do with so-called green energy, where there's no chance that you're going to get bailed out by the government? I get every couple of weeks an email from a listener who has a business or who has some money in their retirement account who gets hacked. I really want you to think this through, right? This isn't just Craig just spewing out something that'll never happen to you. It happens every day, multiple times a day. Does it make sense? How prepared are you for an unexpected event? Yeah, have you got a digital fortress, or is your network and your computers more like a digital sieve? Right? I can't stress it enough. There are things you can do in order to help to dramatically improve your chances of not getting hacked. Just one of my tips that I've talked about many times can give you a 98 to 95% drop in the likelihood of getting ransomware. In fact, one of the real easy ways to do it that I talked about a year or two ago is to put a Russian keyboard on your computer. Now, you say, I don't speak Russian. How am I going to buy a Russian keyboard? And what good is it going to do? The good it's going to do is the fact that Vladimir Putin does not like hackers going after Russians. Because most of the hackers are actually in Russia. There's a lot in Ukraine and some of the other countries over there, but most of them are in Russia. Most of them are actually backed by the Kremlin. So what happens if they get into a computer and they put ransomware on it and then Putin finds out, right? Because they'll track it down. If it's a Russian asset, Russian military, you're in trouble. So here's a real quick, easy tip for you guys. All you have to do is go into your computer settings, and Windows is typically what people use, And there are things called virtual keyboards. You can look it up online, Google it, if you will, and search for installing a virtual Russian keyboard. So you don't actually have to buy a keyboard. All you have to do is have a Russian keyboard for your computer. Now, you'll never, ever have to see Russian. You'll never have to speak it. You'll never have to type it. But just your computer having it on there is going to really help you, because the software that the ransomware guys and gals are sending out looks for a Russian keyboard, finds a Russian keyboard, and immediately stops before it encrypts anything. How's that for a real quick and easy piece of advice? Something you guys can do. Anybody can do. You can look it up. Very easy to do. In fact, you might want to even look up Russian keyboard. I talked about it on the radio. In fact, I wrote an article about it a few years back. Turns out it's very, very effective. Well, there's other things that you can do as well. One of the biggest ones is to patch. But, you know, patching is a pain. And I've got to say, it isn't just Microsoft Windows that needs patching. You've got to make sure you're patching all of your software. You've got, what, Adobe Reader on your computer? Make sure that gets patched up. You've got Google Chrome. You've got what else on your computer? How many pieces of software? You probably have a lot. Microsoft Word, Exchange, right? 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Another one, good passwords. Now, we've talked before on the show about using haveibeenpwned.com, haveibeenpwned.com. 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I've had a lot of people ask if I should put in my password to check it out into again, haveibeenpwned.com. 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And the guy that runs it, Troy Hunt, he's an Australian, has really been putting his heart and soul into this thing for years now. 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
1: 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And if you like what you do, you're going to do a good job at it.
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3: 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The body of a paddleboarder who went missing on Graham Lake in Ellsworth earlier this month has been recovered. The Bangor Daily News reports that the body of 20-year-old Grayson Moat was found by a family member a little less than a quarter of a mile from shore. Moat was missing on May 5th after leaving his family's camp to go paddleboarding and didn't return for over an hour and a half. He wasn't wearing a personal flotation device at the time. After being brought to shore by authorities, Moat was transported to the state's medical examiner's office. A real estate developer has filed a lawsuit in York County against the town of Elliott. Fred Frostley of Sea Dog Realtor says the town has stopped paying him in a tax agreement that was arranged so he could build a major retail center and senior housing project.
4: I'm owed over $100,000, myself and my partners. $100,000. It's not a show. This isn't a game.
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0: We've been in business for over 100 years. 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
0: 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Not only do we take pride in what we do, we just enjoy this type of work. And if you like what you do, you're going to do a good job at it.
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3: Now on Cracking the Code with Craig Peterson, we're going to talk about some very intense stuff, folks. You won't believe what's brewing in the world of vaccines yet again. 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I'm your host, Craig Peterson, and you've joined us on WGAN, AM 560 and FM 98.5, as we crack the secrets of the latest tech trends, empowering you to navigate the digital landscape with confidence. All right, everyone, gather around. Today's show is kind of intense. We're talking about something straight out of a sci-fi movie. Have you heard of self-replicating vaccines? Well, you probably heard a little bit about this when it came to the vaccines that were being administered for the COVID virus. Yeah, you heard me right. They self-replicated, but now they're taking a different angle. And according to a prominent Japanese medical professor, these jabs are being rushed to market, and they just might be the most contagious thing since sliced bread. That's right, self-replicating and spreading vaccines. Yeah, they're talking about putting these things into our food, on lettuce and other items that we don't typically cook, because that particular virus will be able to replicate when you eat it. And then you can spread it to other people. So some of these self-replicating vaccines that are designed to spread can inoculate the entire world in the matter of months, with only a few people getting the jab. Is that scary or what? Now, this was in my newsletter, and it's based on information from the Gateway Pundit, that these self-replicating vaccines are creating quite the buzz, and now obviously not in a good way. These are not your usual flu shots, folks. Let me set the scene a little bit. The Japanese government is the first to approve these vaccines, intending to have them ready by this fall or winter. What is that? Well, of course, fall and winter is, yeah, flu and cold season. So Professor Masayasu Inui from Osaka City University Medical School recently raised alarms about it, warning that they should be avoided at all costs. So buckle up, because we're deep diving into some murky waters here. So what exactly are these self-replicating vaccines? Well, imagine a vaccine that once inside your body starts producing additional copies of itself, like multiplying rabbits in a magician's hat, much the same way the COVID jabs worked. Now, this might sound incredible, but these vaccines come with potential risks that can make the hairs on the back of your neck stand up, because they are also designed to be self-spreading. And Professor Inu's concern is that, much like the mRNA vaccines during the pandemic, these could be rushed to market without adequate testing. Remember Operation Warp Speed? It was all about saving time, but ultimately at what cost? Do we really want to dive headfirst into another scenario where the cure might be worse than the disease? It turns out, of course, COVID-19 wasn't even one of the worst flu seasons we've ever

0: had. Not even close. Oh, man, makes you think, right? So to further spice things up, Professor Inyu even linked this rush to market trend to biblical warnings. Yeah, you heard that right. Shout out to Matthew 24 in the New Testament, which talks about deception in the end times. Who knew our cybersecurity podcast would start delving into theological realms? But all jokes aside, these concerns are being magnified in today's world like never before. It's as if the phrase buyer beware was invented for this very moment. So let's give you some advice here. Now that I've significantly raised your heart rates. Number one, you got to stay informed, right? Knowledge is power, folks. And unfortunately, our media, our government are very, that's the word I'm looking for, really kind of vertically polarized. We're all kind of living in bubbles, and I hate to say that, but it's true, right? We listen to news sources that we like. We listen to, if you're left-wing, NPR, right? Or some of the other left-wing podcasts. If you're libertarian, you tend to listen to the libertarian podcast. If you're conservative, if you're Republican, same thing all the way around. So in order to stay informed, you have to consume information from multiple sources. You got to listen to what the healthcare experts say. Now, I know that the reality now is we don't trust them anymore. The trust for healthcare experts and for government experts now is about the same as Congress, if you can believe that, which is in the single digits right now. But you still have to listen to them. You still have to try and find unbiased advice. And that's harder to do than it's ever been to do. There's no question about it. Make sure you evaluate and question your decisions about this vaccine. Now, again, when we're talking about a vaccine that hasn't been adequately tested, a vaccine that's designed to spread itself worldwide to people that have not incented or even looked at what this particular vaccine is, right? Because it's just going to spread. If you breathe, you're going to get this if it's in the air around you. Okay, so man, this is crazy. And as always, you have to question. Because if you need to make a decision about taking this vaccine, of course, vaccine was redefined, so these mRNA shots, jabs, could be called vaccines. So whenever I'm talking about these and you say vaccine, you got to have air quotes because these are not classic vaccines at all. They're not what Salk came out with to help fight polio all of those decades ago now, what, more than 100 years, I think. Oh my gosh. Well, close to 100 years. I remember I had a really good friend who died of polio. He would have been about 10 years old. Duncan was his name. And thank goodness we got rid of that disease, at least for the most part. We got upticks in some of these diseases now, which is a shame. And of course, to top it off, we don't trust the government. We don't trust the pharmaceutical companies. Man, it's a question, right? Now, there's a lot of people who, when these COVID jabs came out, really questioned it. There were, of course, mandates to shut down the country, shut down businesses that supposedly weren't really needed, right? Every business is a critical business, frankly. It wouldn't be in business if there weren't demands for it and its services or products. But anyhow, a lot of companies had to try and decide, should we be shutting down? What should we be doing? Are we considered essential? On and on. But we've got to stay informed, okay? Stay curious, question everything. Multiple sources of information. Don't just trust me, listening to me. Hopefully I get you to really look into other stuff, right? Spur you to really examine stuff, consult professionals, subscribe to trusted newsletters like mine, craigpeterson.com. You'll get updates, insights, practical steps to keep your life secured. There's many ways to get this information nowadays. And remember, staying ahead doesn't mean rushing into the unknown. It means being prepared, well-informed, and Sign up for the weekly emails. Again, they're free. Let's crack the code on privacy and security together. I'm always providing you with lists, things to do, things that will help your privacy, help stop you from getting ransomware. It just goes on and on. And I spend a lot of time on it. My wife helps out with this. And I'm so glad we can do it and get that information out to everybody. It's really one of my life's callings, right? I've been doing this now on the radio for 25 years. So yeah, it's got to be something that I'm really dedicated to, and it is. And I will answer your emails if you send me an email, me@craigpeterson.com. But please, please, please be patient. I'm still looking for somebody to help me with emails, email responses. I get too many of them, and that sometimes drives me a little bit crazy because I want to get back to you right away. So anyways, if you know somebody who wants a little part-time work and loves to do email, let me know. me@craigpeterson.com with any questions. me@craigpeterson.com.
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0: Folks, now we're going to dive into a hot issue that'll make you scratch your head and think, what century are we living in? CISA and FBI once again are cozying up with tech giants to put a lid on what we can and cannot say. It's happening right now as we gear up for what? Elections? Oh no, there's not another election coming up, is there? Welcome to Cracking the Code, your ultimate guide into the world of cutting-edge technology, AI, privacy, and security. I'm your host, Craig Peterson, and you've joined us on WGAN, AM 560 and FM 98.5, as we crack the secrets of the latest tech trends, empowering you to navigate the digital landscape with confidence. Before we kick off, let me lay this out for you. This episode is all about online privacy and security. And trust me, the stakes are higher than the cost of living nowadays. We're talking court orders, government snooping, and tech giants being, well, giant bullies, right? Imagine this, you're at your small business hustling through your day and suddenly, poof! Your online presence takes a hit because someone didn't like what you said about the latest breadcrumb trail of information. You've seen it before. Yelp reviews. All of a sudden, man, bam, you get nailed. Reminds me of a South Park episode, frankly, where these Yelpers thought they were so important. Well, they can be. And what's online can hurt you as an individual or as a person. I had a call from a contractor who had just some bad stuff that people had written about him that wasn't legitimate. And he was trying to get rid of it. How do you get rid of it? What do you do? I had another friend who had been sued. And that was, of course, the top thing people were finding about him. And yet it had nothing to do with his interactions with them. It kind of goes on and on. It sounds like a Hollywood sci-fi flick almost, doesn't it? But, man, this is real. So here's the scoop on the latest. The Senate Intel Chair, Mr. Mark Warner himself, blurted out that the FBI and CISA are back at their old tricks. They're pressuring social media companies to silence what they call misinformation or malinformation. Don't you like it when they make up a new word or redefine an existing word? Man, that almost sounds like Orwellian, doesn't it? Yeah. Hey, didn't we already litigate this? Court orders and everything? It's like playing whack-a-mole with our First Amendment rights. The irony, even NPR and CNN have raised eyebrows at this, and they've talked about the court orders. Now the federal government is saying, well, you know, this is still in front of the courts. It's being appealed. So we're going to keep on telling you what you can say and telling the social media companies what they can allow you to say. This is just, it is nuts, right? So is Big Brother watching you? You know, it's more like Big Brother, Big Tech, and now Big Nudge. I don't know if you ever read that book, one of the Clinton's favorite, Nudge, and Obama as well. The question is, how do you keep your business, your privacy, and your sanity intact when you're being watched more closely than your cholesterol levels? And now ring into this, the newest artificial intelligence that's out there. It's doing some amazing things for small businesses. But at the same time, we're seeing it being used in government. Man, what the Soviet Union could have done, what the National Socialists in Germany could have done during World War II with technology like this, and what they are doing right now. So let's take Joe from Red Hook, a real life story. He runs this little bookstore. Yeah, they still exist. He loves to share quirky historical facts about local legends on the shop's social media page. I love these types of guys. There's small bookstores around here. I try to frequent them. By the way, if you have a Kindle like I do, and I just love reading on one of these devices, I have issues with other things. But did you know you can, in fact, get books, Kindle books, or not Kindle, but electronic books that you can put on your Kindle through your local bookstores to help them out. Okay, so look into that if you are a book reader like I am and you prefer it to be digital. So he puts a post about a lesser-known figure who fought against censorship, and bam, his post is flagged. His reach plummets. Did he mention conspiracy theories or spread falsehoods? Nope. Just good old historical facts. So what happened here? Algorithms working overtime, AI working without pay, or just plain old censorship paranoia. Either way, Joe's little post became a hot topic in no time, leading to a local news piece that skyrocketed a store's visibility, right? So that's a good point. But the downside, it took weeks. Where he's trying to figure out how to restore his digital presence. Here's where it gets juicy. Most small business owners aren't aware of just how much control they can exert over the law online presence. And there's a number of things that you can do, but it is ultimately a problem because you might not even know why all of a sudden the visits to your website all of a sudden drop, or the orders that you had aren't coming in like they used to. That's not a good thing. Now, if you're thinking that this never happens to people like me, let's talk about a cafe, right? So Mary Cafe, this Mary's in Maine. She has this fantastic idea to share her cafe's renovations on her Facebook page. She launches live videos, gets great engagement, but you guessed it, the videos are flagged for misinformation. Did her new vegan brownie recipe threaten national security? Seems unlikely. But here's the kicker. Mary's story caught attention of a local newspaper. Again, not only got her videos back online, but brought a stream of new customers flooding in. That's one of the things you can do. That's something I have done myself before years ago, is got the news people involved. And it really can help, okay? It really, really can. All right, folks, let's bring this whole thing home here, because this is something that's going to keep going for a long time, because the government now, certainly the Biden administration, they do everything they can to work their way around the Constitution, work their way around laws. Look at what happened with the whole thing about paying off student loans, where the court said, stop that. The Supreme Court did. So what do they do? Oh, okay, let's lawyer this. Let's come up with another way that we can do it. So this is not going to be changing anytime soon. Hey, there's another article that I think is worth mentioning that I had in my newsletter. And the title I put on this thing was Complex Beyond Comprehension. 14 petabytes, which is a lot, of data unveil the intricacies of a mere cubic millimeter of brain tissue. Think about that, right? You know the old joke, want to lose 10 pounds of ugly fat? Hey, just chop off your head. But the reality is that 10 pounds we're talking about here is kind of a big deal. Because when they started looking at this one cubic millimeter of brain matter, think of it kind of like a sugar cube. Have you ever seen one of those before? If you're old enough, you have, right? Sugar cubes. That's about the size of it, right? So this was Harvard researchers and Google AI, and they scanned this cubic millimeter brain tissue, ended up needing 1.4 petabytes of data, you know, kilobytes, megabytes, gigabytes, petabytes. It just goes crazy, right? Each time you're 1,000 times bigger. So that's equivalent to 14,000 full-length 4K movies. Yeah, okay. This is really something. So they slice this brain sample into 5,000 paper-thin wafers, each thinner than a human hair. They used electron microscopes to capture images, and then Google's AI to piece them back together. The result, a trove of data. They revealed 50,000 cells and 150 million synapses. Those are the connections between the cells and our brains. Wow. Think about this. If you tried to scan the entire human brain this way, it would cost $50 billion and need 1.6 zettabytes of storage. That's enough to fill 140 acres of data centers. It's like building a data center the size of Disneyland, but without roller coasters, just lots of blinking lights and spinning desks. That's your brain, people. That's your brain, okay? So getting down to the brass tacks here behind this whole thing, it's incredible. We're getting more and more stuff, if you will, about how our bodies, how the universe, how pretty much everything is just so complex. And that's what I talk about in here. It's I'm just gonna read from my newsletter. We talk about complexities in life, and let me tell you, this little piece of brainy business shows us that the miracle of our minds isn't just some random cosmic oopsie. Most importantly, it highlights the sheer scale and sophistication that is packed into every fiber of our being, every sugar cube, if you will. So think about that. My goodness, right? Yeah, there's just no way this could have just come about by mere chance. There's absolutely no way. Enough to fill 140 acres of data centers. That's how much it would take just to examine an entire human brain. This whole thing is mind-numbing. No joke intended there. So think about that. Stop and contemplate, pray. Be grateful that we're here, that we can have these experiences, and that our brains are capable of doing some analysis on this stuff, and also that actual science is going forward and confirming some things that have just been beliefs of ours for so very long, but now are actually being absolutely confirmed by science, such as the complexities here. They're so cool. Absolutely cool. All right. So make sure you sign up right now for my newsletter. I say it all of the time, but I also want you to refer your friends. There's so much good information in there. I curate articles, but I write explanations of things you can do for privacy, cybersecurity, and pretty much everything I talk about you can get for free, just like the newsletter. 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
7: I'm Heather Bosch. More than a quarter million of commuters are out of luck as union workers with the Long Island Railroad walk off the job. CBS News New York's John Diaz explains.
8: Wages and health care, those are still the two main sticking points. And we are told health care contributions for new employees, well, they were introduced at the last minute. MTA CEO Jana Lieber continuing to say that he and the MTA board, well, they just could not responsibly make a deal that, quote, implodes MTA's budget.
7: The strike affects 3,500 workers. First responders and community members lined the route as the body of Morrill, Maine firefighter Andrew Cross was taken to a funeral home. He died battling a lumber mill fire in Searsmont. Melinda Rowlands with the fire company auxiliary.
9: It's really touching because Andrew's family and Andrew were so well loved by so many people, and his family is so interconnected with the game wardens and state police and others. So there were so many people that were very privileged to be able to step up and do this.
7: Eight others injured by the massive fire are being treated. The aircraft carrier USS Gerald Ford and its warships returned to Virginia today and were greeted by Defense Secretary Pete Hegseth.
10: To the USS Mahan, welcome home. It is an absolute honor to be in your presence today, in the presence of warriors who stood the watch for 331 days, an extraordinary amount of time.
7: The longest deployment since the Vietnam War. Mohammed al-Sadi, an Iraqi man accused of plotting nearly two dozen terror attacks in the U.S., Canada, and Europe, was arrested in Turkey and handed over to U.S. authorities. CBS's Katrina Kaufman.
11: Prosecutors also allege al-Sadi was planning to bring the violence to the United States. According to the complaint, Al-Saadi was willing to pay undercover FBI agents $10,000 to set fire to or bomb a New York City synagogue and Jewish institutions in Los Angeles and Scottsdale, Arizona, insisting that it was most important that the incidents be recorded.
7: He's facing six counts, including conspiracy to provide support to a foreign terrorist group and conspiracy to bomb a public place. A new study finds teenagers are sleeping less than ever. CBS's Michael Wallace.
12: Researchers at the University of Minnesota say only 20

0: 22% of teens sleep at least 7 hours each night. The study cites the same issues that have plagued teens for generations, including increased homework, jobs, and pressure to stay up late with peers.
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5: Now the latest from the 98.5 FM and AM 560 WGAN News Center. A firefighter has died and many people were injured in a massive fire caused by an explosion in Sears Mount. The blaze started around 10 yesterday morning at Robbins Lumber on Main Street, with many fire departments and agencies from surrounding towns called in to help. All the employees of the mill were accounted for, says Kathleen Robbins Halstead, a co-owner and VP of the mill.
6: The most important thing I'm so thankful for are accounted for. Buildings can be replaced, employees cannot. And the fire department has done a tremendous job, and I thank them for everything that they have done.
5: Unfortunately, found in the rubble was 27-year-old Andrew Cross of the Morrow Fire Department and was pronounced dead at the scene. The Maine Medical Center in Portland said this afternoon they currently are treating 8 patients injured from the incident, while 2 people were treated there yesterday but were transferred to other hospitals. Maine National elected office holders expressed their grief over the massive mill fire and are urging people to stay away from the scene.
7: Governor Janet Mills, along with U.S. Senators Susan Collins and Angus King, and Congressman Jared Golden issued statements Friday. The explosion during the fire was so large, it was picked up by radar Friday afternoon, with smoke appearing as a narrow band moving east across parts of Waldo County. 2 dozen fire agencies were sent to battle the massive fire, with crews still on the scene today. Jason Taylor, News Radio WGAN.
5: And dog owners are facing some restrictions in Scarborough. Starting today at Higgins Ferry and Pine Point Beach, dogs aren't allowed from 9 a.m. until 5 p.m. Dogs are allowed off-leash and under voice control from dawn until 9 a.m. and then again from 5 p.m. until sunset. Visitors of these places are asked to check signs for restricted areas. Now here's Steve Williams with your latest AccuWeather forecast.
8: Partly cloudy, shower in the area around midnight. Low tonight, 56. Sunny, breezy day tomorrow. The high at 78. Clouds and sun, cooler Monday. High 64.
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9: Hey there, welcome back to your go-to rendezvous for everything tech without the headache. 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Spam emails. Not the kind from a can. 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Before we dive in, though, I've got a little question for you. I am curious, how do you find my show? I'm a little old school, frankly. You see, I prefer the cozy warmth of a fireplace at night in the winter, or in this case, word of mouth over the cold glare of advertisements. If you're getting a kick out of our little tech talks here, why not let your friends in on the secret? It's the camaraderie for me, folks. All right, so let's roll up our sleeves and tackle this email monster. First things first, let's address the big question. Why so much spam? Well, essentially, because it's easy and cheap for spammers to send out. For them, it's like fishing with dynamite, and unfortunately, your inbox is the lake. But don't fret, there's hope yet to make your digital lake a no-fishing zone. I have a link in the bottom of pretty much every weekly email that I send out with a service that I use and I like, and if you click on that and sign up, I get a whole month free. How exciting for me, right? Yeah, $5. But I love this service. I've been using it for years. Let's start with a simple step that's really as hearty as a bowl of chowder on a cold day. Filters. Most email services offer some sort of spam filtering. The trick is to make sure it's turned on and tuned up to your needs. Think of it as setting the right trap for these pesky email invaders. Next up, let's talk about something we often do without a second thought: posting our email addresses willy-nilly online. That's like leaving your front door wide open, folks. Spammers use software that scours the web for these emails. Solutions? Well, there's a couple here. One is, if you post your email publicly, try a format that's human-friendly but bot-confusing, like, you know, craig@peterson.com, for instance, instead of the whole website, right? Maybe my email is craig@peterson.com, you know, something like that a person could digest, but a spam bot that's crawling the website could not. Another very, very big one is what is called plus addressing. Now, plus addressing is something I've used for literally decades, going on 40 years now. Most email systems that are out there allow you to put a plus sign and other stuff into the middle of an email address. So, for instance, for me, if I'm signing up for something online, I might use an email address. So, for instance, let's say it's for Walmart. I might say craig+walmart@craigpeterson.com. Yeah, just the plus sign, craig+walmart@craigpeterson.com. You know those filters I just talked about that make your life so much easier? Well, now when an email comes in, it's going to be addressed to craig+walmart. Not just Craig. So now I can use those filters to say, oh, if an email comes in from Craig plus Walmart, that then tells me what? Well, it tells me that either they sold my email address, shame on them, but hey, that happens pretty much every day, or maybe it's an email I want to see. So I can have the email filters automatically move that email to the email box that really matters to me. Okay, so plus addressing, don't forget that. You just say on the left-hand side, your regular left-hand side. So my email might be, well, it is craig@craigpeterson.com, right? Well, if I want to use plus addressing, again, the left-hand side of that is Craig, right? And the right-hand side of that is @craigpeterson.com. So I would just add a plus in the middle of all of that. So Craig plus, and then some word that identifies who I'm signing up with, and then @craigpeterson.com. All run together. Okay, you got that? That is a huge, huge win for me because it makes it very easy to filter emails I want to see, I don't want to see, or maybe I just want to check once a week. and it puts it into an email box. Now, this does work with Gmail. This works with Microsoft 365. It works with most mailing systems out there, but you might want to double check. By the way, it also works for those of you who have been following my advice for email. It works with ProtonMail as well. And ProtonMail, great site. Hosted overseas under Swiss law, and it keeps your information absolutely private. It's great. They have a free version and then various paid versions. Now, another question for you. Ever heard of the unsubscribe track? Oh, this one's really a sneaky one, and it's been around for a long time. You see an unsubscribe link in the email and think, aha, my ticket out of this mess, right? Well, beware here, because clicking some of these that come from spammers can validate that your email address is a valid one, is correct, that you read your emails. So now guess what? Your email is worth even more to the hosers that are out there that are trying to trick you into doing something. So instead of clicking on the unsubscribe link, if you don't recognize the sender, chuck it straight into the bin, right into the trash. No mercy. And for the business owners who are listening, let's take a second to talk about your team. You need to educate all of them on the basics of email hygiene, like not opening suspicious emails or attachments, teaching them this rule about plus addressing, because I've seen this many times. One of our team members may end up clicking on an email link, going somewhere they shouldn't have gone, downloading something, getting ransomware, right? You don't want to lose all of the money in your operating account. And I have seen that personally multiple times in businesses, okay? So keep your employees and your contractors on top of this. I want you to think of it as a tech equivalent of wash your hands before returning to work, right? It's a simple rule, but boy, does it save on headaches. Now, tipping our hats to our friends running their own show, a domain-based message authentication reporting and conformance policy. These are DMARC policies. They are important nowadays. Google is forcing you, if you send to Gmail, to have DMARC records and SPF records, right? This is kind of technical. But if you're seeing emails bounce, there's probably a problem with what's called DMARC. And this can be a lifesaver. It sounds fancy, right? But it's just a way to tell the email providers which emails are genuinely from you and which are wearing a crafty disguise. It's like telling the postman only letters with your secret handshake are allowed in, right? And as for the grand finale, I want you to consider third-party services that specialize in spam protection. And they're like the bouncers at the front door, right? Making sure the riffraff emails don't even get a chance to knock. And that's something that we do for our clients using some specialized software from Cisco. It's absolutely fantastic, okay? So let's bring it back here. Whether you're a solo entrepreneur braving the wiles of the internet or someone just trying to keep their inbox sane here, these steps are your digital Swiss Army knife. It's versatile, it's handy, it's got all kinds of little knives and tools, but you really have to be familiar with them. And what's technology without a little laugh, right? Imagine if we handed unwanted mail in real life, like spam emails. Imagine you're out at the side of the street there, opening your mailbox or wherever it might be, only to find a clown jumping out trying to sell you a magic potion, right? The old snake oil trick. That might be a bit much, but you get the picture. So to wrap up the chat here, let's remember, folks, the goal isn't just to survive the digital age, but to thrive in it. And thriving means taking control of your digital space one spam-free inbox at a time. Have you got any questions? You need a hand in demystifying more tech puzzles? Just jump over to craigpeterson.com. Hit me up. Right there in the homepage, you can sign up. 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And I have step-by-step, I explain it. I talk about which providers support Plus addressing and how best to use it, right? 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And who knows, it might just be the star of our next show. 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Of course, a whole bunch more coming right up.
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9: Well, to quote Jim Carrey's character, good morning, good afternoon, or good evening, folks, whenever you are listening here. Welcome back to Craig Peterson's show, and I'm, of course, Craig Peterson, and today we have something pretty mind-boggling to share. It's like finding out your favorite dessert was created as a mistake by a mad scientist, or that Hawaii pizza actually was invented in Canada. Yeah, really. Welcome to Cracking the Code, your ultimate guide into the world of cutting-edge technology, AI, privacy, and security. I'm your host, Craig Peterson, and you've joined us on WGAN, AM 560, and FM 98.5 as we crack the secrets of the latest tech trends, empowering you to navigate the digital landscape with confidence. Did I say Hawaii pizza? You know, I meant Hawaiian pizza, right? Yeah. But before we jump into today's tech gospel, I'm curious, how did you find us? I've been told we're like that secret recipe your aunt refuses to share. We're only passed along by word of mouth. I do not advertise this show. So if you're loving what you're hearing, be a pal and share the goodness, would you? All right, diving in. Did you know Google? Yes. Yes, our go-to for everything from why is the sky is blue to how to fix a leaky faucet has ties that trace back not just to a garage in Silicon Valley, but to the CIA and NSA. No, this isn't a script for a new sci-fi flick, folks, here. Two decades back, Uncle Sam's very own intelligence community was shaking hands with a couple of the bright minds of Silicon Valley. The aim to keep track of us in cyberspace. And guess who was at the heart of it all? Bingo, Google. Yeah. Those guys, they received funding, they received a grant. And the whole idea behind all of this was, can we track people and can we track the kind of the essence of discussions? What are people worried about? What are they talking about? By having a search engine. So keep track of everything everyone's saying. Keep track of everything everyone is, of course, asking, and then put it all together and come up with a basic model of people in the USA or in other countries, right? We're talking about a windfall for the CIA and NSA, which NSA, in case you don't know, used to be no such agency, right? Remember, they denied its existence forever? And of course, now we know it is a national security agency. Now, before you get all jittery thinking Big Brother is watching every cat video you click on, they're not really watching, but they are tracking because Big Brother is Google in this case, right? So they have made a lot of money from advertising. How do they make money from advertising? They sell information about you to whomever will pay for it, okay? But this collaboration between the intelligence agencies and a couple of tech pioneers was about making sense of these haystacks of data out there. They wanted to be able to filter through mountains of digital information to, well, make our lives easier, right? That's why we use Google, because it does make our lives easier, doesn't it? And in that whole process, Google was born, not just as a search engine, but as a tool to navigate this vast digital world. It also makes me think back to the early days of search engines. I really like Digital's AltaVista search engine. It was very flexible. It was very good. It did what you told it to do versus Google, which of course tries to influence your thinking and heavily influences the results of the searches. And thinking back to AltaVista is one example. Of course, there were many. I'm really wondering now, if those agencies didn't have something to do with the whole win by Google of the search engine business. Google owns the two top search engines in the world. Can you think of what those are? What are the two top search engines in the world? Well, number one, of course, Google.com. You got that one right. Ding, ding, ding, ding. Well, how about the second most popular search engine? Do you know what that is? It's YouTube. YouTube. Interesting, eh? So what's in this, especially small business owners who aren't tech wizards? Well, plenty. Understanding how these tech tools came to be and what they're capable of can unlock ways to skyrocket your business. So do I have your ears perked up? Good. Okay, here's a few things you can do today to leverage this knowledge. One, be data savvy. You know, it's not just the NSA, CIA, and other government agencies that look at a lot of data and need a lot of data. We business owners need to be doing the same thing. We need to be collecting data on what our customers enjoy. That can help tailor our services and products. 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In fact, if you don't mind Google having those numbers, Google allows you to embed analytics in almost everything that you do electronically for your advertising and marketing. Google Analytics has pixels that you can put onto your emails, that you can stick into your web pages, on your sales pages, right, your shopping cart, and can report back to you what people are really interested in. Number two, go digital. If you haven't already, you've got to make sure you establish a digital presence. And frankly, it needs to be more than just a brochure online. Whether it's a website or social media, you need to be where your customers are. Okay, important. Stay secure. With great power, of course, comes great responsibility. You have a direct responsibility for your customers' data, for your employees' data. Absolutely do. You need to be cautious with it. You need to be careful with it. You need to ensure your businesses and customers' data is locked up tighter than Fort Knox. And that requires some effort. No two ways about it. Nowadays, there's laws all across the world that if you lose customer data, particularly individual customer identifiable data, there are serious fines and in some places even jail time. You got to keep learning here because the digital world's ever evolving. Stay curious, stay informed, and use technology to your advantage. We talk all the time about different tools you can use for virtually everything. We're just talking about Google Analytics, right? So you need to look for those tools that help you with manage your finances, scheduling posts on social media, even nowadays, writing those posts. Find the ones that work for you and don't be afraid to experiment, okay? Don't be afraid of tech. Most of it's fairly simple. You know, funny enough, thinking about these massive surveillance projects that led to the creation of Google reminds me of the time I tried to bake some bread but ended up inventing a new type of crouton. But yeah, it's a story for another day. But I want you to remember one thing here. Knowledge is power, but it's how we use that power that defines us. Technology, despite its complex root, is here to serve us, to make life a bit easier and a touch more connected. Behind the curtain, technology can be very, very involved, and you need some true professionals. But nowadays, we are so far removed from the inside workings of the technology that pretty much anybody can do it. So before we get back into your adventure in cyberspace, I want you to swing by craigpeterson.com. Right there in the homepage, you can sign up for the free newsletter. You can hit reply to any newsletter with any questions that you have. I'm all ears. Plus, you'll find, of course, some serious nuggets of wisdom there, some checklists of things you can do to keep your data safe and private. You don't want to miss it. So keep your data safe. Stay safe. Remember, it's a digital world out there, and we all are part of it, and we all have to explore it, and that includes you, all right? Share this with other people. You're learning stuff. You should be sharing it, and don't be afraid to share it, and don't be afraid to hit reply to my newsletter and ask me questions, because I answer every one of them. Now, it might take me a few days, maybe a week or two, depending on how busy I am, but I always get back with you, all right? 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
5: 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Lisbon police are tracking four masked suspects following an early morning burglary at a cannabis dispensary.
15: Investigators say the break-in happened around 2:30 Saturday morning at Lisbon Cannabis on Canal Street in Lisbon Falls. The suspects broke into the store, making off with cash and merchandise before fleeing in a stolen gray 2016 Honda CR-V that was originally taken out of Auburn. Police later found a discarded cash register near Main and Wing Streets. Nearby residents and businesses are urged to review security camera footage between 2 and 3 a.m. Anyone with information should contact Lisbon Police. Tony Randazzo, News Radio, WGAN.
5: Nine people were displaced after a fire in a Biddeford apartment building earlier yesterday morning. The Biddeford Fire Department reports that the blaze on Granite Street was first reported at around 5:30 a.m. Despite the blaze not triggering the building's alarm system, residents already left the building by the time crews arrived on the scene and no one was injured. The scene was cleared out by 10 a.m., with most of the damage contained only to the second floor. The cause of the fire is under investigation. And Portlanders are weighing in on a project to build nearly 100 tiny apartments in the city, which would have between 225 and 280 square feet. Currently, studio apartments on the peninsula go for $1,600 to $2,000 a month, which Acadia Mom White thinks is too much for the new project.
16: It's going to be small apartments. I think keeping it honestly under closer to 1,000 feels appropriate to me.
5: Our news partners at CBS 13 reports that the Portland Planning Board has approved the plans. And now your latest AccuWeather forecast from Steve Williams.
8: This afternoon, sunny, pleasant, the high 73. Partly cloudy, shower and spots around midnight tonight with a low at 56. Sunny, breezy, and a warmer day tomorrow, the high 78.
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1: Boy, this has been a subject off and on for at least a few years now, and you've heard of it. I'm sure it's called TikTok, and it's something that's become very popular, particularly with younger segments of our community here in the U.S. Some of the numbers I've seen are shocking, frankly, about how much time people are spending on it. It's showing right now that about 3 hours to 4 hours a day on these short social media video sites. So YouTube has them, there's Instagram, there's others that are out there, and some of them have some really cute little videos, right? You know, funny dog videos, kids trying to sing along to songs. There's just all kinds of stuff on TikTok. It's very, very addictive. But there's more beneath the surface, folks, especially when geopolitical aspects and technology are entwined. We're talking about spaghetti on a fork. It's just hand in hand. And according to some recent findings in Peter Schweitzer's new book, Blood Money, it seems our youth's favorite app, TikTok, might well be a modern day Trojan horse, and not the kind that simply disrupts your computers. We're talking about a type hailing from the Chinese Communist Party aiming to inject propaganda right into the impressionable minds of America's youth. You know, that's a long way from crazy cat videos, no questions about it. And it's something that many of us have been using. But when I dug into this book here by Schweitzer and looked at TikTok's algorithm, well, obviously we can't see the algorithm, right? Because it itself is considered a national security asset by the Chinese Communist Party. Yeah, so, okay, I guess I didn't really see the algorithm, but I've seen studies that show how addictive that algorithm is. So why would it be so addictive? Well, the first most obvious answer would be it's something that's going to allow them to make money. The more time you spend on the platform, the more money you make. And you might be saying, hey, Craig, well, isn't that what YouTube does? Well, of course, that's what YouTube does. They want you on the platform as long as possible to sell advertising, to track you and sell information about you to advertisers, not only on YouTube, but to sell it to advertisers on other platforms as well. So that's all well and good. And okay, you could certainly say, bottom line, yeah, it's kind of what everybody does. But no, hey, there's more to this. There is some great quotes in Schweitzer's book again, where this general called Zeng, Z-E-N-G, defines cognitive space. And he's arguing that Beijing can win mind superiority through several means, including perception manipulation via propaganda. These are their words, okay, people? I'm not just making this up. He says that they can change how people look at the present, the current political situation. Next up, cutting off historical memory by warping their views of their own country's past so people will be open to changing their values. Changing the paradigm of thinking by targeting people to change the way they view problems and thereby changing their beliefs. Deconstructing symbols by getting people to retain out certain things and reject traditional symbols and thereby modifying a nation's identity. The ultimate goal is to manipulate a country's values and achieve strategic goals without an actual overt military battle, Zeng said. Okay? Yeah, so I'm looking at a picture right now with Communist Party leader Xi Jinping with all of the members of a training session that includes our wonderful Zeng here we were just quoting. Okay, this is very serious. Strategists who were cited in Chinese disinformation efforts on social media, that's the name of a paper, advocated for subconscious messaging instead of overtly political propaganda and using a soft touch to influence young people in the West. Now, we've been concerned about TikTok for a lot of different reasons. One is it could potentially be tracking you. Those videos that are being shot provide details about the background, where you are, at what you're doing at the time, right? It's absolutely crazy.

0: So he goes on a little further here. This is Zhu Sen in what he had written here, in communicating our military's advanced culture to the world. With regard to Western audiences, we need to conscientiously filter the content of communication, finding more points of resonance and common ground. Even in the case of positive propaganda, we also need to be adept at softening the content. For example, using stories to convey things, translating viewpoints into stories, and concealing them in stories, we should adopt open and emotional methods. Did you know this stuff? Did you know that that's the type of propaganda that China is trying to get in front of your kids and my kids and grandkids? Through what? Through TikTok, as well as other programs that are out there. No question about that. Don't get me wrong. But TikTok is directly controlled by the military in China. That's kind of the bottom line here. So what do you do about it? Our kids are addicted. There's no question about it. And the kids are going to, just like we used to talk around the water coolers at work, our kids are going to be going to school and talking about the latest crazy thing they saw on TikTok. It isn't just about the crazy things they're doing that kill kids, you know, these TikTok challenges, the dangerous ones, but they're going to be talking about stuff and the kids are going to feel bad and then they're going to be manipulated by their peers and ultimately they end up in the hands of, again, a foreign country that's trying to take over the rest of the world. Literally, it's crazy. I can't believe I'm saying this stuff, but it's absolutely true. So when it comes to your kids, here's some points. One, talk about it with them. You really can't overstate this, folks. If you have a concern, talk about it. This talking can really do wonders. You've got to bring up your worries, your concerns. Don't play the because I said so card, unless they're 2 years old, right? Instead, explain the whys. You might be surprised by how much young people really can appreciate and understand the reasoning behind the rules that you're going to put in place. And I think you should. Provide alternative apps to them. Just telling them no to TikTok is like telling a kid not to eat candy, right? Maybe they're going to want it even more. So what do you do? Well, I would say alternatives. Come up with some alternatives that you're comfortable with. Maybe it's YouTube Kids. I don't know, where can you go online? I was thinking earlier as I was writing these notes to myself, maybe like Disney or Disney Plus, but my gosh, have you heard that song Let It Go from Frozen? It's kind of catchy, is it? Let it go, let it go. We all need to let stuff go. There's no question about that. But read the words carefully. And even the Disney movies, from The Lion King, Simba and Tumba, I think it was, song. I'm trying to remember the name of those two characters. But what they're saying is let go of traditional values. You don't need those, the things you were raised with. So I don't think Disney's a great alternative for kids out there. But be present. Don't hover around the kids, right? You don't want to be hovering, being a helicopter parent when you're trying to wean them off TikTok, and make it a group adventure. Have a screen off time for the whole family. I've seen too many families who are out at a meal, out supposedly doing things together, and yet they're spending their time on their smartphones, on the screens, right? So make it a group adventure. Hey, everybody is not only turning off TikTok, we're turning off everything today or this evening or whatever works for you guys. I got this advice in my newsletter. Make sure you get it. It's free. CraigPeterson.com.
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0: Artificial intelligence has been the talk of the town for a few years now, but there are a few changes going on, and one of them is due to Elon Musk suing them because OpenAI hasn't been doing what it was chartered to do. Welcome to Cracking the Code, your ultimate guide into the world of cutting-edge technology, AI, privacy, and security. I'm your host, Craig Peterson, and you've joined us on WGAN, AM 560 and FM 98.5 as we crack the secrets of the latest tech trends, empowering you to navigate the digital landscape with confidence. Well, I think Elon Musk and a little bit of, well, publicity, let's say, go hand in hand. No question about it, right? And OpenAI, that's an interesting company. Now, for those that aren't aware of it, OpenAI is the company behind ChatGPT and, in fact, is being used by all kinds of different companies to generate their own little artificial intelligences. And these AIs, as they stand today, are pretty good at helping you draft things, getting beyond the writer's block if you're trying to write something, and, you know, reasonable about putting information together for you. They miss a lot of stuff. They're wrong about a lot of stuff. You've probably heard about some of the hallucinations that these artificial intelligence machines have, where they will make up stuff. They'll make up court cases, and some of the attorneys have been caught on that one. They'll go ahead and make up all kinds of things. URLs, names of books, even authors. They're terrible, at least right now. But they're a great way to get started. They're about, I would say in my case, they're about a 60% good first draft. Good, I don't know, lousy first draft. Maybe that's the way to put it. Well, when it comes to AI and OpenAI, there's another name that's a part of this whole field, and that's Elon Musk himself. And Elon's been an interesting guy over the years. He's kind of like a modern-day, real-life Tony Stark. He's involved in a lot of different technologies. And he was one of the founders of OpenAI. Isn't that something? So he is behind, ultimately, ChatGPT and a bunch of things. He's come up with his own AI called Grok that's being tied into X. And there's just all kinds of very cool stuff that he's been doing out there. Well, right now, he's gone and done something that's really got everybody in the whole AI world talking, because he's suing OpenAI. He's claiming that they've turned their backs on humanity for the sake of Microsoft's profits. Now, AI was supposed to be kind of a knight in shining armor when it comes to artificial intelligence. It was supposed to make sure that everything that it did benefited all of humanity. Kind of think of it like an open source project, free software that you could buy or download. But Musk is saying right now that they're going in the entirely wrong direction. Remember not too long ago we were talking about the board of directors of OpenAI firing the CEO and then quickly rehiring the CEO, and some of the board members were ousted. It was a very small board and were replaced, and it really was a little bit of a mess. And we don't really know all of the inner workings of what was happening there. There's some thoughts that it had to do with something called AGI. We'll talk about that in just a minute. But what are they supposed to be doing, and what are they doing? Well, they have been taking money from Microsoft, more than $10 billion. Now, much of that, frankly, is in CPU time, right? If you've ever tried to buy CPU time on Azure, Microsoft Azure, particularly GPU time, which is what artificial intelligence really needs for the most part, it's very, very expensive. So $10 billion doesn't buy as much computer time as it used to. But Microsoft was providing that for them free of charge, kind of an in-kind contribution to them. And now what's happening is Musk is saying that Microsoft's wallet is what's getting fat right now. They are not keeping the AI that's being developed as part of a friendly neighborhood. It's not the helper it was supposed to be. And there are a whole lot of quarrels going on right now. This is not just a pillow fight. This is very, very serious. I spent some time and dug up the original documents, some of the founding documents surrounding OpenAI. And Musk is right. That's exactly what they were supposed to be doing. Not going closed source, not being a partner, close partner with Microsoft, and kind of ignoring everybody else who's out there by developing tools specifically from Microsoft. So 2015, that's when it was founded. Well, that's when Musk was co-founder back then, hoping it would be a public library for AI. He saw some of the stuff that was going to be coming for everyone to benefit. He also covered his bets on the other side. You might be familiar with his Mars work, his rocketry, where he wants to get humans off of the Earth so that if the Earth gets struck by some massive meteor and everyone's killed, well, we'll still have human life on another planet, on Mars. Or if AI goes crazy and Arnold Schwarzenegger's not around to save the world, we would have a way to stop it, right, from before that happened. Well, fast forward a little bit, and Musk stepped away from OpenAI because of conflicts. And he's saying the OpenAI board of directors is really not doing the job of disseminating the information about building AIs. Now, I mentioned AGI, which is artificial general intelligence, and it looks like that was part of the problem that occurred earlier with OpenAI's board of directors and their CEO. You see, artificial general intelligence is what people would call intelligence. It's able to do some forms of reasoning. You know, it's not going to pop out and be Einstein, that's for sure. But they figure by the end of 2024, the OpenAI AGI, Artificial General Intelligence, will be available, and it will be able to solve all kinds of problems. It's kind of like a Swiss Army knife of AI. It can do almost anything. And there's a lot of hope for that. We're already seeing that artificial intelligence, machine learning, whatever you might want to call it, has been really good at diagnosing certain types of cancer better than radiologists, like 70%. It's crazy how well it's been able to do. And it's done a good job on other things. It's done a terrible job on some things, too. You remember the whole Gemini thing not too long ago, where Google's AI, when asked to draw pictures or show pictures of historical events and people, got it all wrong, right? It showed Nazis who were Asian or black or you name it, anything but a white person, right? It's just crazy. In fact, some of the researchers could not get it to draw a picture of a white person. So there's a whole potential problem there. And I was talking earlier about a problem with TikTok and the Chinese government getting involved, and how the, not just the government, but the military is using TikTok in order to change history. So put these things together, people are not going to be using stuff like a regular Google search in the future. They're going to be using artificial intelligence. It's already out there. Bing already provides that. That's Microsoft again. Bing already provides that on their search engine. Google already provides it in their search engine and has an app available for Android devices, for Gemini. And X is doing it. It's just everywhere out there. It's just incredible. And it does a half-decent job, again, of getting you thinking about things, maybe pulling out some stuff you hadn't thought about and putting some things together. But AGI is going to be light years ahead of what we're seeing right now. And this is nothing like Moore's Law. Remember Moore, Intel, back in the day, saying that computing power doubled about every 18 months. We're seeing massive leaps in artificial intelligence ability every few weeks now. It's incredible, just incredible. So by the end of 2024, we are likely to see a very, very smart AI being released, AGI. And that's part of the reason Musk has this suit in place. AGI is what gets scary. I saw an article. They had interviewed and looked at the statement of various founders of these different AI companies. And believe it or not, there's a lot of them out there. And the majority of them thought that there was a real risk with artificial intelligence eventually eliminating humanity. In fact, the numbers seem to be like there's a 20% chance that the Skynet thing with Arnold Schwarzenegger is going to come true. And we're already seeing AI being used in drones by the Ukraine army against the Russians, where it can identify targets all by itself and destroy the target. The U.S. military is already working. It has weapons that use AI to do the targeting. Right now, they're not using them in the battlefield like the Ukrainians are. But it is going that direction. It's inevitable. And AI can also identify people based on race. So, for instance, if China decides to go to battle with the United States, the AI could pretty easily decide that it's going to attack the white guys that are out there in the battlefield and leave everybody else alone, or go based on the uniforms or the helmets or the weapons, right? And we're talking months away before this is happening at scale, okay? Not just years, not months, years, I should say, just months, okay? Very, very tangled mess. Very, very scary. Okay, so right now it's an interesting sport. What can you do about it? Well, again, I think knowledge is power. That's why I try and keep you informed in my newsletter, the radio shows, podcasts, right? The training I do, the webinars, all of this stuff and workshops is to help keep you informed. Knowledge is power, especially when it comes to your future and the future of the world here. So keep an eye, stay informed. You really should be supporting open source projects, particularly if you're a business that's using some AIs. There are a lot of companies out there that are using stuff from Hugging Face and others that are much, much more open than OpenAI is. The name OpenAI tells you kind of why it was founded, doesn't it? So support those companies. 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They're going to inherit this world. They need to understand what's happening and get involved. It's not just Greta Thunberg's job. All right. 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
2: Hi, it's Matt from the WGAN Morning News. We're going to be back again on Monday. We'll be talking with John Featherston from the Maine Wire. I'll be reviewing with him the Vice President's visit to Maine, and we'll continue talking about the issue of fraud being investigated by the Maine Wire as well. Also, we want you to tell us, if the election was held today, who do you think would win the Republican nomination for governor of Maine? 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
7: I'm Heather Bosch. An accused terrorist arrested in Turkey and handed over to the U.S. goes to court. CBS's Katrina Kaufman with the latest on Mohammed al-Sadi.
8: Al-Sadi smiling in federal court as the judge read the counts against him. Prosecutors say he's plotted and claimed responsibility for at least 20 terror attacks in Europe and Canada, including an explosive attack on a Jewish school in Amsterdam, an arson attack on four Jewish volunteer ambulances in London, and was behind a knife attack in London that left two Jewish men injured in April.
7: He's facing at least six counts, including conspiracy to bomb a public place. President Trump says U.S. and Nigerian forces have killed an Islamic State group leader. More from CBS's Meg Oliver.
9: Overnight, President Trump announced the U.S. military has killed the second highest ranking member of ISIS. The president says Abu Bilal al-Manuki was killed in a joint operation with Nigeria's military. The president calling al-Manuki, quote, the most active terrorist in the world.
7: France's Pasteur Institute says it has fully sequenced the hantavirus strain detected in a French passenger from the cruise ship where there was a deadly outbreak and found it matches an already known strain. There's no evidence the strain is more transmissible or more dangerous. Eight people are injured, four critically, after a car plowed into pedestrians in Modena, Italy. The BBC's Sue Montgomery.
10: One woman was pinned against a shop window. She's had both legs amputated. Modena's mayor says the driver, in his 30s, is an Italian national of North African descent. He said he was seen getting out of the car brandishing a knife. The man has been detained and is being questioned by police.
7: It's unclear whether he deliberately hit the crowd or was impaired. North America's largest commuter rail system is shut down because of a strike, union rep Nicholas Peluso.
11: We're sorry that it comes to this, but I want the riders to know, I want our employees to know, I want our members to know, I want New York to know that we did everything we possibly can do to get a deal done today.
7: The strike by Long Island Railroad workers affects more than 250,000 New York area commuters. Litter across America has declined. CBS's Michael Wallace.
12: The charity Keep America Beautiful says litter is down 34% since 2020. Roadway litter has fallen 22%. Waterway litter has dropped 45%. The report cites better behavior and stronger anti-litter enforcement.
7: Cardboard litter is up 50% with more people shopping online. 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
2: 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A firefighter has died and many people were injured in a massive fire caused by an explosion in Sears Mountain. The blaze started around 10 yesterday morning at Robbins Lumber on Main Street, with many fire departments and agencies from surrounding towns called in to help. All the employees of the mill were accounted for, says Kathleen Robbins Halstead, a co-owner and VP of the mill.
17: Most important thing I'm so thankful for are accounted for. Buildings can be replaced, employees cannot. And the fire department has done a tremendous job, and I thank them for everything that they have done.
2: Unfortunately, found in the rubble was 27-year-old Andrew Cross of the Morrow Fire Department and was pronounced dead at the scene. The Maine Medical Center in Portland said this afternoon they currently are treating 8 patients injured from the incident, while 2 people were treated there yesterday but were transferred to other hospitals. Maine National elected office holders expressed their grief over the massive mill fire and are urging people to stay away from the scene.
4: Governor Janet Mills, along with U.S. Senators Susan Collins and Angus King, and Congressman Jared Golden issued statements Friday. The explosion during the fire was so large, it was picked up by radar Friday afternoon, with smoke appearing as a narrow band moving east across parts of Waldo County. 2 dozen fire agencies were sent to battle the massive fire, with crews still on the scene today. Jason Taylor, News Radio WGAN.
2: And dog owners are facing some restrictions in Scarborough. Starting today at Higgins Ferry and Pine Point Beach, dogs aren't allowed from 9 a.m. until 5 p.m. Dogs are allowed off-leash and under voice control from dawn until 9 a.m. and then again from 5 p.m. until sunset. Visitors of these places are asked to check signs for restricted areas. Now here's Steve Williams with your latest AccuWeather forecast.
18: Partly cloudy, shower in the area around midnight. Low tonight 56. Sunny, breezy day tomorrow. The high at 78. Clouds and sun, cooler Monday. High 64.
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19: 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I'm Larry Kudlow, and this is the Larry Kudlow Show, and it is a great pleasure to be with you today. 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You can get us all across the country, around the world, throughout the solar system, including the Milky Way. And please catch us during the week. Fabulous Fox Business Network. Fox Business Network. Name of the show is Kudlow. Monday through Friday, 4 to 5 p.m. Love to have you visit us at 4. If you can't make it, you can text your favorite 9-year-old and she'll show you how to DVR the show. It's not hard. So, plenty to talk about today. And we have this Xi Jinping, Donald Trump summit, which I guess was the big news of the week. Although, lots of good economic news, really good American economic news. And we've got Steve Forbes and Art Laffer at the half hour, two of the best of the best, both dear friends of mine going back, I don't know, it's probably 45 years now, if you can imagine. Stock market was sloppy yesterday, but gosh, it's strong. Dow's just short of 50,000. The S&P 500 breaking records. 7408 S&P 500. Really something. Anyway, It's very interesting to me. I get why Xi Jinping, as the head of Communist China, thinks he's dealing with a peer country, namely the United States of America. I understand that. But I want to make a point with all of the bravado that he creates and false promises and whatnot. Here's my favorite statistic. You want to compare the two economies. On a per capita basis, which is really the, you know, if you're doing cross-country comparisons, you should look at it per capita, i.e. per person. On a per person basis, the U.S. is $90,000 per person, per capita. $90,000, just about. A little more than that, actually. China, which obviously has a bigger population, I don't know what they are now, we're about 350 million, some odd. They're about 1.2 or 3 billion, some odd. On a per capita basis, they're under $14,000, okay? We are above $90,000 per capita. They are slightly less than $14,000. That tells you the difference. They're nowhere near us. Now, they have built up a huge military, and they are a very unbalanced economy that relying on cheap government-subsidized exports, unfair trading practices. They've been cheating for years. We never should have let them into the World Trade Organization back in the Clinton days. Their markets are not open the way ours are. That, of course, is why President Trump is campaigning hard for reciprocal trade. But my first point is how different the economies are. Theirs is a state-run socialist economy. Now, they had a few years in the 80s, maybe the early 90s, where they had a smidgen of free market reforms. They let the farmers share profits, and they let some IPOs, they let some entrepreneurship into their system. But in the last 20 years, it's been snuffed out. And Xi Jinping himself is probably the most statist, centralized, socialist president they've had. Going back, I don't know, and certainly into the 90s. So you get what you pay for. You know, the Chinese Communist Party runs the economy. We've learned throughout history, whether it was the Soviet Union or Cuba, North Korea, none of these places. Free market capitalism works. Socialism, communism never works. There's no incentives. There's no entrepreneurship. There's no genius, there's no brilliance, there's no experimentation. It's all run by the state. And besides the fact that we have a sevenfold lead over China in terms of our economy, just in recent years, China suffered from a huge property real estate collapse. Their manufacturing is down. They're basically, you know, they used to post numbers of 15 or 20% GDP. Now they're posting numbers of 5% or less. That tells you a lot because those are phony numbers. In fact, they started, I think it was this past year, maybe it was last year, when the job numbers came out, they were so poor, they stopped putting out the job numbers. That's one way to solve the problem. Just don't tell anybody. So it's very important. Now, this meeting between the two superpowers, China is a military menace. They're military power, no question about that. Financially, they're very, very weak. Their banking system is weak. They manipulate their currency, and their economy is weak. The biggest thing that Xi wanted to talk about was, of course, Taiwan. He wants Communist China to take over Taiwan. And we do not. And God bless President Trump is keeping that promise. Now, we don't call it exactly independence. We just have a policy of what's been called for, I don't know, 50 years, strategic ambiguity. Strategic ambiguity, however, favors an autonomous, independent Taiwan. And she asked President Trump directly, this is according to Mr. Trump, who spoke to the media afterwards, she asked him if he would keep it independent, and he just said there's one person that knows the answer to that, and that's me, and I'm not talking. And we will be selling them more and more arms. There's no question we will. So we gave up nothing. But the biggest issue for us in this was Iran. I think President and his team probably was hoping for some more help on Iran, but they're not going to get any. I mean, it's easy for China to say they want the Strait of Hormuz to be open, okay, and they said that, and so we agree on that. But that doesn't cost them anything, and right now, our embargo, our blockade is working beautifully, strangling Iran. And there'll be additional combat. Bombs will be dropping, I think, soon after this summit is over. We wanted perhaps China, to put a little heat on Iran, maybe to surrender. They're not going to, and they really don't have that much clout anymore. I mean, the thing that's so odd about China created Iran. China financed Iran by buying their oil. Roughly 90% of Iran's oil is sold to China, which amounts to about 40% of Chinese oil imports. I think the number's about 1.5 million barrels a day, something like that. And then they get big discounts. China's always gotten big 25-30% discounts. So instead of $100 a barrel, they'll get it for, you know, $60-$65 a barrel. But the point I want to make, it's so important. It is China that was the Iranian financier. It was China's oil money that allowed Iran to build nukes, to build missiles, to finance terrorism throughout the Middle East and elsewhere, Hezbollah, Hamas, Houthis. China was the banker. None of that came up in this summit meeting because I think, fortunately, both heads of state, Trump and Xi, kept things on the calm side publicly. But I'm just saying, their statement, China's statement, at the end of the summit, the number one issue was Taiwan. The United States put out its own, and the number one issue was Iran. Now, there were some nicks and knacks. I say that. We sent a powerhouse. I mean, we had something like 30 CEOs, major American corporate CEOs. Not that much was done on trade, so far as I know, at this stage. China may buy, 200 airplanes from Boeing. I think the original hope was something like 500, but that may be a work in progress. There'll be some improvement in agriculture, soybeans. American farmers will sell them our soybeans. China will import some of our oil and gas. That's a very good thing because it shows how powerful we are. We dominate world energy markets. You know, in the first Trump term, I was on the trade team, the China trade team. Mnuchin, Lighthizer, Navarro, Wilbur Ross, all of us. You know, we spent 2 years negotiating a big trade deal with them. But they didn't keep their end of the promise. I mean, you know, intellectual property theft is still out there. forced transfer of technology is still out there. Allocations of commodity purchases never met. Allocations of manufacturing purchases never met. China doesn't keep its word. Of course they don't. We know that. But we went through, and it was arduous, and the deal was signed in early 2020. But I learned a lot with all the constant meetings we had, including a couple of dinners where President Xi was at, President Trump. I think probably the best thing is, you know, no fireworks, stability, no ratcheting up of tariffs at this point, kind of status quo. And I think from President Trump's standpoint, just having him on the world stage with Xi in Beijing with the pomp and all the pomp and ceremony is a good thing. It's an image-enhancing good thing. And for Xi, I'm sure, for his audience, being with Trump is a good thing. And at the moment, the relationship is being managed calmly. You know, we went through a lot of ups and downs a year ago, but things have quieted down. And we'll see where it leads. We don't know all that's happened yet. I think, however, the other side of the world is going to be much tougher. All right, my sense is, we are fixing the U.S. government, military, the President Trump, the Commander-in-Chief, is getting ready for the final push in Iran. There will be combat. There will be bombing. The blockade will continue. We will relaunch Project Freedom that will reopen the Strait of Hormuz. Iran is on its deathbed. No matter what their crazy mullahs, you know, Islamic Revolutionary Guard Corps, these are crazy people. These are gruesome people. This is like Nazism in the 80 or 90 years ago. But they are on their last legs, and we are about to launch the final push. And then, ironically, and I'll close with this for the moment, I think the final push was planned as Mr. Trump and his team traveled from Washington, D.C. to Beijing, and probably at the drawing board in Beijing, too. So it goes. Presidents never sleep. This one in particular. But I'm getting ready for the final push in Iran. As far as China goes, well, less than 14,000 per capita GDP. The U.S. more than 90,000. You draw your own conclusions, folks. I'm Kudlow. We'll take a quick break.
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0: Extra. A woman says the Alaska Department of Public Safety put her privacy and safety at risk. The woman, who chooses to remain anonymous, says she received death threats after providing information to officers as a confidential informant that led to an arrest on the reality show Alaska State Troopers. The claim is the episode exposed her identity and involvement. I'm James Flippin, and this is the Worldwide News Network.
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19: You know, a happier note, besides worrying about China and its ambitions, we're produced numbers this week that show a booming American economy. I mean, the word resilient is used a lot. I would substitute the word boom for the word resilient. I mean, a couple numbers. First of all, we had gigantic retail sales, which is now growing at over 9% at an annual rate for the past 3 months. And then yesterday, we had big numbers for manufacturing. Industrial production, but manufacturing up 0.6 in April, 4.5% annually for the last 3 months. These are adjusted for inflation. Business equipment, 8% for the last 3 months, annualized rate. These are huge numbers. What you're seeing is both the supply side or the business side of the economy is booming, and the consumer side, the retail side, is also booming. Consumer demand. Now, I know we've had the hike in energy prices. I get that. Gasoline prices have gone from, you know, less than $3 to about $4.50 nationwide. I understand that. I'm not denying it or trying to gloss over it. And it's not a fabulous thing, and it may be hurting some people, okay? I feel your pain in that sense. But it's not killing the economy. It is not killing the economy. And we're not experiencing supply shocks. There are supply shocks

0: supply shocks in other parts of the world, including China and Europe. But the U.S. is not experiencing a supply shock. We have ready and available oil. The really important point. I know the price is up. But by the way, it turns out the tax refunds are coming in at about $175 billion. They were estimated initially at $100 billion, so that may be covering part of it. So eat your heart out, Xi Jinping. We have huge economic growth in the United States. All right, break. And Art Laffer and Steve Forbes coming up.
1: Tax season is here, and this is the tax break of the day.
2: Today's topic, understand safe harbor rules.
1: This is the tax break of the day.
2: The tax deadline may have passed, but safe harbor provisions protect taxpayers from certain penalties if they pay a minimum percentage of their prior year tax. Tax preparers use these rules to reduce underpayment risk. Knowing safe harbors helps plan estimated payments and avoid unnecessary penalties. These rules provide legal protection while allowing flexibility in planning, and strategic use of safe harbors improves compliance. Proper planning throughout the year can reduce financial surprises at tax time. Proper planning throughout the year can reduce financial surprises at tax time. Taxpayers with fluctuating income especially benefit from understanding these protections. Applying safe harbor strategies can improve cash flow management during the year.
1: This has been your tax break of the day.
3: Right now, our world feels divided. But out here, we have so much in common. We fish the same waters, roam the same fields, raise families under the same open sky. Out here, there's no left or right. We all share a love of wildlife and wild places. But now, the animals we love and the lands we treasure are threatened. Gone, unless we defend them. This isn't about right or wrong. It's about standing together. Because up to 1 million species face extinction unless we unite and act to save them. We are their last line of
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5: CBS News Brief. An Iraqi man, Mohammed Al-Sadi, is in U.S. custody, accused of plotting nearly two dozen terror attacks in the U.S., Canada, and Europe. CBS's Katrina Kaufman looked at court documents.
6: They allege that Al-Sadi has also organized at least 20 attacks in Europe and Canada. And they say he also planned to target Jewish centers in Los Angeles and Arizona.
5: New York's Long Island Railroad is shut down because of a strike. A rider predicts,
7: I have a feeling it's going to be mayhem. I think everyone's going to be really late to work and it's going to be a lot of traffic.
5: More than a quarter million commuters affected. The charity Keep America Beautiful says litter is down 34% since 2020, but CBS's Michael Wallace adds,
8: cardboard litter is up 50% with so many people shopping online. E-cigarette litter has also spiked with so many people vaping.
5: And just in, Napoleon Solo has won the 151st Preakness Stakes. CBS News Brief, I'm Heather Bosch.
9: Now the latest from the 98.5 FM and AM 560 WGAN News Center. A federal judge has struck down part of Bar Harbor's cruise ship ordinance, ruling that it's unconstitutional in all months except July and August.
10: The Bangor Daily News reports that U.S. District Court Judge Lance Walker released the 32-page order yesterday, saying the ordinance's 1,000-passenger cap is not excessive during the peak summer tourism season, but is excessive during the shoulder seasons. The ordinance, which was passed by voters in 2022 and enforced starting in 2024, has been the subject of a lawsuit by local businesses and organizations. In a statement, the town acknowledged the court's decision and says they'll meet later this month to review next steps. Nate Hanscom, News Radio, WGAN.
9: Reported earlier in the day, the Bangor police were looking for a missing teenager from the city. 13-year-old Anna Zuda Soares of Bangor was last seen leaving her home yesterday, was found safe today. She was found in the town of Palmyra. And the Auburn Lobster Festival was back for the fourth straight year. The fest started as an April Fool's joke and quickly has become one of the most anticipated events in the Lewiston-Auburn area. Here's Jennifer Boeing, the events and engagement manager for the city, explaining the origins of the fest.
11: Liz Allen, who's our communications director, put a lobster boat and said people were fishing in the little in the under.

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3: Growth in the first quarter. So let us bring in two very distinguished economics professors and dear friends of mine. Art Laffer is the chairman and chief economist of Laffer Associates. He's a Presidential Medal of Freedom recipient. I was in the room when he got it. His latest book is The Trump Economic Miracle and the Plan to Unleash Prosperity Again, co-authored with Steve Moore, who will be with us later in the show, and the great Steve Forbes, chairman and editor-in-chief of Forbes Media. Steve's latest book, Inflation, What It Is, Why It's Bad, and How to Fix It. Gentlemen, thank you for doing this. I appreciate it. Every now and then, it's fun. Steve Forbes, let me begin with you. Knowing your interest in foreign policy, what'd you make of this Trump-Xi so-called summit in Beijing?
4: Well, I think the key thing is what didn't happen. The trade deals, that's going to have to come later. But the big thing is this, Larry, is what President Trump does when he gets home. Xi has pushed him, as you know, very hard on Taiwan. The president, I'm sure, tried to be polite. But the key thing he has to do now to make sure there's no ambiguity about where Taiwan stands is to go ahead with that $14 billion arms sale that has been approved. It's still sitting on the president's desk. He should say that we've been doing arms sales to Taiwan for 50 years since normalization of relations. That's part of that pattern. That sale is going ahead. Xi's trying to send it off the road into a ditch. The president should go ahead with that. The other thing the president should do, and they've hinted at it with the Pentagon, is to reassure Asian allies by going ahead with the idea of building some of our naval ships in South Korean and Japanese naval yards, where their shipbuilding techniques, sadly, in many ways, are far ahead of ours. You do that, that reassures the Asian allies, we're not going to take a powder on the region. You go ahead with that arms sales, you have no ambiguity about Trump abandoning Taiwan.
3: I don't think he will. He's just holding back. I don't think he will at all. In fact, I think, you know, it's interesting, Steve. Art, be right with you in a second.
5: Yeah.
3: Interesting, Steve. A lot of people thought President Trump might bend to Xi on Taiwan, but there's no evidence of that. None.
4: No, and just to make sure Xi doesn't misinterpret, you know, some people like to hear what they want to hear. Going ahead with that arms sale, I think, would just make it very clear nothing's changed.
3: Yes. No, I agree 100% on that, 100%. Art Laffer, way back in the last century, you were involved in some of the early China work. Listen, we all go back to back into the last century, so it's okay. Their economy, I would argue their economy is deteriorating. And I can use numbers, but numbers probably don't mean anything in China. I mean, when they get a bad number, they just don't post the number anymore. But on a per capita basis, we have a sevenfold larger economy than they do. But they've been in a slump or recession or a property bust for years. So I don't know how they get off thinking, you know, that they're puffed up and they're this great superpower.
5: I totally agree. Xi has changed the structure of Chinese policies dramatically and all for the worse.
3: Yeah.
5: I mean, if you go back to 1970, China was a hermit kingdom there. They've grown something like 66-fold in real GDP per person.

0: while we grew five or sixfold. I mean, they were the miracle supply side. They sound money. They opened up trade. They cut taxes dramatically. And Xi has, in the last 5-6 years, reversed all of those policies. He's become a threat to business, to private enterprise. And I really think that what happened to Japan in 1989 is happening to China right now. Mm. And that in 10 or 15 years, China will not be nearly the power it is today. I think there's been a complete reversal. And that's really sad because, you know, we should be the best trading partners China ever had and vice versa. But I don't think that's in the cards.
1: You know, it's interesting. Listen, I saw it, Art, when I was on the China trade team in the Trump's first term, and I saw it. Despite one or two people that were genuine reformers, all the others that she sent to various trade meetings, and we had so many of them in Washington and Beijing, you know, one after another, they're a bunch of statist communist thugs. That's all they were.
0: Exactly.
1: In fact, the communist thugs were sent to make sure that the one or two reformers didn't get away with anything, you know, didn't make any promises they couldn't keep. It looks like the economic story there is getting worse, Art. I mean, they don't fess up exactly the numbers, right? But they used to post 15% GDP plus. Now they're posting 5%, and you know it's a lot lower than that.
0: And it's descending, not ascending. It's, you know,
1: yeah.
0: Xi is in a sinking ship, and it's going to take a long time to sink. But it's really very sad to see what he's done because it was such a miracle there. It was like Chile in South America, just this explosion and then the drop. Now, Chile's come back again, but there's no chance that China does. None. I mean, they're just on the wrong track, and Xi is just pushing his authoritarian rule over the private sector. And it is really tragic because we could be great, great partners with China, and that's not going to happen, I don't think.
1: You know, I saw somebody, I'm not sure who it was, but one of the market analysts, you know, who covers China and the international stocks. Anyway, the Chinese stock market hasn't moved in over 5 years. It's just
0: exactly.
1: Flat pancake. And the U.S. stock market has been booming. You know, for a number of reasons, and continues to boom, I might add. In fact, our whole economy looks like it's booming, Arthur. I mean,
0: it is.
1: Atlanta GDP now, 4% in the second quarter. You saw the production and manufacturing numbers out yesterday and retail sales the day before. I know oil prices are high, although oil's available, gasoline is available. It's not a supply shock, but it's a price adjustment. But whatever, we're booming.
0: Well, we've got the policies, Larry. I mean, the president has put in a phenomenal set of policies across the board, the BBB, the tax cuts, all of that stuff. And now with Kevin Warshin at the Fed, I think the Fed's going to be a lot better. And then looking at this stuff, the trade policies that Trump is doing and negotiating with, I think are all in phenomenal situation for a really expansive U.S. economy for a number of years to come.
1: Yes, I hope so. Steve Forbes, let me just go back to the Xi thing, because each country put out its own statement, so there was no, you know, joint communique, as there sometimes is after these things. But anyway, each country put out its own. The top of the list for China's communique or statement was Taiwan, as we discussed a few moments ago. The top of our list was Iran. Now, here's the thing, Steve, I just want to... China's saying, okay, and it's kind of a freebie. They're saying, yeah, we agree the Strait of Hormuz should be reopened. We agree, and there should not be a toll. Okay, that's pretty easy for them to say, right? But they are the ones who helped create Iran because they buy 90% of Iran's oil exports, and therefore they are the banker and the financier of the Iran attempts at nuclear weapons and missiles and ICBMs and sponsorship of terror in Hezbollah and Hamas and Houthis and all the rest of it. Do you follow? I mean, I got to love China's chutzpah okay, or chutzpah, whatever the right word is. They're the ones who finance Iran. You could say they created Iran. Now they're saying, oh, yeah, let's open up the Strait of Hormuz. I mean, I just find that incredible.
2: Well, two things on that. One, it underscores why the sooner we get back to doing what we were doing before this ceasefire, which I think was a major mistake, go back, complete those targets, take out that regime. The army will move against the regime if it feels we're not going to pull the rug out from under them. But also, talking about, say, gee, China, it's great you love the international traffic in the Strait of Hormuz, and we believe the same thing for the South China Sea. They've been trying to put in man-made military islands to control the South China Sea, and we should make a statement again. Jefferson was right, freedom of navigation, and maybe we'll put our own man-made island and call it Trump Island in the South China Sea, and make very clear that's going to remain an open waterway, just as the Strait of Hormuz is going to be an open waterway, period.
1: You know, Steve, I've already changed the Persian Gulf to the Trump Gulf. Now, we have the Gulf of America. I had an admiral on the TV show who said I should stop calling it the Persian Gulf. I should call it the Arabian Gulf, which, by the way, I might be okay with the Arabian Gulf. But I don't know. I rethought about it. So
2: how about the Laffer Kudlow Gulf?
1: No, I
2: supply side Gulf.
1: Supply side Gulf.
2: Freedom. We believe in freedom. We believe in growth. You know, you and Arthur helped save civilization in the early 80s, late 70s. Got to do it again. So,
1: Steve Forbes, you are part and parcel.
0: Isn't he wonderful, Larry? He's just terrific.
1: He is part and parcel of that. We both backed you for Arthur and I both backed you for president. 100%. Both times. I still think your platform would work. I mean, actually, it's funny. Trump winds up moving the ball in your direction, not quite on every area, but certainly on taxes and regulations. But you were there first a good many years ago.
2: I learned from the best. We're talking to the two of them now. I am.
1: Well, I learned from the best also. How about, let's take a break. I want to talk about a bunch of other things. We got interest rate issues. We got Federal Reserve. We got Kevin Warsh coming in. You guys are both experts on that. And we got some politics to cover as well. Folks, if you hadn't guessed, we are two of the greatest of the great. I just want to say that. Both of whom have taught me enormously down through the years. Art Laffer, number one. Steve Forbes, number two. In no particular order. I'm Kudlow. Will all three of us be right back?
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5: 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Actor Stanley Tucci, who returned for the second film, telling the Today Show the original movie has had a lasting impact.
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4: And we're going to continue the conversation with two of my dearest friends and literally smartest people I know, Dr. Arthur Laffer, who is a Presidential Medal of Freedom recipient. God bless, I was in the Oval Office when he got it from President Trump. Arthur's latest book with Steve Morris, Trump Economic Miracle. And Steve Forbes, whom I've known all these years, backed him for president twice. He and I, going way back in the early 90s, helped get a big fat tax cut and a gubernatorial win from Christine Todd Whitman, who it turned out, Steve, really when you scratch that whole story, John Whitman became the devout supply-sider, the late John Whitman, who was a lovely guy. She kind of got cold feet after the first term, but let's not go there. Anyway, Steve
5: said... Well, that was the last time New Jersey did something right on taxes 30
4: right.
5: years ago.
4: No, that's right. You and I worked on it. Paul Jugot was shilling for us in the paper. It was great stuff. Anyway, Steve, of course, chairman, editor-in-chief of Forbes Media, and his latest book is Inflation, What It Is, Why It's Bad, How to Fix It. So, fellas, a few moments. Bond yields are rising globally, actually. A lot of it's tied to the energy story. And the CPI is, you know, we got a CPI. So the 12-month CPI top line, 3.8%. That includes energy. The core CPI, 2.8% over the past year. It's not the worst thing in the world. Kevin Warsh has taken over at the Fed. Steve Forbes, what do you want to see him do? I mean, it's not going to be easy, but what do you think he should focus on?
5: I think he should focus right away after the swearing-in that the Federal Reserve does not believe that prosperity causes inflation and that there's going to begin put the forces in place to change the Fed's economic models. The rest of the world won't pay attention, but inside that'll be a hydrogen bomb, a good one. We're going to clean out the debris of the past that has held America back and get some sensible models in, and then things like interest rates, you could say, will start to take care of themselves.
4: You know, that's an important point. If he articulates that in, let's say, early speeches or maybe early his first major speech, whatever, that will have an important effect on economic policies all around the world, and including central bankers. But, you know, you haven't had anybody say that. Now, President Trump says that, all right, and says it very eloquently. But it doesn't seem to spread beyond that. I mean, Warsh can really help Trump and the whole pro-growth supply-side movement.
5: Yes, he could have the same impact, Warsh, that Reagan did in the early 80s
4: right.
5: with tax cuts, which were imitated by one degree or another with 50 countries around the world. If he starts to say central bank is now going to pay attention to the real economy, is going to not believe prosperity caused inflation, and you do that and start to pay attention to values of currencies, which none of them talk about, you start to do that, that's going to start to have an impact in the next few years on central banking everywhere and on the economics profession.
4: You know, Arthur, there's no reason why central bankers can't, you know, take prominent positions on economic policy. I mean, after World War II, for example, during and after World War II, Mariner Eccles, who was a pal of FDR's, was a devout Keynesian, Art, and he argued that again and again and again. They didn't even want to replace him. So it'll be interesting if Kevin Warsh goes down that road.
6: Yeah, well, Kevin Warsh should be our, you know, modern-day Paul Volcker. You know, without Volcker, Reagan would have been not nearly as effective as he was. And I agree with Steve 100% that prosperity does not cause inflation. That's just plain silly. But the other side of the coin is, what you need to do is get a spot commodity price index and stabilize it over the long run to bring an inflationless world. I think this 2% stuff per year doesn't make sense. I would like to see the dollar stable in value. And the way Volcker did it was, you know, if there's too much inflation, what you do is you sell bonds in the open market and you shrink the monetary base, you shrink the balance sheet, and that way you can really control inflation for the long run. So it's not only getting rid of discarding the bad, which Steve is 100% right on, it's also adopting the good, which is going back to a price rule,
4: yes,
6: monetary policy.
5: And the nice thing, the way Art puts it, spot commodity index, it can disguise return to a gold standard, but not using the word gold, so people don't get all frizzled up.
4: Well, I was waiting for those two words, price rule. I mean, that's, you know, listen, in the 80s, Wayne Angel pushed the price rule, remember? You got to give him he never got enough credit for it. People thought he was an eccentric. He wasn't. He was a very smart economist and, I might add, commodities trader. Alan Greenspan did until the end, until his last term. I mean, Greenspan would go in front of Congress and talk about gold price, what it meant, why it shouldn't be soaring. You know, I mean, it's very interesting. It's not that long ago that price rules were in vogue. And you're right, Art. You buy bonds, you're increasing the base. If you sell bonds, you're reducing the base. Should he sell bonds now?
6: Yes. We've got an inflation issue today. Now, if the price of oil comes way down, you may want to mitigate that and not buy sell so many. But, you know, we need to get control of that. Now, it took Volcker probably a year and a half to get control of the Fed when he first came in. It will not be easy for Kevin Warsh to get the cooperation of the rest of the board right away. It just won't be easy for him. But he should start on that process just the way Volcker did him when he was first appointed. Just take your time and get it right. And if he does that, we are in for a long prosperity. There's nothing more important than price stability, as you two have taught me over the years. It's just the key. It's a sine qua non of prosperity, stable, valued currency.
4: Yeah, we don't hit 2% anyway. I mean, Jay Powell's nowhere near 2%. I don't know when was the last time we had 2%. It was probably in the 1990s. Anyway, gentlemen, I'm most grateful. Thank you so much. Art Laffer, the best of the best. Steve Forbes, the best of the best. Doesn't get any better than that, folks, for you and me. Anyway, we will take a break, and we'll keep the economic beat up with John Carney and Joe Livorno. I'm Kudlow. Send for me.
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